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0: Since garlic we're known to secrete, why not try out some foods that are sweet? Open your pores with a sweet smell of s'mores, a deodorant that you can
1: eat.
0: Correct.
2: What?
1: Ew.
2: What?
1: Ew.
2: What?
1: Ew.
2: What?
1: Ew.
2: What?
1: Ew.
2: What?
1: Ew.
2: What?
1: Ew.
2: What?
1: Ew.
2: What?
1: Ew.
2: What?
1: Ew.
2: What? Ew.
0: We are good at eating, not so good at bathing, so why not make your pie hole your deodorant hole?
1: Ew.
0: That's the idea
1: whoa,
0: of being...
1: Whoa.
3: What's a deodorant hole?
0: That's the idea being Dio perfume candy, which you eat and which deodorizes you from the inside out.
1: Oh, okay, that makes so much. I was assuming like you rub it under your armpits and then you eat it.
0: You eat it a while later, you smell good. That's the idea. Just don't get confused and start thinking you can freshen your breath by shoving Tic Tacs in your armpits.
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7: It is straight up top of the hour. And now, ladies and gentlemen, here's Mary.
8: Hello, everybody. What is up? How is everybody doing this fine evening? Hope everybody is enjoying the program so far. Hope everybody is doing great. Personally, I'm all right.

Joni Messina with I'm All Right, right here on FNR. Great song right there, taking you back to about 1998. What is up, everybody? This is Mary Master, and I'm going to be taking you for a fun-filled hour right here on FNR. I'm going to be bringing you a fun-filled hour filled with fun and great music, along with some frustration. And in about a half hour or so, don't forget, I'm going to be ringing you this day in Mary Master history, and we're going to be taking your requests up until about 15 minutes or so before the end of the show. So, yeah, if you have any requests, anything you'd like to hear, just let us know over the chat, or you can PM us, or you can give us a call or text on the Renegade Lines at 443-971-1294. And also, I've got the Manic Connections coming up, as a matter of fact, right after this next song. Moving on to ATC. Here's Around the World.

0: ATC, taking you back to, I would say probably about 25 years ago. Yeah, I think it came out in 2001, if I remember correctly. Around the World, right here on FNR. Now, folks, it's getting to be about that time. It's now time for Thematic Connections. All right, for those of you who maybe haven't been to the show in a while and maybe aren't really familiar with the format of the show, or who may be tuning in for the first time, all right, what I'm going to do, I'm going to play five songs, and these five songs all have a common theme. And your mission, if you choose to accept it, is to guess what that common theme is. And, well, the winner will just get the satisfaction of winning. And if you don't accept this mission, what can I say? It's your loss.
1: The winner will get to take a lap around the internet.
0: There we go. Okay. All right, let's say we get to song number one. Here's The Beatles with Let It Be.

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You broke my will, but what a thrill. Goodness gracious, great balls of fire. 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You came along and moved me, honey. 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Goodness gracious, great balls of fire.

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That you find little dimes and that's what you're like. 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It drives me crazy. In this group, it's just great balls of fire.

All right, that was Jerry Lee Lewis with Great Balls of Fire, and we are in the middle of the Manic Connections. Yeah, nobody's guessed just yet. We have had a couple good guesses. All right, but we still got a couple more songs to go. We've still got three songs left. All right, moving on to song number three. Here is Journey with Open Arms.

0: fine, because you're mine. I walk the line.
1: Yeah, Johnny Cash, I Walk the Line, right here on FNR. And ding, ding, ding, we have a winner. Yes, yes, my mom guessed correctly. Yeah, all the songs I played this week, and Dolly Parton did a cover of. Yeah, there. I did some research and found out that there were actually quite a few songs that I never knew that Dolly covered. As a matter of fact, she covered Freebird. And I actually thought about including that, but if I did, I wouldn't have time to play any more songs.
2: You know, for about a week after her passing, SiriusXM, they actually had a channel that was all Dolly Parton. And some of the songs that we played tonight, they played the Dolly Parton covers.
1: Yeah, in fact, yeah, I'm pretty sure we heard Walk the Line.
2: Yeah. Yeah, Walk the Line. We heard Great Balls of Fire, Open Arms, Let It Be. And as a matter of fact, we heard this song coming up.
1: All right, yes, so we do have one song remaining for Thematic Connections this week. All right, let's say we give it a listen. Here is Put a Little Love In.

Yeah, Tom Petty with Free Fallin' right here on FNR. Hey, well, folks, in just a few minutes, I got this day in Merry Master history coming up for you, so don't go anywhere. But I believe before I get to that, I got time for a couple more songs. Now, moving on to the Bellamy Brothers.

Yeah, Bellamy Brothers right here on FNR. See, I got about 25 minutes or so before I turn things back over to Chris. And also, I've got This Day in Merriam Master History coming up right after New Edition. Here's Candy Girl.

Yeah, new edition with Candy Girl right here on FNR. And now, folks, it's getting to be about that time. It's now time for This Day in Merry Master History. Now, tonight, I'm going to be taking you back to September 4th, 2010. Yeah, 16 years ago. Can you believe 2010 was 16 years ago? Man, time flies. But anyway, 16 years ago was a Saturday, and I was in college at Union University. You know, for the most part, no, I just spent the day relaxing, but later on that day, or that night, I should say, they had a ladies' night over at one of the commons buildings, and I went for a little while. I don't remember everything they had for us. I think that they may have had somebody doing nails and makeup, and they had snacks and drinks, and I'm pretty sure my roommates at the time went with me, and that was something they did probably every year, at least once a year. And so, yeah, we just spent about an hour or two just hanging out. And, but yeah, of course, it would have been Labor Day weekend. So, yeah, it was mostly just a pretty lazy weekend from what I remember. It would have been my sophomore year of college. And, you know, the next day, I'm sure I probably went to church. And Monday, the following Monday, I don't remember what I did, really. Probably just hung out some more. But yeah, 16 years ago. So, yeah, I would have been 20 years old at the time. But anyway, folks, this has been This Day in Merry Master History. We now return you to your regular programming.

All right, Lil Suede with Hooked on a Feeling right here on FNR. And I got about 13 minutes before I turn things back over to Chris, but I got time for a few more songs. Let's say we get to some 18's Here's Mamma Mia.

0: Now, the rest of the story. It's the highest of drama, and practically nobody, no human body, is there to see it anymore. But way up north in the land of ice and snow and sprawling tundra, the wolves go hunting. The moonlight dances to the music of the cold as the wolf pack runs, kicking up the powdery white, silent almost, headed for easy prey, the reindeer calves, for the moment undefended, lingering in the clearing. And out they race, the hunting wolves, creatures who taught men to hunt, some say, once upon a forest primeval. But as the wolves draw near, the female reindeer, the reindeer cows, see them and thunder out to interpose themselves between their calves and the danger. And here's what I want you to see, a remarkable thing, really. One by one, quick as a flash, the adult reindeer, the cows, take their places surrounding their young, surrounding them facing outward, so that when the wolves arrive, they find themselves facing a wall of antlers in a complete tight circle, inside which the reindeer calves sit tight and stay safe through the night. You see, reindeer, in Alaska and Canada they call them caribou, reindeer are the only deer whose bulls and cows have antlers, and maybe you've just seen why. The way their antlers form seems to differ, male from female. There's a fuzzy phase and a hard phase. The first, called velvet, develops through the summer months, then turns hard as fall approaches. After the rut, the mating competition, the males lose their antlers. It's called casting. But the females, they keep their antlers all through the winter, all the way to springtime. And I want you to remember that. I want you to remember how long the female reindeer hang on to their antlers, because it makes them important in ways you may not fully appreciate as yet. And I have to say, there are a lot of things you don't know about reindeer. For example, that reindeer meat is consumed perhaps more than any other meat in the whole world, and that fully one-fourth of all the land everywhere is used for reindeer herding. That includes Scandinavia, Siberia, northern North America. And did you know that in those far northern lands, explorers have discovered 30,000-year-old reindeer corrals built by the ancestors of those who even still depend on reindeer for their milk, their meat, their transportation, their clothing, their culture? But there's something else significant about reindeer, something culturally perhaps most significant of all. Remember how the antlers form differently for male and female reindeer? Remember? The males lose their antlers by November or so, but the females keep theirs all winter long. And now I want you to picture every picture you've ever seen of Santa's sleigh. Think about it. Any picture, any image of Santa Claus and his sleigh shows his reindeer, all of them, with antlers. So yes, I do mean to say that Santa's sleigh and all the bright hopes of Christmas morning.
1: Now, the rest of the story. Did you hear the one about the traveling salesman? I mean, a real life traveling salesman. His name was John Gates. He had a product nobody wanted. He'd been told to go west, young man, and yet folks out west a century ago were particularly disinterested in what John was selling. So there was John Gates, an Illinois boy stranded in San Antonio, Texas, a traveling failure, near broke, brooding over coffee in a restaurant just off the town square. The square was called Military Plaza. John could see it clearly from the restaurant window. There was a medicine show going on out there. A Dr. J.L. Lighthall, who professed to cure everything from toothaches to typhoid, a snake oil peddler, you know the kind, but my, how he peddled that snake oil. First of all, he'd arrived in the plaza, announced by a trumpeted...
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3: Yeah, Pat Benatar with Hit Me With Your Best Shot right here on FNR. I hope everybody is having a great start to their Labor Day weekend. And well, folks, I got to turn things back over to Chris. 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
2: It is straight up 11 o'clock. And it is great to be a North Side Eagle for the first time since 2016. The Northside Eagles are victorious tonight. Final score is 32-10. Oh man, what I've been waiting so long for this. Been waiting since 2017 when we lost and we kept losing and we kept losing. Finally, we broke Warner Robins' streak tonight. The Eagles are on top. The Eagles have won. And this is better than the state championships.

Rock and Waves Radio Network, and I'm telling you, it is good. It is great to be a Northside Eagle. I got school pride tonight. I am pumped. I mean, when we won our rival game for the first time since 2016, that's big. I'm telling you, I am so happy. I was hooping and hollering. Mary can tell you I was saying a few choice words. But that was just because I was caught up in the moment. I was caught in the moment. And I was, you know, beaming with school pride. Yeah. Anyways, I'm sure this is going to get turned into soundbite galore. Here's the Beatles and Ticket to Ride right here on the Friday Night Renegade.

The Beatles and Ticket to Ride right here on the Friday Night Renegade Show. It is about 20 minutes after the hour. We're going to be going a little late tonight since we started late this evening. We're going to go past midnight tonight. Probably going to be about 10 minutes after the midnight. Anyways, we got more great music, including the Renegade Pick of the Week Countdown, which is coming up in a little bit. You'll definitely want to tune in for, stick around for that. Right now, it's Journey. Okay, let me do this the right way. How does a pizza sound this early in the morning? Does that sound good? Yeah, I thought it did. Call number 5 to 443-971-1294. It's a large one-time and Domino's pizza from your friends at WGUR. Not really. Please don't call.

Journey and Only the Young right here on the Friday Night Renegade Show. It's great to have everyone here tonight. And we got more music here as we get ready to bring you the Renegade Pick of the Week countdown. We'll be bringing you that here in about 10 minutes or so. Right now, the Average White Band is here to pick up the pieces of the Warner Robins High School Demons as they lost big to Northside tonight.

0: Yes, Average White Band, pick up the pieces right here on the Friday Night Renegade Show. And
1: hey, teacher, yeah? Leave them kids alone.
0: Okay. Okay, Miss Finster. Here's Michael Jackson and Bad right here on the Friday Night Renegade Show. Coming to you live on the Rock and Waves Radio Network, just like we do every week. Or most weeks that we're on.

0: And we've got more music here, including the Renegade Pick of the Week countdown coming up after the Hondells.
1: It's all right.

Honda, I tell you, that song, it just reeks of awesome. Totally reeks of awesome. And if you really want to hear a good performance of it, look up their performance on American Bandstand. It's on YouTube. Just look it up. I'm telling you, you'll probably watch it again and again. It is that good. So, yeah. Hondells. All right, let's get to the Renegade Pick of the Week countdown. We got five songs this week. And here we go with pick number five. Here's 38 Special and

Renegade Pick of the Week number 5, 38 special. Caught up in you right here on FNR. Glad to have you with us on this Friday night. What a great Friday night. Not only did Northside win tonight in the Northside Warner Robins game, one of the biggest rivalries in this country, but it's also Labor Day weekend. Got a 3-day weekend happening. I'm telling you, this weekend's going to be awesome. It's going to be great. Let's move on. More music here. Let's go to Renegade Pick of the Week number 4. Here is Carly Simon and Better Not Tell Her right here on the Friday Night Renegade Show.

Molly Simon and Better Not Tell Her, number four this week on the countdown. And hope you're having a great night. It is about 23 minutes left in the show. Why don't you say we keep going? Excuse me, going with the countdown. That came out of nowhere. Here's Renegade Pick of the Week number three. It's Pink Floyd and Learning to Fly. And if you remember back on the last day of Highway 96, this was one of the songs we played.

Pink Floyd and Learning to Fly, number 3 this week on the countdown. And we got more music, including the final 2 songs of the countdown this week. Why don't you say we hear what the number two song is this week? It's Cameo and Candy, right here on Friday night.

0: Cameo and Candy, number two this week on the Friday Night Renegade Show. And I didn't see any objection from Ben, so I guess he's doing the after show tonight. So be sure and check out his channel. And before you could say anything, let's hear what the number one song is. Well, as soon as I play the right jingle.
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0: Here's the Bay City Rollers. And I Only Want to Be With You. The final days of the summer of rockin' are in effect right now. We'll be saying goodbye to summer of 26 on Monday at 2 o'clock. Be sure and join us.

requests. There's something you absolutely desperately want to hear. Well, save it for a couple of weeks because FNR is going on a little break. We are not going to be doing the show for the next 2 weeks. So Renegade Central will be pretty much quiet those weeks. We'll be back on the 25th for another edition of FNR. In the meantime, let's go to the band. The band.

The Band with The Wait right here on the Friday Night Renegade Show. And ladies and gentlemen, it is about that time we turn things off here at Renegade Central and let the studio cool down. Don't worry, though. We'll be back on Monday for a special program bringing the summer of rockin' to a close. That starts at 2 o'clock right here on the Rockin' Waves Radio Network. But in the meantime, folks, that's it from us here. We'll see you back here in 2 weeks or 3 weeks from tonight. Yeah. When we step back up to the mic and say, this is FNR. Good night. Hold on.

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4: Now, the rest of the story. Barkeep had seen them all. He could spot them a mile away. The sad Saxton, the scoundrels, the taciturn depressives, the garrulous raconteurs. But this guy, the shabby-looking shambles, pounding the cheap bourbon down, there was something lurking behind this guy's eyes, something intriguing. So the barkeep commenced with the barkeep rap. How you doing? Okay, fill her up. So what's your name? The stranger looked up, smiled, sort of. Name's Frank, was all he said. He stared back down at the bar again. Frank what? Frank Larry. The bartender grinned. Like the baseball player, Frank Larry? The stranger nodded, still looking down. Well, the bartender wasn't grinning anymore. Hey, you're not the baseball player, are you? The stranger said, what if I am? The bartender recognized the face now. It was aged, certainly, weathered by booze and who knew what else. They called you the Yankee Killer, he exclaimed. The man said, yeah. It was alarming, the collage of colliding images in the bartender's brain, that of the pitiful drunk hunched over a glass, and the hurler of fireballs, the gold glove, the three-time All-Star, the handsome young Detroit Tigers pitcher terrorizing the best batters in the game. Yeah, you really showed them Yanks, he reflected. The hard expression behind the glass softened a little. They beat me only once in 56. Not even once 2 years later. I got them 27-13 lifetime. Slowly the ghosts of bygone victories started rising from their graves. Lost only 9 of 32 games in 61, Frank mused. Led the American League a couple of times. Bartender said, let me buy you a drink. Frank said, sure, thanks. And they talked long into the night. About Frank's older brother, Al, who pitched for the Cubs, and the injury that prematurely killed Frank's career, and on and on. Ask him nice, and the sports buffs will tell you this. The great pitcher Frank Larry did indeed lead the American League with 21 wins in 56. He did take the Yanks 5-1 that same year, 7-0 in 58. He did pitch 23-9 in 61, and a one-hitter to boot. But after half a dozen superstar years, a sore arm got the best of him. So he retired. A healthy, vigorous, sober, respectable retirement in Northport, Alabama, where he lives and where he prospers to this day. To this day, the drunken, disheveled, down-and-outer, the utterly convincing Frank Larry you met at the bar was a clever vagrant named Leroy Fulton, who impersonated Frank Larry for all kinds of respectful treatment, who even plundered the real Frank Larry's health insurance to the tune of tens of thousands of dollars. And he scored those unearned runs for 12 years before finally getting tagged. For through the last decade of the past millennium, a tragic sports legend was whispered into accepted fact that the once prodigious pitcher for the Detroit Tigers, the great Frank Larry, had drunk himself into a sorry state and was roaming taverns, bumming drinks, signing autographs, spewing stats from sea to shining sea. Well, of course, now you know that's just not so. Because now you know the rest of the story.
0: 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Johannesburg, Cape Town, London, Paris, Sydney, Tokyo, Beijing, Seoul, Amsterdam, Antwerp, Brussels, Madrid, Guadalajara, Havana, Hamburg, Vienna, Montreal, Toronto, Vancouver, Boise, Martinsburg, Winchester, Rochester, Hagerstown, Chambersburg, Charlestown, Berkeley Springs, Leesburg, Fairfax, Baltimore, Washington, Harrisburg, Philadelphia, Pittsburgh, Canton, Cleveland, Columbus, Michiana,
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I love it. Hey, welcome everybody. Here we go. It is that time again. Matt Connerton Unleashed. We opened the show this week with another world radio premiere. You will not hear that anywhere else on the radio yet, at least in the United States. The new single from Lydia Reddy called This Is How. She's been on the show with us a couple of times, and we'll definitely have to get her on again. But what a great song to open up the show this week. A little bit different from her previous singles that we featured on the show. So, great artist from the UK. Welcome, everybody. This is Matt Connerton Unleashed, and we are live from the studios of WMNH 95.3 FM in glorious Manchester, New Hampshire. Of course, you can stream the show from anywhere. 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Today is a Saturday, September 26, 2026. Hope everyone is safe and traveling safely, of course. Take it easy out there this weekend, because there is a big nor'easter coming. You know, too early for snow, thank goodness, but there's going to be a lot of rain, apparently. But that will not stop us. There is a big show tonight happening in Nashua, New Hampshire, that's very important, and I just want to remind everybody about this. We've been talking about it and talking about it. Come see us tonight. Jenny and I will be there at Terminus Underground in Nashua. This is the mental health benefit show to support On the Road to Wellness, which is a peer-supported, arts-based mental health organization operating right here in Manchester, New Hampshire. In fact, we had the executive director from that organization on the show recently with us, along with the band. We'll call them P in public. It's actually a different word that starts with a P, but I don't want to get in trouble, so we won't say the actual name. We'll call them P in public, but it's actually something a little different. Starts with it rhymes with kiss, but it's not. It starts with, anyway, you get the idea. You know who I'm talking about. They were on the show as well, because they're participating in the show, obviously, tonight. Again, it's a benefit to support to help On the Road to Wellness, a great organization here in Manchester. So that was a number of weeks ago that they were on the show with us. But tonight's the big night, and this is happening at Terminus Underground at 134 Haines Street in Nashua. It's sponsored by Wanderlust Therapeutic Services. Let me give you the full rundown here. Terminus Underground community is coming together for a special night of music, connection, and support benefiting On the Road to Wellness in Manchester. Mental health is something that touches every community. Sometimes the most important thing we can do is simply show up for one another, create a safe place to connect, and remind people that they don't have to face difficult moments alone. Join us. This is an all-ages show, by the way, which is important. There are not enough. We talk about this on the show all the time. There are not enough all-ages shows. So we're always very happy when there is something happening that, you know, you can bring the kids to, bring the family. Here's the lineup, although I don't know, you maybe not super young kids, depending on how you feel. I'll give you the lineup. So we mentioned P in Public, Stoner, Black Crust, and hardcore punk band. Also tonight, Phantasm. I'll give you the description of each one. Phantasm, horror-tinged electronic dance music blending genres like bass house, dubstep, and UK garage. Witch Spire. We're going to play one of their songs later. I really like them. Southern New Hampshire Doom and Roll, a heavy hybrid style combining doom metal, stoner rock, and sludge / southern metal. Very descriptive. Graboid, Boston band, Boston-based punk and hardcore. And Lobotomobile. Lobotomobile, by the way, not only is it fun to say, but they've never been on the show. Actually, none of these bands have been on the show except for P in Public. But Lobotomobile, their name comes up a lot on the show. And I feel like when we had Volley on recently, I feel like the name came up. So it is fun to say Lobotomobile. But I've been hearing about them for a long time, so really looking forward to seeing them. Genre bending horror punk from Keene. So that is all happening tonight. Doors at 7 p.m. Come see us at Terminus Underground. Again, it's at 134 Haines Street in Nashua. And it's an important show, and mental health is important. You know, if you're a longtime listener, you know, I'm someone who struggles with depression myself, and I'm no stranger to the mental health struggle known as the Big D.
especially on a day like today when it's all rainy and blah outside. But that's okay. I'm happy to be here with you, and I'll be happy to be at that show tonight. So we'll talk about it again. Like I said, later in the show, we do have a few guests who are going to be joining us remotely. All our guests are remote today. Nobody in studio. It's very, I'm all alone in this building. But I'm glad it's not Halloween time. I'd be afraid. Halloween's coming, though. A little over a month. Anyway, so we've got some great guests coming up, but we're also going to try to feature a little bit of the music from some of the bands that are playing tonight at Terminus as well. So we're gonna try to cram in as much as we can today in the 3 hours that we have. Really, really quickly, we have actually two kind of new sponsors now. I say kind of because one of them actually started recently, Xtrilli, which is a new rideshare service now operating in New Hampshire. You can go to xtrilli.com if you want to sign up. If you want to ride, go to xtrilli.com/ride953. 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And please sign up there. And by the way, they pay their drivers pretty generously. So it's, you know, if you've ever done rideshare, it's definitely worth looking into. But we're very happy to have them on board with us. We have an even newer sponsor. This just happened. I won't talk about it too much. I'll just, but I do want to mention, Matt Connerton Hypnosis is now an official sponsor here at WMNH 95.3. I was kind of inspired by, you know, Rob Azevedo, who hosts a great show here, called Granite State of Mind, and is the owner and proprietor of Pembroke City Limits. When he opened Pembroke City Limits, which is a great venue here in Pembroke, New Hampshire, he began, you know, advertising here on WMNH. And I kind of, you know, I that was a couple of years ago, I think now, but I've kind of kept that in the back of my mind. And I'm at a point right now where it makes sense to really kind of invest some more resources in expanding my hypnotherapy practice. And I thought about it, you know, in terms of how one allocates those resources from a business standpoint. And I thought, what better place to do it than WMNH? You know, I've been here for just, it'll be 10 years in April, almost a decade that I've been hosting my show here. Gone in the blink of an eye, I'll tell you, it goes so quick. But it, to me, it just made sense. And so you'll be hearing my ad, and you know, so you might hear my dulcet tones outside of this show if you're listening to the station. But very proud and honored to be a part of, you know, it's a great roster of sponsors that we have here at the station. You know, businesses like, of course, I mentioned Pembroke City Limits, Queen City Cabinetry, the great Mike Pelopita. They've been here with us forever. CGI Business Solutions, Diz's Cafe. There's a few others. I don't want to try to mention them all because I'll leave somebody out. I'll forget somebody. And then I'll feel badly about it. But you know, so very, very happy. And of course, I mentioned Xtrilli, who just came on very recently. So you know, to be kind of in the company of these other businesses here is also very exciting for me. So I appreciate all the support. And it's wonderful to finally not only host a show here at WMNH, but to have Matt Connerton Hypnosis become an official sponsor as well. It's very exciting. Speaking of exciting, so in just a couple of minutes, we're going to be joined by... let's see, our first guests, Tiny Magnetic Pets. They are joining us remotely. They're from Ireland, actually. So I assume that's where they are currently. We're going to play, this is from their newest release. It's called the Astrolux EP. And this is a song that, you know, I think if you pay attention to it, a lot of people can kind of relate to it. But we'll talk with them more about what the lyrics mean. But it's called Lost My Guiding Light Again. And it explores a topic that I think is relatable for most people. Most people feel this way. You know, at some point they feel lost. They feel like they've lost their way, whether it's personally or professionally or whatever it is. Like maybe they've kind of wandered off the path and they're trying to figure it out. That's what I get from the song. But we'll talk with them. Maybe I'm, you know, I mean, art is subjective. My interpretation might not match your interpretation, might not match what the original idea of the song was. Who knows? But that's one of the exciting things about music. But we're going to go ahead and give this a spin, and then we're going to talk to the fine people from Tiny Magnetic Pets.

0: that ought to get you moving on a rainy Saturday morning. That is Lost My Guiding Light Again by Tiny Magnetic Pets. Whoop, something else is starting to play. I got to pull that down. It is a rainy Saturday morning. Apparently, it's I'm not quite on the ball there. But let's see. We've got the fine people joining us via Restream from Tiny Magnetic Pets. Good morning. Let's see. So we've got, I see Paula there. Hi, Paula.
1: Hi, how are you?
0: Paula Gilmore, of course. Gilmer, rather. I'm sorry. The vocalist for Tiny Magnetic Pets. And then who else do we have with us?
2: Eugene.
0: Eugene, welcome.
3: Sean.
0: And Sean, welcome.
2: Thank you.
0: Welcome. Okay, now, so Paula, now you're obviously you're the vocalist. And then Sean, you are, what do you do in the group?
3: Good question. I play synthesizers and sometimes a bit of guitar whenever it's called for.
0: Gotcha, gotcha. And Eugene, what's your role in Tiny Magnetic Pets?
2: I play electronic drums.
0: Okay.
2: And acoustic drums occasionally.
0: Okay, excellent,
2: so
0: excellent.
2: I'm good.
0: And you're all three of you are from Ireland?
2: Yes.
3: Yeah.
1: Indeed, yeah.
0: Outstanding. So I want to know more about that song, Lost My Guiding Light Again. I was kind of talking as I was about to play it. I was talking about how I think it's sort of relatable in that what I get from it is, you know, kind of feeling like feeling uncertainty, maybe in your career or something, a choice that you've made in life where maybe you feel like you're kind of you're not sure whether you're on the right path. You're questioning yourself, questioning your choices, maybe. What I'm taking from that, is that kind of the idea of the song, or am I reading too much into it, or tell me about the song and what the lyrics are about?
3: Well, you can, what you're reading into it is basically what it's about, and we're kind of glad that it kind of comes across, because a lot of the times our lyrics tend to be a bit abstract, where we kind of leave them open to interpretation. But with Lost My Guiding Light Again, it's just basically about what you said about, you know, everybody loses their way at some point. And you're looking for that, you know, for your guiding light. And it can be anything, whether in my case, losing the head of the bar on stage when we're playing live, I'm looking for the one where I can refocus. Or if you just basically lost your way, whether mm-hmm. emotionally, whether spiritually, morally, and you realize you've lost your way and you're looking for a way out and you're looking for that guiding light. And that's where the title of the EP comes into, because Astrolux is Latin for starlight.
0: Okay.
3: And it's just based on sailors using the stars to guide themselves. So they were kind of using guiding lights, basically.
0: Okay.
3: And she's got a star tattooed on her shoulder.
1: Navigational star. Yeah, I think for guiding light, and your guiding light can be whatever it is, like something totally relatable to you. I mean, for me, music gets me through a lot of things. For other people, it can be simply a walk. For somebody else, it can be therapy. So that's what ultimately the song is about. Have you lost your guiding light? And trying to find that. And I think it's very relatable for the world we live in today and in current times. So, yeah.
0: Absolutely. Absolutely. And I'm curious, too, about the decision to revisit this, because the reason this version is called Lost My Guiding Light. And then parenthetically again, is because it's actually the song goes back to 2017, correct? And this is a new version of it.
3: Yeah, it was where this came about initially was last year we were asked to play an EDM festival here in Dublin. And we were looking at songs that we hadn't played live before and which would work in an EDM setting, but which we could play live. And we dug that one out. But obviously the way it was performed in the studio, the way it was recorded, it needed just a bit more oomph to it. Because basically what you do live and what you do in the studio generally can be, a lot of times can be two different things. Something that sounds brilliant on record may fall flat whenever you perform it live, no matter how accurately you perform it on stage. So we thought we'd dance this one up a bit. So we stripped a load of stuff out of it and we just kind of let the sequencers do all the work.
0: Mm-hmm.
3: But once we had it done, Now we added the coda, and this is a completely different recording now. And we decided to, we would probably release it, record it properly, and then release it. And the "again" in brackets comes from, it's a kind of cheeky reference to Bowie. We're all massive Bowie fans.
0: Yeah.
3: And he had a song called "John, I'm Only Dancing." And then he did, a few years later, he did a completely different version of it called "John, I'm Only Dancing, brackets, again."
0: Oh, okay.
3: So that was our kind of little to the man himself.
1: You have to remember when, like, as musicians, it's very, very easy to just, like, we're fortunate we have our own rehearsal studios here in Dublin. Mm-hmm. And I guess, you know, it's very easy just as musicians just to, you know, Sean might add in something or I'll sing something differently. And we really, really love that. We are a band that likes to explore sounds, and we're always, you're always messing around, and we're also always changing songs and changing things up. And it keeps the interest for us. As Sean often says, you know, for us going to see artists in concert, we love when things are changed up or extended versions. Mm-hmm. And it keeps the interest for us, particularly in rehearsing. I mean, so it's very easy for us to change songs and alter things and maybe add in a different sequencer or different sounds. Or so we've done it with a few songs. And we often call them pink and white, where pink will be kind of one style and the white would be the other. So we've done it. If you look back in our back catalogue on all the platforms, you can see that we've done this. This isn't the first time we've done this. Mm-hmm. We call this one "Again," but other times we have done like a pink version, a white version. And yeah, it's very TMP style, something we love and doing.
2: It's also good to get people up on the dance floor. So
0: right.
3: Yeah.
2: That's a bonus. It's a bonus for us. So gets people grooving.
0: Absolutely.
1: I love the whole dance beat.
3: It was banging at the last show.
0: No, that's great.
3: Last show we did.
0: I like the perspective too of, and this is a subject that actually comes up on the show a lot, but I like the perspective of doing things differently live, making them sound different live, these songs, because, you know, a lot of artists kind of try to do the opposite. A lot of artists want to replicate whatever they record. They want to come as close to that as they possibly can live, because they assume that that's what the audience wants to hear. The audience wants to hear what's on the record. But to me, I've always looked at it as, you know, I want to be surprised. And when I go to see, when I go to see somebody live, I want to hear something, you know, I love it when there's something a little different, you know, throw me a curve. I love that personally.
1: It's our job to entertain. And I think that's an important thing. And if we're buzzed by a change in a song, then we're hoping the audience will be buzzed by something as well. And I like a little bit of unpredictability, to the point that I don't even know what I'm going to do on stage half the time. Sometimes I just take off and do these things. That's, so I love unpredictability. I think it's exciting.
0: Yeah.
3: The danger of not knowing what's going to happen is great. I've seen two of my favorite bands who shall not name. And I was in the audience watching to basically recreate the records on stage. Mm-hmm. And I'm sitting there thinking, I could be at home listening to the record.
0: Exactly.
3: Instead of watching it from a million miles away and hearing the record.
0: Yeah.
1: I mean, Eugene and I were just in 2 years, Cologne, at the last Depeche Mode concert. And they've done some amazing extended versions of "Just Can't Get Enough." There's a huge drum breakdown and everything, and it's absolutely amazing, isn't it, Eugene? Like, it's the crowd love it, and you can see the band love it as well. So that was definitely.
2: I personally think the hooks still remain, and your certain kind of aspects of the song remain, but you work it differently. You we always said, the three of us, we attack the songs differently for live. We attack it this stage like a rock band.
3: Yeah.
2: You know, and I think that's very true.
0: Yeah, I think
3: you have to perform like a rock band on stage. Whatever kind of music you're playing, you have to attack the stage like you're a rock band.
0: Exactly. It's like Gene Simmons once said in an interview, when you're on stage, you're there to kill. And I just love that. I always love that quote.
1: Hell yeah. Yeah.
0: Speaking of being on stage, so you've toured with OMD a couple of times, correct?
1: Well, more than a couple of times. Indeed.
0: Really?
1: We've done about 35 shows maybe with them. Easy. Yeah,
2: we've done Europe. We've done shows with Dave Kooning from The Killers.
0: Okay.
2: Yeah, we've done quite a bit. Wolfgang featured on our album, and also good friends of ours from Kraftwerk. Mm-hmm. So yeah, we're lucky. We're very lucky.
3: But I think for basically we're an electronic band, but we live and die on stage, mm-hmm. and that's what it's about. We kind of live the live performance. Making the records is one thing, and we actually perform the parts live. Obviously, there's some sequencers that work there because there's only like three of us on stage.
0: Sure.
3: So you have to use sequencers and other things. But essentially, when you see hands moving on stage, we're actually performing stuff. And, you can hear the mistakes and et cetera. Or Eugene will, drumstick will go flying and he has to walk across the stage and pick it up and the drums stop completely.
2: That has happened. On stage with OMD. Don't ask me where, because things morphed. But it hit off the pad, and at the time I didn't have another set, but I just left the track to stay and I came back and I just... Can I
3: point out, I think this was subconsciously deliberate, because the night before we were in Manchester.
2: No, we were actually in the Roundhouse.
3: Yeah, but we were in, when we were in Manchester, a show in Manchester, and some guy comes up to Eugene afterwards, and he's seen his electronic pad set up and not a regular drum kit.
0: Yeah.
3: And he said, so are you actually playing that, or do you just press play? And Eugene was very hurt.
0: Yeah.
3: I think there was a kind of psychological thing where the drumstick flew out of his hand, so you could hear the drums stop completely. It was kind of like freaking
1: out. Bending for attention, Eugene.
0: Well played. Well played.
2: Stuff happens.
0: Yeah.
2: You can't control what happens live, you know?
3: Yeah.
2: I personally don't do the same unless it's an important fill, but most of the drum fills, I don't repeat them.
0: Right.
2: I like to have fun.
0: Yeah. Yeah. No, that's great. I'm curious too, Eugene. So this is also a subject that comes up a lot on the show, particularly with some of the guests that we have in our area who join us in studio.
2: Yeah.
0: Are you in multiple projects? Because every drummer that I talk to these days, drummers have become almost, like an endangered species, it seems like. Every drummer is in multiple projects.
2: What's that? I have worked with other people, but the main focus is TMP. Mm. But yeah, so I agree with you. And it's maybe it's just the fact that, like, I program stuff. I write my own songs. So does Sean. So does Paula.
0: Yeah.
2: But like the main focus is TMP. But yeah, you're right. I have been asked in the past to work with different people, and that's cool.
0: Yeah,
2: but I always come home to TMP.
1: No. TMP is the main one. We all do little things.
3: Yeah, we've all done kind of stuff with other people, but TMP is the main thing. That's what it's all about.
0: Sure.
3: Yep.
0: Absolutely. And did I read something too about I forget his last name? Tony Dorney of Republica. You've worked with him. Is that correct?
3: Yeah, Tim. Yeah,
2: that's right.
1: He's Tim. Yeah.
0: Tim Dorney.
1: Guy.
0: Gotcha.
1: Yeah, he would master a lot of our tracks, and he did Guiding Light and the last EP. And we're good friends, and we're actually sharing stage with him in, when's it up?
3: Taunton in the UK next year.
1: Doing an electronic festival and another project he's in. We'll both be on the same stage, so we're very
2: much. Festival next year is called Electronic Summer.
0: Okay.
3: Electric Summer.
2: Electric Summer.
3: So, confirmed it.
1: He'll also be on that as well, so be good.
0: Festivals are great.
3: He's brilliant. He's a brilliant mixer. He mixed Lost in the Betting Hall.
0: Oh, okay.
3: And he mixed our last EP, Harmonious Grey. He did a fantastic job on both of them. Yeah, he's great.
0: Very
3: patient as well.
0: Is he? That's good. Yeah. What is it that he brings as far as does he hear something in the music that you don't necessarily, or is he able to pull something out of it that maybe you weren't expecting? Does he surprise you at all when you're working with him?
2: Yeah. Yes, he has done that in the past. Like he's a real effects man, and like he'd add like dub delays and kind of dubby kind of vibe to it, where we wouldn't maybe have thought of it, or just lets something fly, and we just go, oh, hang on, what did you do back there? And something to carry on. So he brings exciting little ear candy to the table.
3: Also, we were just talking about Lost My Guiding Light again, just before we came on air. And one of the things he did with that is he faded the drums out at the end. Mm-hmm. So it kind of ends on kind of nice kind of ambient string washes, which was really nice touch. We hadn't thought of that.
0: Yeah.
3: So that was good as well. So he do things like that. He put little kind of bits in. There's some white noise sweeps that he's throwing in there. And it's great. We don't mind people just getting involved with stuff. We have, you know.
2: It's important to be creative.
3: Yeah.
1: He tends to do our EPs and then our albums. We've Katie Tavini, who would be a very renowned master. She's doing our forthcoming album. We worked with Gareth Jones producing. And before that, we've used an American guy, Chicky, to mix or master our songs. We used different people for our albums, and then we used him for the last few EPs. It's kind of the way it's been, isn't it, lads?
0: Yes. Oh, okay. Yeah. Okay, wonderful. I'm curious too. So, you know, obviously a song like Lost My Guiding Light again, you know, there's you know, music is subjective, and of course it's however you choose to interpret it. And we, you know, we talked about what the song means, but is it ever a challenge, you know, making this kind of music, whether you want to call it synthwave or whatever, you know, this kind of electronic music without, like, do you ever worry about kind of losing the humanity in it at all? I mean, obviously, I'm a fan of this kind of music. I love many different genres of music, but some people who don't care for it, they feel like they'll tell you, and I'm sure you've had these conversations with people, they might say, well, that's not really my thing because I don't hear the humanity in it. I need guitars or whatever it is that I need. Is that ever a concern for you as you're making this music, kind of maintaining the humanity?
1: No.
3: This is a pet.
1: You know, this is for yourself. It's not for others. You hope others will like it, and we have a really nice fan base. Absolutely latch onto it. Come to all our gigs. It's so amazing. I think I could never imagine trying to make music like specifically as you know to order to other people.
0: Right, right.
1: We just make it. It's a TMP sound. Like it or don't like it.
0: Yeah.
1: Keep making it. So.
0: Yeah, no, that's the right attitude.
1: I don't really care. If I'm 100% happy with the tune, I don't really care.
0: Right.
1: What people think in not being in a bad way, but if I'm happy with it, and Sean's happy, and Eugene's happy, and Seamus is happy, that we go, right, cool, song done, happy.
0: Yeah.
1: Out it goes. We're on to the next one.
0: Yeah.
3: So, and the thing is, the people know, they see the word synthesizer, and they just think of knobs, switches, dials, and then that instantly, that's a psychological thing where they
0: right.
3: It's jewelry,
1: yes.
3: It's cold.
1: Look at the killers,
3: I'm sure people were saying the same thing about the electric guitar whenever it happened. But also, I

0: opening of Ricochet Part 2 by Tangerine Dream and tell me there's no humanity or emotion in that.
1: Right, right.
2: Which, yeah. I was just saying, you know, Future Islands, the Killers, they're quite synth-laden, heavily synth-laden. So
1: oh, yeah.
2: They don't kind of get thrown into those kind of groups, but they have loads of synths going on in them.
3: Add one more thing to that. Like, Kraftwerk were called, like, robotic, but they groove on stage when they played live.
0: Exactly.
1: Yeah.
3: Dance, they grooved. So it was hell of a lot of emotion
0: in that.
3: And that's what we do as well. Like, obviously, I play to a click track to keep us kind of in with the sequencers.
1: Yeah. But
3: I can play around the click. I can pull it back. I can push it forward. We can, and I don't even think it's there sometimes. So you play around things to make it move. And that's what we do. And that's what makes it human.
1: Absolutely.
0: Yeah, I'd say anybody thinks there's no emotion in it, come and see us. Come and watch us live.
1: Right, right. And I would say, too, you know, to anyone who thinks that, you know, well, if it's not, you know, loud guitars and a full drum kit and all that, you know, anything that you listen to that was recorded in a studio, there's a lot of technology involved in anything you listen to, you know, and that's something people need to remember, too.
2: Eugene plays a full kit. I mean, Eugene can play a full kit as well.
1: Oh, yeah. Can't. No doubt.
0: Yeah. My main instrument is lead guitar.
1: Yeah.
0: I'm a lead guitarist. That's my main thing. But
1: okay.
0: My mood will blow any guitar player off the stage.
2: Well, we actually have a lot of guitar on these tracks. There is a lot of guitar on them. So it's on Guiding Light again as well. So.
1: Yeah, that's true.
2: Yeah.
1: Yeah. And
2: check it out if you want to, everybody.
1: I would encourage people to check it out. I do love that song. Where does the name come from, by the way? I have to, the obligatory question that I used to always open interviews with this, but now I've learned to try to push it toward the end. But where does the name Tiny Magnetic Pets come from?
0: Every time you think of a really cool name and you put it out there, you find out that some American band, the legal team's got the same name, and you have to change yours.
1: Right.
0: I was flicking through a toy catalog, and there's a Japanese toy called Tiny Pets, and they've got kind of like magnets inside them, and they stick together. They literally are tiny plastic things. It's kind of really odd. But the toy catalog they misprinted the name as Tiny Magnetic Pets, and I thought that's a name for a band that nobody else in the world is going to want. So because it's awful. So what do we call ourselves? Tiny Magnetic Pets. And yeah, that it stuck, and people tend to remember it.
1: Mm-hmm.
0: which is good. But
2: we're obviously also called the Pets or TMP
0: TMP. Tiny magnetic pests, we got called.
2: Tiny magnetic pests, tiny magnetic prats.
0: Tony magnetic pets, we got that one as well.
1: Yeah.
0: But yeah, I mean, it's an amp. It's no kind of AC/DC or Electric Light Orchestra or anything, or Pink Floyd, but it's an amp.
1: No, I like it. I think it's a cool
0: Nobody
1: name.
0: Else has it.
1: I think it's a very cool name. As we begin to wrap up, and in a moment, I'm going to end our conversation with Low Places, the Decane remix. Am I saying that name right? Decane? Paul, that's Paul Decane, right?
0: Yeah, Paul Decane. Yeah.
1: Paul Decane.
3: Correct, yes.
1: How did this come about? Yes. This remix. Or actually, there's two of them, but
0: Paula. Over to you, Paula.
2: Oh yeah, I was at so friends of ours run a blog called Electronic Cafe, and annually they put on a show. We've played at it a few times, and I went over to that last year, and Paul Decane was actually doing the DJing at it, and through a mutual friend of mine, Nick, introduced me to Paul, and Paul and Paula chatted, and that's kind of what happens in this community. Everyone is very, very, everyone's up for doing things and remixes and collaborations. It's really, really exciting.
1: Yeah.
2: So, yeah, we just got talking and he suggested doing that. He said, I really like Low Places. And he's done on our Instagram. If you scroll back a little, there's a little bit where he does a little breakdown of what he did, and it's really interesting on how he added the dynamics of the song, mm-hmm. and how he built it.

0: Yeah, you can, if you want to have a look at that. But anyway, that's how that came about. And I think we'll be doing a little bit more with them, hopefully, the end of this year.
1: Outstanding. Very, very good. And before we wrap up, too, I want to make sure our listeners will know, where's the best place to go online to keep up with everything, everything that Tiny Magnetic Pets is up to? Where should they go online?
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1: Perfect.
0: The usual suspects.
1: Perfect.
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1: Okay.
0: Come join us. Come say it.
2: We're all streaming platforms as well. And you can visit our Bandcamp if you want CD, vinyl, or any kind of physical kind of editions. Which we totally recommend.
1: Yeah. Yeah. And by the way, too, I'm glad you're on Bandcamp. I'm a big proponent of Bandcamp. Very, very artist friendly platform, which is great. And also what a lot of people don't realize, too, is, you know, when you get your music from Bandcamp, you get a high quality file, more so than, say, if you're just streaming it on YouTube or whatever. So Bandcamp is amazing. I love Bandcamp. Absolutely. So I'm glad you're on there.
2: Yeah, plus you sell merch on there as well, which is great. We sold a lot of t-shirts and a lot of stuff, beanies, etc. And so, sorry, it sounds like I'm doing sell
0: it
2: here.
0: Does.
1: No, that's okay. That's all right. That's okay. We want our audience to know about it. Well, listen, I want to thank all three of you, of course, Paula, Sean, Eugene. Thank you all. Absolutely. We'll do this again in the future because obviously, you're going to keep releasing new music. And so we'd love to have you back. Like I said, I love that song, Lost My Guiding Light, again. And we're going to play Low Places, the Decaying remix. I really like this too. So we'll let you go. Tiny Magnetic Pets, thank you so much. And we'll talk to you soon, I'm sure.
3: Thank you very much.
4: All
1: right.
4: Have a lovely day.
1: Bye. You too. Bye bye. All right. Tiny Magnetic Pets. And let's give this a spin. This is Low Places. This is the Decaying remix. I really like this.

0: That's a DePaul Decane remix of Low Places from Tiny Magnetic Pets. And thank you again to the band for joining us. We've got, let's see if he's still there. I think we've got Malcolm Wood from Legion of Solace on the line. This is a surprise. Hey, Malcolm.
1: Yes, sir.
0: Hey, you're on the air. Welcome.
1: Welcome to my air, too.
0: Yeah. Oh, what's, you're doing your show right now?
1: No, I'm going to be doing it here in a little bit. I was just picking.
0: Okay. Hey, what's going on?
1: Nothing much. I just wanted to call and miss you guys. I actually wanted to send out a reminder up there in New Hampshire, all the way from Lynchburg, that if you are in the area of Taunton, Mass, October 30th, come check out the Green Jello, Grello, Under the Horizons, and all those guys. It's going to be an amazing show. We're working on a lot of things. The contest is still going on. I just wanted to send out a nice little reminder and actually call y'all and tell y'all I miss you too. I'm sitting here watching the show, and I was like, man, I miss those guys, man. I just wish I was back up there to hang out with them. So I just figured I'd call in and send out a little reminder shot and tell everybody to go check out Legion of Solace and what we are, Loud Entertainment, and, you know, just come talk to us. Come hit us up. If you have any ideas, we are all open to any and everything. We just wanted to call, like I said, in and give a nice reminder and say hello to everybody out there in New Hampshire because I miss the area.
0: Oh, absolutely. Hey, it was great seeing you last weekend at Swarmy Fest and having you guys on the show. And yeah, it was a great time last Saturday, Malcolm. And you guys are doing great stuff. Wonderful to have you here. And do you want to plug your show too? You said you're going to be doing your show soon.
1: Yeah, tomorrow around 11 or 12, I'll be doing it on TikTok. It'll be my personal page, like I said, until I get my own page set up. Because obviously I did it wrong the last time.
0: Yeah.
1: Me trying to move too quickly to hurry up and set it up, you know, technology.
0: I know. Oh, believe me, I know the pain. Absolutely.
1: Yes, sir. So it will be Malcolm Wood, MALCOLME, on TikTok, WOOD. You can find me there, and like I said, it's kind of like True Pirate Radio, because like I said, I haven't been able to set it up to where I can repost my lives, but mm-hmm. I mean, it kind of gives you the experience too, so I kind of like it right now so far. But
0: absolutely.
1: Yeah, tomorrow around 11 or 12-ish, I'll be doing my radio shows.
0: Okay, outstanding. Well, we'll keep an eye out for that, and I wish you continued success with that. And of course, you play a lot of great stuff on there, so I do encourage people to check it out. And we'll let you go, Malcolm. We got to get to a break, but thank you so much for calling, man. This was a cool surprise. I appreciate the call.
1: Always, brother. Like I said, I love watching the show, man, so I got to call it in to support.
0: Wonderful. All right, thank you, my friend. We'll talk to you soon, I'm sure.
1: Talk to you soon, brother.
0: Okay, please. Bye-bye. All right, that was Malcolm Wood from Legion of Solace, and of course, they were on the show with us here last week. Let's see, that was during the first hour. If you want to go back and check it out, I highly encourage that. And Legion of Solace, not a band, by the way, if you're not familiar, the name sounds like a band, but no, they do promotions for, you know, they do a lot of concert promotion and helping people to promote their music, market their music, and so forth. They're doing really big stuff. So, and sounds like they got a big show coming up in Taunton, Massachusetts on the 30th. So did you say October or September? I'll have to look that up. Must be October, right? Yeah, October. That would make sense because I think October. Yeah, because Halloween's on a Saturday this year. So it must have been October 30th, Friday, October 30th. All right. Very good. Always nice to hear from Malcolm. He's a great guy. And check out his show on TikTok. We got to take a break, show some love to our amazing sponsors. And then on the other side of that, we've got more. If you're just listening live on Saturday, we've got more to come. Trust me, we got a couple more great guests. And we're also going to seek in some music for some of the bands performing tonight. The big show at Terminus Underground. Very important show to benefit one of the great organizations here on the road to wellness right here in Manchester, New Hampshire, that does great things helping people with mental health. So we've got a lot to do in the next couple of hours as we near the end of our number one, numero uno, on Matt Connerton Unleashed. But stick around, plenty more to come.
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12: 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Variety.

0: Oh, what a great sound. I really like that song a lot. That is Tonight. That is Sam Lapides, but we're going to find out if I'm saying his last name correctly. Hey, Sam, welcome to the show.
1: Thanks. How you doing, Matt?
0: Good, good. Am I in the ballpark with your last name?
1: It's Lapides, but it's been butchered many times.
0: Oh, I can imagine. Lapides.
1: Yeah, no problem there.
0: Okay, all right. Well, I'm excited to talk to you. Welcome to the show. I do love that song. It's a little sad, though. It's a little melancholy, but I like it. I love your voice, and I really like the guitar work on that, too. I know
1: Thanks.
0: You... Absolutely. I know that this is the second single that you've released recently, right? Because you've also got Kisses in My Pocket, which we're actually going to play later at the end of our conversation. But do these two songs, do they go together in a way? Are they related, or do they just happen to be follow the pattern of singles that you've released lately?
1: They're distant cousins, I'd say. Okay. Tonight was a song that I'd worked on I've had it kicking around for a while, like in a couple years. And it was kind of a result of, getting off a tour in Europe and just having a hard, meeting somebody, having a hard time coming back and just getting back into the regular life, mm-hmm. That I was leading. And Kisses in My Pocket was more of, literally it came to me in a dream. I mean, I woke up in the morning and I grabbed my guitar, which happens sometimes, but it never seems to work out like it did that time.
0: Yeah.
1: And I kind of just, wrote the chorus, had the chorus in my head already. So kind of did that. And, the rest of it just kind of flowed out. I mean, it was one of those songs. That song was one of those songs you write in, 5 minutes or 10 minutes total. And you're like, oh, okay. Yeah, I think it's done.
0: Yeah. You kind of implied, it sounds like Tonight actually, was that the opposite? Did that take a long time to finish?
1: Yeah. I mean, it took me a while to write, and then I just kept thinking, there's something missing and this and that. And, finally, I brought it to a band I was working with, and they were kind of like, yeah, whatever. And then I started working with Bill Lloyd it's not the Bill Lloyd from Nashville, but a different Bill Lloyd.
0: Okay.
1: And he ended up listening to it and going, yeah, this is great. Yeah, let's work with this. And he came up with that, beautiful guitar part that he does and, the solo. And it just kind of came together pretty easily, so.
0: Okay.
1: It was... in that sense, it was great because, Kisses in My Pocket was easy in the sense of coming up with it. Tonight was like, a long time figuring out what to do with it and then bringing it to somebody who kind of saw a vision with it and kind of went with it and did it justice as far as I'm concerned.
0: Right, right. Well, it's a great song, so I would agree. You've been at this for a long time writing songs, right? Like how do you know when a song is done?
1: I've over the years I've had many ways of figuring that out.
0: Yeah.
1: It used to be I always had to figure a bridge. And then when I had the bridge it was over like the interlude. Whereas now I'm just, I figure if I have something to say, I say it, there's a chorus, I'll listen to it, I'll record it. I mean, now it's so easy to record anywhere on your phone and you can walk around listening to it and, you kind of get a sense. And I think that's as people who listen to radio know, the more, something is played, people kind of, their ears open up to it. So, mm-hmm. I guess... listening to it more and more is a good way to know when it's done too,
0: Yeah.
1: If that makes sense.
0: It does. It does. Although, I've heard some artists say too, if they work on a song for too long or if they hear it too many times, they start to get sick of it. And then there almost becomes this sort of the law of diminishing returns. If you work on, really labor on something, trying to get it, trying to get it perfect, or what you think perfection is, or something close to perfect, because, you know, music really should never be perfect necessarily, but, but you probably, I mean, I would assume over, you know, something like 40 years, you've probably got songs that, you know, that go way back that you haven't finished and maybe revisit from time to time, or maybe not. I don't know. I'm curious about that.
1: Yeah. I mean, I can think of one right now that I've, you know, I've kicked around for years, and I'm always like, I don't know, you know, maybe that's another one that I can bring to Bill, and he'll be like, yeah, I think there's something here, you know,
0: right.
1: And, you know, it could become something from that, so which would be great. But, yeah, you know, I will say, after all these years, it is harder in some ways because your expectations are greater. You're also wanting to make sure that it's good enough, you know, that fits what you're doing or you've done. So it's almost harder to really come up with, you know, new ideas or new things. I mean, it does get more difficult. I mean, you just have to keep working at it a little harder. You know, when I was younger, it was almost like, it was so easy. You know, you always hear about bands, oh, we wrote like 20 songs in a month, you know,
0: right.
1: And we recorded our album. I mean, that's always the story they tell you. And, you know, it's kind of interesting because, there is some truth that it is. I mean, I think there is a sense when you're really young, you're new in the world and you're excited and you have so much to say. And, you know, if you're a songwriter, you tend to write, you know, a lot of songs and lyrics and whatnot, you know, and you're very there's no filters in your world. So it makes it easier because you think you're the next greatest thing that's been in the world. So it's easy to kind of go with it.
0: Right. Right. No, that makes sense. That makes sense. How has the music business affected you too over these years? Because again, it's been a long time. Have you become cynical, or are you still able to hold on to optimism, or how is that, especially because we're in a time right now, you know, with AI, especially we're in one of those really, I think anyway, that we're in one of those really transformative moments in the music industry. I liken it to on the scale of back when, you know, late 90s, early 2000s, when Napster came in and file sharing became a thing and there was this seismic shift in how everything worked. I feel like we're in another one of those periods. So I'm curious, as you look back and, you know, are you still optimistic? Have you grown cynical? Are you somewhere in between? How do you feel about it all?
1: That's a very good question. I'd have to say, you know, when Napster first came out and everybody was excited, I was kind of like, you know, I was one of those people who was like, well, why should you get music for free? You know, what makes you think that?
0: Yeah.
1: And, you know, to now it's even, you know, it is almost free. I mean, what you get from all the streaming services is minimal compared to what they make. And even well-known artists, I mean, you need like millions of listens to really make any money in that sense. Mm-hmm. And selling CDs has gone out the window. AI is a little scary. And I know that, you know, I've had friends and bandmates who have played around with my songs and said, hey, check out this song. It's now a big band song, you know, that I put on, I made AI, you know, I did it on AI. And I'm like, wow, that does sound kind of cool. You know,
0: right.
1: I mean, it is a good tool to like, you know, maybe you can change an arrangement of a song, which could be speed it up, slow it down.
0: Mm-hmm.
1: In that sense, it's really good. As far as, also the problem, I guess I have too, is the problem of, everybody can record and everybody's a musician, you know, whereas it seems like it's almost less special now than it used to be for me, maybe.
0: Yeah.
1: Whereas it's, you know, everybody's like, yeah, I'm in a band, or my brother's in a band, or, you know, my dog's in a band and, you know, he barks on cue, you know, things like that. And you're like, oh, shit. I'm sorry, you know, another musician and recording was so much more technical. I mean, you had tape and you had to splice it. It was much more difficult. So the ease factor, is much better now. Am I cynical? Yeah. I mean, it's, you know, you have ups and downs, You know, I played last night, and we were the last band. I actually got home at 1 o'clock, so about 6 hours ago.
0: Yeah.
1: But you know, it was like being the last band of the night. Our drummer's really young, and he was like all excited, like, we're headlining. Whereas if you've been, you know, if you know, most people are like, oh, it's 11 o'clock and I'm going home. So when you're the band at 11, it's kind of like you're like trying to keep people there and going. So it's, you know, so yep. that, but then, you know, the beautiful thing was, you know, as much as I was like, I was trying to keep my positive attitude on stage, and I got off stage and there was like three or four people that came up to me and they said, that was, I mean, your music is so good. You know, how do I find you and where are you? And that really kind of made it, took away a little bit of the cynicism and made me kind of feel good, you know. And on top of it, we got paid a little bit of money, which is great. In LA, at least,
0: yeah,
1: you know, these days, which is, you know, it's awesome. So,
0: yeah,
1: cynical, yeah, you know, but also I'll end with this. I don't want to gab too much, but I think that social, you know, Facebook for me has been great because I do a Saturday show every Saturday, Saturdays with Sam, where I just do like one song, sometimes original cover, just do it acoustically. And it's been, you know, I've done it for like 2 years now, and, It's been really good. I get a lot of, you know, quite a few views as far as I'm concerned, which is great.
0: Oh, very cool. Very cool. Have you been doing that for a while? Because a lot of these things, artists started doing these types of things during the pandemic. Is that when this started, or was it more recent?
1: You know, I started it. I did a few shows in the pandemic, you know, one or two, and I would, you know, do like an hour show.
0: Yeah.
1: And then I just, I didn't do it for a while, and you know, I was powwowing with my wife about, like, you know, what can we, you know, what, she's an artist, you know, she's a visual artist and a painter, and we were trying to powwow on what we could do to, you know, make our artistic lives more fulfilling, and, you know, we kind of somehow came up with doing a Saturday show for me on Facebook, and I said, oh, that's cool, that's a great idea, and it just kind of, you know, went from there. And I had a part of it was I would like learn a, you know, kind of pick up a song sometimes and just go, I kind of know it, and, you know, work on it for a few minutes and play it. And, you know, it was a bit of a challenge sometimes, but it was fun.
0: Yeah, we should mention too, so you're in Los Angeles, you're on the West Coast, correct?
1: Yes.
0: So for anyone who's wondering, you know, because you mentioned 1 a.m. was 6 hours ago. So we do appreciate you joining us. So this is early. This is kind of early for you. So we especially appreciate you being with us, Sam, especially after you just played a show last night. But speaking of playing live, I'm curious about this. So you started out as a busker, correct?
1: Yes. Years ago, I was living in Ann Arbor, Michigan, and I ended up recording just like with a dub deck, you know, a couple songs. And then I had a friend make a better recording with his studio. And, you know, I put it in the local record store, but I was like, oh, you know, we haven't sold any. So I was like, what do I need to do? So I just kind of, there was a place where I could busk. And I also had this girlfriend who said, I think the people that have any guts are the ones that go play in the engineering arch, you know, and underneath the engineering school. And I was like, all right, I'll take that challenge. And so I started busking there, and it was like, you know, it was such a success for me. I mean, it was almost, you know, things went really well so quickly for me there, that it was like, oh, this is so, you know, music business is so easy. I never thought it would be this easy.
0: Right.
1: So I was like, wow, you know. And then, you know, the band came together and we would sell out clubs locally.
0: Wow.
1: You know, and it was great. Yeah, it was, you know, and it was always from busking. And then I went to Boston for two stints in Boston, where it's a great place to busk. Mm-hmm. I mean, close by you in, you know, Manchester.
0: Yep.
1: And, it was, you know, just doing that. And also, you know, people would say to me, especially in Boston, they were like, you know, why are you doing this? Why aren't you playing in clubs? And I said, I just looked at them and I said, yeah, but are you going to come?
0: Right.
1: And they would go, oh, I'm like, yeah, okay, I get your point.
0: Right.
1: And I was like, yeah, I'm bringing the music to you so you can hear it, you know?
0: Yeah.
1: Because you're, otherwise you're never going to hear it. So that's kind of what got me to busk.
0: Do you feel like that?
1: It is.
0: Oh, go ahead.
1: I'm sorry. Go ahead.
0: I was curious if you feel like you learned things from doing that you wouldn't have learned, you know, if you were just playing in clubs, but you had never busked, you know, what did that teach you that you might not have learned otherwise?
1: Oh, I mean, the biggest thing probably was, you know, busking is, you know, you're trying to make money. So a lot of it was what songs make people react the best.
0: Yeah.
1: You know, and I mean, I always heard complaints from people. It's funny. I don't know why people always seem to say things to me where it's like, are you trying to goat me? And they would be like, why do all these people in the subways play the same songs over and over again? And I was like, I would look at these people and just be like, well, I try not to do that. I
0: mean, right.
1: I'm changing everything. But, you know, I think a lot of it was they figured what song made them, you know, $20 before the next train came versus 50 cents,
0: mm-hmm,
1: you know?
0: Mm-hmm.
1: So
0: exactly.
1: I mean, it was a good test of like what works.
0: Right. Right. Yeah. No, that makes a lot of sense. Do you remember the first time, the very first time someone stopped and, you know, put some money in your guitar case or just stopped to really listen and pay attention?
1: I'm trying to think. It's a very different, Ann Arbor was a very different experience because you had a lot of students going to class.
0: Yeah.
1: And, you know, they were passing through. I mean, later in the day, people would listen. I'm trying to think. I mean, usually, you know, I've always felt like people couldn't say too much because I knew I was good enough. You know, but I still needed to get better. So I don't know. I mean, I guess I can't really specifically remember, but I guess I got enough of a positive response that I kept coming back and it didn't scare me away.
0: Right.
1: So, you know, you're always going to encounter somebody who's just, you know, they're just cranky or whatever. And they're going to, you know, say something to you that may not be, you know, as nice as you'd like it to be.
0: But, sure.
1: You know, I've gotten thicker skin as I've gotten a bit, you know, as I've gotten older too, which is great, you know, because you're like, you know, bad sound, which is, you know, always an issue in clubs you play because either they don't know your music well enough or they don't care. They're just not that good.
0: Right.
1: And, you know, you kind of, it used to just upset me so much, you know, a bad sound system or this or that. Now I'm like, you know what? All I can do is hope that my point gets across and people get what I'm doing.
0: Right.
1: And yeah.
0: It's a good way to look at it. Yeah. There's only so much that's in your control. And unfortunately, you know, part of human nature is, you know, we like to worry about things that are out of our control. And you do it. You know, as you get older, you kind of learn to let some of that go, or at least some of us do. And I think that's a good thing. You did mention your band too. So is that, the Rotten Liars? Is that the band that you've been playing with?
1: Yes.
0: Okay.
1: Yes.
0: And then,
1: which is a,
0: oh, go ahead.
1: No, go ahead. Sorry.
0: No, I was just curious to know more about it.
1: It's changed over the years. I mean, I've worked with Bill Lloyd on and off. Drummers and bass players have come and gone. The current band I'm working with, I really like. I mean, it's so nice to have a drummer that really commands the band instead of the band commanding him, which a lot of times I've been in the opposite end where it's like, you know, you're commanding the drummer and you're telling him when to end the song.
0: Yeah.
1: And this guy is just so like on the money. It's just such a pleasure. It makes you feel so good when you work with people like that. So, mm-hmm. you know, the current incarnation is just, you know, it's great. I can't say enough good things. So
0: is it hard to find let me ask the question this way, because this is a subject that comes up constantly on the show. Like every drummer I know is in multiple bands because it's hard to find drummers. Like, is your drummer in multiple bands, or is he just committed to your band, or how does that work? Because literally every drummer I know, it's like they're an endangered species. You can't find drummers, so they end up in multiple projects.
1: I always thought it was bass players, but this guy is like, he's very talented. I mean, he's a really good guitar player, and he also, he's actually set my guitar up. So he actually has a pretty good skill set.
0: Yeah.
1: You know, he's a guitar tech, he's a drummer, and he's good at all these things. And I think, you know, he plays in a heavy metal band as a guitar player.
0: Okay.
1: And I keep saying I want to come see him, and they never tell me exactly when he's playing. I'm like, come on, Will. Tell me when it is.
0: Yeah.
1: So. But it is, it's harder to get, good musicians. And I'm pretty forgiving. Maybe that's my fatal flaw, which is, I'm like, well, they're good. We're getting, we can get through this, so mm-hmm. Sometimes you don't get the best, you settle for second best.
0: Right.
1: So to speak. But I think in this carnation, I'm pretty satisfied.
0: Oh, that's excellent. And this started in 2014. Is that correct?
1: Yeah.
0: Okay. Yes. Okay.
1: Yeah, actually, with a completely different drummer,
0: yeah,
1: completely different bass player, completely different guitar player.
0: Oh,
1: but
0: wow.
1: That was part of it. I said, you know what? After all these years, I'm not going to say, a band name. I'm just going to keep my name and the Rotten Liars, because it's just easier, because they can change.
0: Right, right. No, that makes sense. That makes sense. And can you also tell me about working with Steve Wynn of the Dream Syndicate? He produced some of your early releases, correct?
1: Yes.
0: Okay.
1: Yeah, the funny thing with Steve was I was busking in Venice Beach one day with a friend of mine. And in my mind, I always thought the Dream Syndicate was probably one of my, favorite bands in those days. And I was just like, oh my God, and I started playing Burn, which was off Medicine Show, one of their second release. Mm-hmm. And, I would play it now and again, and I hadn't played it in a while. And I just started playing it one day on the beach, and guess who walked by? Steve Wynn. I was like, oh my God.
0: Yeah.
1: And, he was really funny and very, very just really nice guy. And, I think probably about a year or two later, it kind of came up that, I was doing a record for this Italian label and I was doing a cover of Burn on it. And I figured, hey, would you want to produce this and a couple songs? And he was like, yeah, sure, I'd love to. So we kind of worked with him. He gave us a song for our next record to record before he recorded it, which was interesting because he said, you got to do it exactly like this because I don't, you're doing it before me. So
0: yeah.
1: You can't have, I don't want to have the alternate version. It's my version. So do it like I did it.
0: Huh.
1: So that was kind of funny.
0: Yeah, yeah.
1: And then and there was a few other times where we worked together and did some stuff. So it was always, and he's always cordial, very nice and very, just a good guy,
0: Yeah, yeah. Oh, that's fantastic. And then I'm curious too, because again, you've been at this a long time. How much of your early material, like, do you still play songs that you played when you were first starting out? Playing in clubs and all that?
1: Some of them I do, yeah.
0: Yeah.
1: I mean, it's the catalog, so you're like, why not? It's funny, my wife is from Detroit, and she said she used to always see Kid Rock playing, around Detroit.
0: Yeah.
1: And he always played that one, she said, he just played that one song, for years. Which ended up being his big hit. I forgot. It was like in 1999. It was like his really big hit, and it kind of put him on the map. But, it was just funny because it made me think, yeah, I mean, I kind of got it. he believed in that song, and he's
0: right.
1: Like, yeah, I'm going to keep going. So, yeah, to answer your question, yes, I do. I kind of do old, new, middle, in between. Yeah, some covers sometimes.
0: Yeah.
1: Just kind of varies.
0: Yeah, yeah. Outstanding. Sam, in a moment, we're going to, the time goes quickly. We're going to wrap up in a moment. Like I said, though, we're going to end our conversation, with Kisses in My Pocket, another great song. And then what's, but I'm curious. So you've got these singles. What's the current trajectory with these? Do you intend to release, do another album or an EP, or are you just going to kind of, you know, we live in an era, and again, you've been around a long time, so you know things have changed a lot. We talked about how the music industry has changed, and you know, now a lot of artists just release singles, or they release a series of singles that eventually coalesce into an album, and sort of the inverse of what it used to be, where you'd have an album and then you'd have singles from the album. But what's kind of your long-term plan, or if you have one?
1: I think that it is, singles seem to be easier to do, only because, you know, I mean, albums, it's like, then you have to, I mean, I don't even know what the answer with an album is. Do you put it out as like a piece of, you know, metal or vinyl? I know vinyls come back, cassettes, unfortunately, too, but.
0: the cassette thing is weird, isn't it?
1: Oh my God. It's like, it was horrible then. It's like, why would anybody want to bring those back?
0: You don't like the sound?
1: Why do I get?
0: You don't know? Like the sound of tape hiss? It's strange, isn't it? Yeah, it's very strange. Yeah, vinyl is, nothing sounds better than vinyl, but the warmth. But yeah, cassettes do sound pretty terrible. I think it's more just the novelty of it. Most people who buy cassettes, I'm sure they're just really big fans of that artist and want to get everything that they do. And I'm sure most people don't even have a lot of people don't even have a record player anymore. They just buy the vinyl, you know, because they're a fan and they want to have it to collect it. You know what I mean?
1: Right. Sure. Yeah. Absolutely.
0: Yeah.
1: Yeah.
0: But
1: I don't know. I mean, I'll see what happens. I mean, I've done probably about 5 or 6 singles in the last 3 years.
0: Okay.
1: I mean, the last two have been, you know, the ones that I've kind of, you know, pushed along a little more, but there was other ones that we just kind of, you know, that I put on Spotify and iTunes and all that. So, and you know, wherever else you can, YouTube, everywhere.
0: Yeah.
1: Which is a challenge in itself, but you know, it's, yeah. I mean, I'll see what happens. I guess if I get enough songs for an album and it makes sense, you know, I could do that.
0: Right, right. Yeah, it's almost like you have too many choices now in a way, right? There's so many different ways to release music now. And it's interesting to see, you know, the different artists that we talk to on the show, how they choose to navigate that. You know, it used to just be so simple, you know, you got an album coming out for a single goes to radio, you know, 6 to 8 weeks before the album. Second single after the album comes out, you know, assuming all goes well, there's a second single. If not, then that's it. So it's a lot
1: there
0: more.
1: There was a formula. Yes.
0: Yeah. Yeah.
1: Yes. And now it's like, what's the formula? What do we do?
0: Right.
1: I'm sure like, you know, all the new, you know, up and comings, they're like, oh, this is no problem. You know, we can figure it out. What's wrong with you? But yeah, for people like, you know, yeah, I'm still baffled and challenged by it. I just keep doing, you know, keep going, keep doing what I can do, you know.
0: Yeah. Yeah. Because
1: it reaches people.
0: Yeah. Because the truth is, there is no right answer. It's just whatever's working for you as an artist. And, you know, this seems to be working for you. So I think it's great. Sam, one more thing, though, before we let you go, and then we're going to hit that track. But where's the best place for people to go online to keep up with everything that you're doing?
1: Probably would be iTunes. Facebook, Sam Lapidus, or Sam Lapidus and the Rotten Liars, either one of those places, Instagram, those are probably, you know, any social media is probably the best, and YouTube, because you can, you know, you can hear, but for where I'm playing and stuff, probably Facebook and Instagram.
0: Yep. And I would encourage artists, I would encourage listeners to get the music on Bandcamp if you can, because Bandcamp is, I'm glad that you're on there, because I'm a big proponent of it. It's so artist friendly. And also, what a lot of people don't realize is you actually get a higher quality file from Bandcamp than you do, say, if you're just streaming it on YouTube or whatever. So I'm a big fan of Bandcamp. So I'm glad that your stuff is on there too. This has been wonderful. We're going to play that song, Kisses in My Pocket, so we'll let you go. Sam Lapidus, did I get it right?
1: You got it.
0: Wonderful. Sam Lapidus, thank you so much for joining us. And listen, I'm sure you've got more music coming in the future, so we will definitely have you back. And would love to have you back on whenever the next single. Do you know, actually? Let me just ask you now. Do you know when the next single is? Are you working on the next one yet?
1: We were talking about it last night.
0: Oh.
1: But we'll see what happens, you know, probably in the next, we're kind of, Bill and I are a little slow. We take our time, you know.
0: Yeah.
1: He kind of likes to ponder over things, which is cool, you know.
0: Yeah.
1: He likes to come up with his parts and do, you know, it's all, he does a lot of things MIDI, which is great, you know, because he's just a master of that, which is awesome.
0: Yeah.
1: We're always working on something, cooking something up, so.
0: Outstanding.
1: Hopefully we'll have something soon.
0: All right. Well, we can't wait to hear that. So, all right. Sam Lapidus, thank you so much. And we'll talk to you again soon, I'm sure. Take care.
1: Thank you, Matt. It really has been a pleasure.
0: Oh, thank you. All right. Bye-bye.
1: Take care.
0: All right. That is the great Sam Lapidus. And let's give this

That is the great Sam Lapidus, Kisses in My Pocket, and another great song from him. And thank you again to Sam Lapidus for joining us on the show today. I really enjoyed speaking with him. And this is Matt Connerton Unleashed, and we are live from the studios of WMNH 95.3 FM in glorious Manchester, New Hampshire. Of course, you can stream the show from anywhere. 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However, we are also streaming to, of course, social media. We are on YouTube right now and Facebook and everywhere. Of course, the show does go out to all the podcasting networks afterward. And of course, hello to our friends streaming online in Australia. I see Scott Browning, General Scotty, as he is known from Dare Media Group, just accepted my friend request on Facebook. So thank you to everyone down under as well, who listens to the show. And exciting times, a lot of growth, a lot of really good stuff happening. So very happy about that. Of course, if you are listening live, it is Saturday, September 26, 2026. Please be safe out there if you are traveling in the Northeast. We're supposed to have quite a nor'easter. So, you know, we're pretty fortunate here where I am in Manchester, New Hampshire, except for a couple of areas of the city. We really don't get much flooding here, but there are a couple of neighborhoods that are vulnerable to flash flooding. But wherever you are, just, you know, it's something you want to be mindful of.

0: be careful of. We'll be traveling a little bit later, though, because tonight at Terminus Underground in Nashua at 134 Haines Street, if you've never been there, please come check it out. And today is the day to do it. 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Terminus Underground community is coming together for a special night of music connection and support benefiting On the Road to Wellness in Manchester, New Hampshire. Mental health is something that touches every community. Sometimes the most important thing we can do is simply show up for one another, create a safe space to connect and remind people that they don't have to face difficult moments alone. Tonight on the show, let's see, Phantasm, Witch Spire, Graboid, Lobotomobile, and I'm going to call them P in public. The first word starts with a P, but it's not actually P, but I don't want to get in trouble and say the actual name of the band on the show, but you can figure it out. This isn't just another show. It's an opportunity for our music community to come together for something bigger than ourselves, to support an organization doing meaningful work and help keep the conversation around mental health going. Whether you're coming to support a friend, see your favorite band, discover something new, or simply spend an evening surrounded by good people, there's a place for you here. Let's take care of each other, support our community, and use the power of music and art to remind someone that they matter. So that is, of course, directly from Terminus Underground, our friends Eleanor and Andre, whom, you know, we've known forever. Love them. They do great stuff. Not only, you know, is it a great, a great cause that the show is raising money for, because any organization, any of these organizations that help support mental health are so very important. But Terminus Underground, Eleanor and Andre there, of course, which is run by New Hampshire Underground, they do a lot for the scene, too, for the music scene. So, in fact, it's funny, Malcolm, when he called earlier, Malcolm Wood from Legion of Solace, he mentioned the Green Jello show that's coming up in Taunton. And Green Jello actually played a couple of years ago at Terminus Underground. That was a show that Jenny set up after Green Jello was here in studio with us after they played in Manchester. Green Jello, probably one of my favorite all-time interviews on the show, although it was also quite stressful because I had to hit the dump button. You know, we're on an 8-second delay. I had to hit the dump, I think, 5 times during that that particular segment. But anyway, the point being, they do a lot of great stuff at Terminus Underground. And if you've never been, I tell everyone this, the first time you walk into that room, it's like walking into another world. It's really, really cool. So I hope you'll join us tonight at Terminus Underground, 134 Haines Street in Nashua, doors at 7 p.m. What I think we're going to do right now, looking at the time, let's see, we do have a world premiere this week. We hit it at the top of the show, but we're going to do it again since we are well in hour number 2, numero dos. Our friend Lydia Reddy, another great artist from the UK who's been with us on the show a couple of times, and she continues to release new music. But the new song is a little bit different, a little bit of a different vibe for her. So you'll hear that in a moment. And then we'll show some love to our amazing sponsors. And then we'll be back with hour number 3, numero trace of Matt Connerton Unleashed. And our guest in the third hour, also joining us remotely, is Soft Science. So looking forward to speaking with them. By the way, speaking of sponsors, of course, I did announce at the top of the show today, Matt Connerton Hypnosis, now an official sponsor here at WMNH. Very excited about that. Also, we brought on Extrilli recently. 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But really encourage that. Obviously, you know, they're here to compete with Uber and Lyft, and I predict great things. I think they're going to do really, really well. So extrilli.com, and again, that's xtrilli.com. 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But without further ado, let's do it. The world radio premiere. This has not been played anywhere else prior to now on the radio. But here it is, a new single from Lydia Ready. 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

This is How by the great Lydia Reddy, and that is the world radio premiere of that song. And one more thing we're going to sneak in before we go to a commercial break, because it's not very long. Graboid is one of the bands that is playing tonight at the show that I was talking about earlier, the benefit for mental health at Terminus Underground in Nashua, New Hampshire. And this is kind of a short song, but I like it a lot. It's called Welcoming America by Graboid. Let's give this a spin. It's short. It's a short song, but I really like it. And then we'll take a break and show some love to our amazing sponsors. Plenty more Matt Connerton Unleashed coming up. Don't go anywhere. But here it is, Welcoming America by Graboid.

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0: Oh, what a great sound. I love that song. That is called Fade. The band is Soft Science. And let's see, we should have, joining us remotely via Restream, Katie Haley and Ross Levine on the line with us. Hello, are you there?
1: Uh-oh. Hello, can you hear me?
0: Hey.
2: Hello.
0: Hey, yes, I can hear you both. Is it just the two of you, Katie and Ross?
1: Yeah. Yeah.
0: Okay, welcome to the show. I love that song. That is so good. I listened to the whole album, hey. Sand, but I especially love that. It's got such a cool sound to it. And, you know, it's tell me what that song is about, because my interpretation is it has to do with memories, which I'm interested in because I'm a hypnotherapist and sometimes I help people to recover lost memories. But that's kind of what the song means to me. But can you tell me what that's about? And then I want to have a broader conversation about the album. But tell me about Fade.
1: Basically the idea of Fade is about memories and change. And Katie and I, we both have teenagers, kids. And when you have a kid, you can really see the change is constant, right?
0: Yeah.
1: So you kind of really feel time. And, you know, and it's how things change suddenly, or slowly, then all of a sudden seems suddenly, where it's like a little bit here, a little bit there, a little bit there. And then you realize that it's the accumulation of little things has reached a point where, you know, your whole life is different, mm-hmm. and it's kind of snuck up on you.
0: Yeah. I've observed that in other people. I don't have any children of my own, but I've noticed, you know, I've heard people talk about that, that's kind of what having kids is like, and how it does kind of affect time and your sense of time. And you know, the part you said about, you know, things kind of sneaking up on you, that is something that I've heard a lot. So that makes sense. We should mention too, of course, Ross, you're the guitarist and backing vocalist and keyboardist, and Katie, you sing and do percussion as well. And I love your voice, Katie, and I think on a song like that too, it's just really, really cool. I like the you know, and there's kind of a dreamy sort of, I mean, part of it's the song and the production, of course, but the kind of a dreamy element to it. And is that something, Katie, that you sort of strive for in terms of how you sing? Have you always kind of sung that way?
2: Well, thank you for the compliment. I appreciate it. I'm really glad that that you like how my voice sounds. I sing how I sing, but but I mean, we do some there's some purpose,
0: right?
2: And I do like kind of sing a little bit, maybe like lighter on some things to have it be more airy and dreamy, and you know, have that sound where we use, that's the kind of sound
1: and like texture
2: that we want. Yeah, reverb. There's a little magic, not magic, but a reverb.
0: Production.
2: Production of vocals.
0: Yeah.
2: Yeah.
0: That's why I was wondering, because not everyone can pull that off. You know, I've heard some singers try to pull that off, but you really nail it. And, you know, and it just works so well on a song like that. Can you tell me a little bit about the theme of the album? Because I feel like the album also, Sand, I feel like it also has kind of a theme to it. You know, it seems like it's about maybe some of the same themes as Fade, specifically about memories and cycles and changes and relationships and all that stuff. But can you tell me about Sand and kind of the themes of it?
1: Well, sorry.
2: Well, that's Sand, okay.
1: the title track Sand is a song we actually had left over from the batch of songs that we had for Lines.
0: Oh.
1: So that is the oldest song on the record. And it's when we started Soft Science years ago, we, you know, we kind of had the attitude that if we have an opportunity to do something, we should do it. We should take it out, because every time we have an opportunity, it could be the last time we ever have that opportunity. So we mm-hmm. need to take advantage of things and and not take things for granted and think that, you know, we'll get a chance for that next time. We'll get them next time. So we put a lot of effort into the records, because we don't want to make sure they're as good as possible. and we don't look back and wish we did something different.
0: Right.
1: And then, you know, if we get an opportunity to play somewhere, we try our best to do it. We have a lot of limitations because the fact that, you know, we have busy lives and kids and stuff, and we all don't live in the same town anymore. So it's a little bit more difficult to get together.
0: Gotcha.
1: But we still make it work. And so San was, you know, basically do it while we can. Mm-hmm. Just seize the moment and because you don't know if you'll ever have that chance again. And
0: right.
1: That is kind of the theme of the record and permeates through a few of the songs.
0: It does.
2: Well, I think it's also, go ahead, Matt.
0: Oh, no, I was just going to say, referring to what Ross was saying, it does feel like there's a certain urgency to the album. But yeah, go ahead, Katie.
2: Oh, no, I just, it's always interesting to me because I think that I don't think that we ever really go out when we're making an album intentionally with like a theme.
0: Yeah.
2: But it's interesting how this collection of songs kind of does have a lot of lyrically, I think it's like just processing this time in our lives. Ross and I collaborate on the lyrics. We have for years. Mm-hmm. And I just think that it's kind of interesting when I step back and it does have this, you know, it's like processing relationships and memory and thinking about how, you know, and treasuring things, treasuring moments that have in your life, like fade into a dream. You know, one day, you know, I know you'll understand, you know, like Ross said about, you know, Sam, let's do it while we can. And it's really, I don't know. This album does feel a little bit different in that way than when we step back and look at the songs and look at them, that it's like this moment of time and about treasuring moments and memories and processing things, processing relationships. So, and I love that kind of magically or, you know, during that course of time and making it, like, came together like that.
0: Yeah. Has the process changed? Because is this your fifth album? Is that correct?
2: Yeah.
1: Yeah.
0: So I would imagine the process has changed over the course of those. Oh, go ahead, Russ.
1: We used to be able to, when we all live in the same town, I think it was Wednesday night practice, and every Wednesday night we get together and work on songs. So we would have a lot of time to work on songs together in the same room. And then things like got complicated, people moved and got busy and then we lost the space. And so now it's much harder for us to get together. So, our previous record Lines, you know, it was very compartmentalized. Because of the pandemic, we started working on maybe a little bit before the pandemic, so we got a little bit together, but then it was really compartmentalized. Mm-hmm. With just like people sending recordings, their takes in, and we really didn't get to work on things together. And I think the record, I like Lines a lot, but one of the cool things about Sand is we found the time and we actually got spent some weekends, you know, to really hammer stuff out as a band. You know, we could obviously, you know, we wish we, you know, more would be better, but we did make it happen. And we do a lot of, you know, scheduling can be rough, but we find weekends and we get together and we work on things. And because Matt, Katie, and I on Wednesday nights and figured out parts and bounced ideas off each other and you know, threw stuff out, brought stuff in, tried out a ton of different harmonies. You know, mm-hmm. There's a lot more. Katie came up with a lot more vocal ideas because we had the time to work on stuff. Mm-hmm. And me and my brother got to work on a lot more interesting guitar work just because, you know, again, we had more time to bounce ideas off each other. So it's a little harder than it used to be, but the fact that we exist is a victory.
0: Yeah.
1: And that's all kind of ties into the theme of the record. Just appreciate that we still get to do this in some level and still get opportunities to talk to people like you. And we're hoping this next year we're going to actually get out and play some shows. We're hoping to be able to announce some stuff pretty soon.
0: Okay. Okay. Excellent. Speaking of playing shows, I'm curious, when you do play live as a band, do the songs change at all? Does the sound, the vibe change at all? Because it seems like, and it seems like some of this might be a little challenging to replicate live, or maybe not. Maybe it's easy for the unit that you have. Maybe, you know, with, obviously you've been around a while, you've been together a while as a band, so maybe it's easy. I don't know, but what is it like trying to play these live? And do the songs change at all?
2: I would say the songs do not change. Yeah. We try really hard to kind of sound like the record when we play live. So we try to replicate as closely as possible. I mean, it will sound a little different because it is live, but
0: yeah,
2: all the parts are there.
0: Excellent, excellent. And on this album too, did you kind of turn up the guitars a little bit? In contrast with some of your earlier work, I mean, it seems like the guitars are, you know, the guitars are very present, and not super heavy, obviously, but and yet, I mean, it's a neat trick, right? Because you've got the guitars there, you can hear them, they're driving the songs, but they're not, but they don't overshadow that sort of dream pop vibe that you've got going overall. I mean, did you intentionally turn up the guitars on that record? Am I imagining that? Is what I'm hearing really there? It seems like the guitars are louder on Sand.
1: Kev Bolas mixed the record, and he did a really good job. And
0: yeah.
1: And my brother did give feedback to maybe turn the guitars up a little bit. I didn't really think of them as being louder than the previous records myself, but you know, it's, yeah, I have to think about that. So I know, because the initial mixes, they were a little bit lower, but they turned them up a bit.
0: Okay.
1: But I don't think of them as loud, but we think of ourselves as a guitar based band. So
2: yeah.
0: Yeah,
2: for sure.
1: So
0: yeah,
2: They're very present. And I think that this album has some of Matt and Ross's like best guitar work to date.
0: Really? Okay.
2: In my opinion, I think
1: mainly Matt.
2: Mainly, yeah.
0: Sorry. Really?
2: Well, I'm giving you some credit too there, Ross. Ross can basically play every instrument in the band. So
0: oh, okay.
1: But not every instrument. He's
2: kind of a jack of all trades. So
0: right.
2: But Matt is especially a really great guitarist.
0: Okay. Okay. And by the way, are you guys playing 12 strings? Did I read that correctly?
1: Yeah, we both have Rickenbacker 12 strings. They were our pandemic splurges.
0: No kidding.
1: For recording lines, and then I got jealous because he got one, so I bought one too.
0: Oh, no kidding.
1: And once you get used to it, it's not so bad.
0: No,
1: changing the strings is a nightmare.
0: I bet. Yeah. Yeah, I've heard, though, once you get used to playing it, it's not bad. So I'm curious, though, what that contributes. Like, is that part of what supplies the texture, you know, that I hear in these songs? And are you playing 12 strings throughout the album on every track?
1: Not every, there are some six string parts and sections in the leads, but all the rhythms are 12 strings. And we basically know some wearing our sleeves are our big influences, like Lush and Ride have a ton of 12 strings. So like, you know, Nowhere and Smile and Gala, they have, so we're not original on this, but we've loved that Lush sound. So we were just kind of went head first into it, and just, you know, Lions was completely all 12 strings, and we almost had this thing like, we don't want to use a six string because then we can't say it's all 12 strings. This one, we weren't so militant on it.
0: Okay.
1: And, you know, the next record, who knows? It was just kind of a idea that we just kind of got obsessed with.
0: Right, right. No, that's cool. Like I said, I mean, it sounds great. Do you feel that geography plays a role in your sound? Obviously, you know, Northern California, that whole sort of dream pop shoegaze. I don't even know how you feel about those terms, but I feel like if I didn't know where you were from and I just heard your music without knowing, and someone said, guess where in the, you know, they're an American band, guess where in the United States they're from, I would probably say either California, or I would say the West Coast more broadly. But I mean, do you feel that soft science is kind of a, are you a product of your environment in a certain sense?
2: I don't think you've ever been asked this question. I don't know. I think we're very influenced actually by, you know, bands from the UK.
0: Really?
2: And not that we're not influenced by bands from America too, but oh yeah, like, you know, like Mighty Lemon Drops and Lush and Ride and, but you know, also like Love Not a Surf and, things like that. But I don't know. I don't know if the Ross, what do you think?
1: Yeah, that's a tough one.
0: I stumped you.
1: I don't know. The titles, you know, when you talk about the being called shoegaze or dream pop and dream gaze and all this stuff, like, it's really abstract and it's such a broad thing. We get called shoegaze sometimes, but like, we don't sound like a lot of the new, you know, shoegaze nowadays. But
0: sure,
1: we sound more like the old shoegaze, but. And then, like, that's why we kind of, and we're way more song oriented. So we lean into pop. We're basically pop songs with, you know, we try to add some mood and reverb to
2: dreamy textures.
1: Dreamy textures. But it's really abstract. You know, sometimes I was thinking, like, we call ourselves shoegaze and dream pop because other people have called us shoegaze and dream pop.
0: Yeah. Yeah.
1: Not necessarily because, like, we think of ourselves.
2: I definitely think we're dream pop. I think sometimes we have more shoegazy songs. But if you like listen to, for example, like Ride's going Blank Again, you know, you think about Twisterella, like that is like a pop song, you know?
1: Totally.
2: And I think that we are that. So when Ross says we're more like an old, you know, like an or an old school, I think if they were to pick like a shoegaze band, I think we are more in the Ride camp regarding like our songs and like we have albums that have more, you know, kind of like a dark wave element or like more shoegaze element that are something more like Sway on our album or Threads got different, but that are like that has a darker like slower element, but then we have like, you know, pop songs like Hope. I mean, Hope is just a pop song. Fade to me is a pop song that is just, you know, has dreamy textures and those like long drawn out, you know, notes and things that make it feel, for lack of better, you know, dreamy. So
0: yeah.
2: But I like the range in an album. We do try hard to curate, you know. When we were coming up, we're like, okay, well, we need another pop song. We need another song. It's like a journey. You know, I like albums that have variations in song style. So it's almost like I like to think of albums too, of like, they're almost like little books in a way.
0: Yeah.
2: You know, it's, if you sit and listen to it, there is like a story. There is a feeling. It's a mood. And those are albums that I like to listen to. So that's really, and I think Ross is probably on the same page with me on that. And that's what we try to do too.
0: Mm-hmm. Mm-hmm. No, that makes sense. Go ahead, Ross.
1: Oh, I just was going to agree with Katie. And like when we make a record, sometimes we go into it and think, we want to make a record that sounds like this, you know, kind of definite, kind of set a goal. But then it's a large degree just ends up being, you know, what you come up with. Mm-hmm. And it drifts into other things and areas. And then when you almost have a record, the batch of songs done, you're like, what do we really need to complement this to kind of round it out? Mm-hmm. So then maybe at the end, you kind of have a little more intention to come up with a more poppy song or a more dreamy song or something to kind of scratch that itch to kind of complete the journey of the record to make it seem like a good, you know, kind of round out the experience and have different aspects there.
0: Right, right. No, I like that. Well, let me ask the obvious question. Where does the name come from? Soft Science. What is it? What's behind the name?
2: I'm going to let Ross go with that one. He's the one that finally came up with it. We struggled. We were together for a long time, well, not for a long time, but for many months. We were in a band before we started Soft Science called California Oranges.
0: Oh, okay.
2: And, then when they broke up, we got together and, we didn't have a name for while we were writing like our first album, and then we were like, okay, we need to come up with a name, and then Ross, I'll have you take it from there.
1: Well, think of a name for a band is really hard because every name for a band's been taken. If you think of anything and you go to Spotify and put it in there, you'll find, you know, three of them.
0: So, right, right.
1: We was going through like Wikipedia, just like looking anything for just anything that sounds interesting. And I just, you know, found Soft Science and it wasn't taken. So I'm like, well, maybe it's Soft Science. And it kind of, the idea of Soft Science being, you know, things that are more, less set in stone or.
2: Well, it's more of it. It's not a hard science.
1: Abstract.
2: It's not like, yeah. You know, there's no math involved. Soft
0: right.
2: Science exactly. Is more of like a humanity, like anthropology, you know, those things. And actually
1: no math involved.
2: Yeah. But so I was like, that just, when Ross said it, I remember him saying it and he was at practice. I think I came up with the band name and I was like, oh my gosh, I love it.
0: Yeah.
2: I love it so much. That's it.
0: Yeah.
1: And between our first and second record, you know, cause we go in like hibernation cause it takes us a while. It can be, you know, 4 years between records. But another band actually out of Utah put out an EP under the name Soft Science.
0: Oh no.
1: Right before our second record came out. Right. And I was like, what the, you know, we've put so much effort in trying to think of a name that no one else had. And this other band just comes and takes our name like before our second record's coming out.
0: Right.
1: So I emailed them. I didn't get a response for a super long time. And then all of a sudden they got back to me and they're like, okay, sorry for the delay. We've been thinking, all right, we'll change our name. We thought you guys had broken up because you haven't done anything in a while. Like, we have a new record coming out, like, you know, a few months.
0: Right.
1: And they said, on one condition, will you buy our t-shirts? We just made a batch of t-shirts. So,
0: oh my God.
1: So I'm all, okay. We bought them. They were really good shirts.
0: Oh, like, really?
1: Cool design.
0: Oh, that's
1: so
0: good.
1: We bought their shirts and started selling through our band camp and shows. And
0: oh wow,
1: it worked out.
0: Oh, that's funny. And,
1: they changed their name, and that was it.
0: Oh, that's great. That's great.
2: We have one of our first T-shirts. So that's how that came about.
0: No kidding. That was our first cool.
2: It was our first T-shirt. Yeah.
0: Oh, that's that's funny. I've heard a lot of. Interesting stories when it comes to merch, but nothing quite like that. That's amazing. How many shirts was it? Like, how many did you have to buy?
1: It wasn't a huge amount.
0: Yeah.
1: It was a few dozen.
0: Oh, okay.
1: Maybe like 100 shirts.
0: Oh, that's quite a few.
2: Yeah. I think it's like 100.
0: That's great. I love that. Well, so, and I'm going to let you both go in a couple of minutes, but I'm going to close our conversation with another great track from the album, Spinning. What can you tell me about this song? It's interesting to me lyrically, but what should we know about the song Spinning?
2: Well, I know what it's about. It's really just about being caught in a, you know, loop conversation.
0: Yeah.
2: With someone.
0: Yeah.
2: You know, and we've all had those moments.
0: Oh yeah.
2: You know, where you just like, just the communication is just being blocked or no one's listening or, you know, you don't feel like you're getting through.
0: Mm-hmm.
2: And that frustration there. So that's what Spinning's about. It's very literal, I guess.
0: But also relatable. Everyone's experienced that, certainly. So.
2: Oh, yeah.
0: Yeah.
2: Yeah. It's so frustrating.
0: Absolutely. 100%. Very good. So we'll hit that track in a moment, but also I want to ask you, where's the best place to go online for our listeners to keep up with everything the Soft Science is doing?
1: We have a, I should have this memorized, but I'm going to pull it up. You can go to us on, we're on Instagram and Facebook, and you can buy most of our stuff through Bandcamp at, what in our Bandcamp address is softscienceband.bandcamp.com. 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
0: Okay, wonderful.
1: And
0: go ahead.
1: Oh, sorry. And you know, we'll keep things up to date. We have some shows that we're looking to announce soon. They're getting finalized, and that's where you can find out.
0: Oh, very good. Very good. I'm glad you're on Bandcamp too. Bandcamp is wonderful, very artist friendly. And you get, you know, if you get music from Bandcamp, you get a high quality file, which is something a lot of people don't realize. But Katie and Ross, I do want to thank you both for joining us today. We're going to close out with the song Spinning, another one of my favorites from the album. The album is called Sand. Everyone should check it out. But we'll definitely do this in the future as you're releasing new music, or maybe when the, you know, if you put out another single. Again, Katie and Ross, thank you both so much for joining us today.
2: Thanks so much for having us.
0: Absolutely. We'll do it again in the future. All right. We'll let you go. Take care. Bye-bye.
2: Great.
0: All right. That is Katie and Ross from the band Soft Science. And again, I love the album Sand and I love their sound. This is so good. But let's give this another spin. The track is called Spinning. And again, the band is Soft Science.

I love their sound. Oh my God, that is so good. That is called Spinning. The band is A Soft Science. They are from Northern California. And thank you again to Ross and Haley for joining us on the show. Unfortunately, there was, if you were listening live, there was a little bit of a weird delay. I think it was on Ross's end, so, but I'll kind of clean that up in the podcast a little bit. But I did really enjoy speaking with them a lot, and I do love this band. Again, Soft Science is the band, and the album is called Sand. But you can find all their albums online. Really, really good. We're actually going to play one more, in fact, because we have time. I'm going to play one more from the album. If you are just joining us, this is Matt Connerton Unleashed. We are live from the studios of WMNH 95.3 FM in glorious Manchester, New Hampshire. And here's one more from Soft Science. This is called Understand.

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So thank you all for joining us today on the show. It's been a great show. We've had some great guests. Really enjoyed talking to Sam Lapidus. Of course, we just talked with Soft Science. And who'd we have in the first hour? I'll tell you what, it all becomes a bit of a blur sometimes, my friends. It really does. Let's see. Oh, yeah, we had the magnetic pets, tiny magnetic pets, in the first hour. And we had

surprise call today from Malcolm Wood of Legion of Solace. It's been a very busy show, but it's going to be a very busy day because later on today, doors open at 7 p.m. tonight at Terminus Underground in Nashua, New Hampshire at 134 Haines Street in Nashua. 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The Terminus Underground community is coming together for a special night of music, connection, and support benefiting On the Road to Wellness in Manchester. Mental health is something that touches every community. Sometimes the most important thing we can do is simply show up for one another, create a safe space to connect, and remind people that they don't have to face difficult moments alone. Join us for an all-ages show tonight. And that's important, too, that it is all-ages. There's not enough all-ages shows around, but the lineup tonight includes Phantasm, Witch Spire, Graboid, Lobotomobile, my favorite band name ever to say, and Pee in Public, which is actually not Pee in Public. It's something slightly different, but I can't say it on the show, certainly not on a Saturday morning. But this isn't just another show. It's an opportunity for our music community to come together for something bigger than ourselves, to support an organization doing meaningful work and help keep the conversation around mental health going. Whether you're coming to support a friend, see your favorite band, discover something new, or simply spend an evening surrounded by good people, there's a place for you here. Let's take care of each other, support our community, and use the power of music and art to remind someone that they matter. So that is tonight at Terminus Underground, doors at 7. Jenny and I will be there. Please come say hello, and it's going to be a great night. I think what we're going to do right now, we're going to play, earlier we played a song from Graboid, one of the bands playing tonight at the event at Terminus Underground. I think we should play, you know what? Let's play this track called Dope Slinger. This is from Witch Spire. And again, you can see them tonight. It'll be the first time I will have seen them, that we will have seen them live. But they will be playing tonight at Terminus Underground. They are part of the show. Again, the band is Witch Spire. One word, Witch Spire. It's hard to say. And the track is called Dope Slinger.

The track is called Dope Slinger. The band is Witch Spire, and they are playing tonight at Terminus Underground for the Mental Health Benefit Show to support On the Road to Wellness. Again, they will be playing along with Phantasm, Graboid, Lobotomobile, Pee in Public. That all happens tonight, doors at 7. Come on down. It's going to be a great time. And for a good cause, Terminus Underground at 134 Haines Street in Nashua, New Hampshire. We are going to begin to wrap up because the time does go so quickly. And we do have a world radio premiere for those of you just joining us. If you missed it, you'll be able to hear it in just a couple of minutes from our friend Lydia Reddy, a great artist from the UK who will be back on the show soon, I am quite sure. But it's been a fun show today. Again, thank you to everybody who joined us, of course. We had Tiny Magnetic Pets, Sam Lapidus, Soft Science, and a surprise phone call from Malcolm Wood from, of course, Legion of Solace. Next week on the show, in the first hour, the great Ricky Mapleton will be joining us. Always look forward to seeing him. He makes us laugh. We have a great time. He's definitely in the Five Timers Club by now. He's been on the show quite a bit over the last few years. Eddie Sculler will be with us in the second hour. And in the third hour, the return of Jamdemic, a great band from the area. I cannot wait to see them. So that will all be next week on the show. If you missed any part of today's show, it'll be up in just a little bit at WMNHradio.org. And of course, at my website, MattConnerton.com and MattConnertonUnleashed.com. You can find us on all the socials and on YouTube, et cetera, et cetera. We're going to do two things to end the show this week. We're going to play one more track from Soft Science because I love this band so much. Again, from the album Sand, we're going to play the song Sway, which I think came up in our conversation with Katie and Ross. And then we're going to end with the world radio premiere one more time of the new single from Lydia Reddy. But that's going to do it for us for now. I will leave you with this, Sway by Soft Science. Hope to see you tonight at Terminus Underground, doors at 7 p.m. And that's it. We're out. I'll talk to y'all a little bit later. Bye, everybody. Stay safe out there. Big nor'easter. Don't get caught in a flood. Could be a lot of rain. All right. That's it.

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4: Now, the rest of the story. Calvin was just turning 12 in the summer of 1955 to be his first summer away from home. Cherry season in Sutton's Bay. That, in Michigan, meant jobs in abundance for migrant laborers. So Calvin and his Aunt Lula traveled from Haiti, Missouri to Sutton's Bay. The experience was more adventure than work for Calvin. There were lots of children his age, and during the harvest, which lasted about 2 months, the youngsters became pretty good friends. Now in the camp, there was a huge old tree with low-hanging branches, the kind of tree that would nicely embrace a tree house. So all of the youngsters climbed in and played in it. A favorite game was follow the leader, and wherever the leader climbed from limb to limb and whatever he did, the others had to follow. Calvin, of course, was quick and strong, a natural leader, and he was leading the way that afternoon about 4 o'clock. Was hanging upside down by his knees when his legs slipped over the branch and he fell to the ground. Children rushed to his side. "Cal, are you all right?" A lady, one of the workers, came running. She asked Calvin what hurt. Strangely, nothing hurt. Not at first. Then the pain surged through his left arm, the bones of which seemed to move unnaturally. "It would be best for Calvin just to stay quiet," the lady said. "The ambulance would arrive any minute." Well, by the time Calvin reached the hospital, his arm was so swollen it had to be packed in ice. The injury, even worse than it had first appeared. Surgery was scheduled for the following morning, and doctors hoped that the swelling would be down a little by then. It was. He would spend days in the hospital. The doctor drew a diagram of the triple fracture on Calvin's cast, so the doctor back home would know the type of injury it was. And then the youngster was released. So 6 weeks later, this is long after Calvin had returned to Missouri, the cast came off. He complained that his arm felt stiff. The doctor said that that was to be expected. Calvin would have to exercise the arm until its flexibility was restored. But as more weeks passed, it became evident that Calvin's left arm would never be normally flexible again. One-third flexion. Zero extension. That was as much as he could expect, ever. And to this day, his left arm is bent at the elbow. That's right. Sports enthusiasts know whom we're talking about, the outstanding professional golfer, Calvin Peet. Wait a minute. Professional golfer? Oh, yes. 11 wins on the PGA Tour, including the prestigious Tournament Players Championship, 1985. And do you know that Calvin Peet was extraordinary in a lot of ways in golf's pre-Tiger era? He was an African-American in an almost exclusive white sport. Also, he had never even held a golf club in his hands until the age of 23, but also this. Learning the game of golf, the first thing one is told is keep your left arm straight. Keep your left arm straight. Calvin Peet cannot. You know why. Because now you know the rest of the story.

0: Now, the rest of the story. Art Simmons was the neighborhood bully. But there was one thing that separated Art from the neighborhood bully you probably know. Art could fight. He could fight. While other bullies were mostly bluff and bluster, this one could underscore his intimidation with a remarkable pair of fists. Though he was barely 14, it was said that a full-grown man would think twice before taking on Art Simmons. Unfortunately, Art did not bully full-grown men. In fact, he often picked on younger boys, in particular a neighbor boy named Mike. Mike's father hated fighting, was always telling his son to avoid a confrontation. The Simmons boy calls you a name, Dad admonished, you just ignore him. But Mike's father had forgotten how a boy's honor needs defending, and so he was shocked the afternoon he looked out the window and saw a battle raging right in front of their house. And it was Mike and Art Simmons. Furious, Dad rushed out the door and stopped it. You both ought to be ashamed, he was starting to say, when suddenly from somewhere, Mike's brother John came running full speed and tackled the Simmons boy. Well, now Dad had had enough. He seized John by the collar and hauled him into the house and gave him a whipping. John protested. After all, he was only trying to defend his younger brother. But Dad was adamant fighting was wrong, and that would have been that, except for the rest of the story. 3 days passed before John and Art Simmons encountered each other again. There were the usual taunts from the latter. John said, all right, if Art wanted a fight, he'd have a fight, but this time not where some grown-up could intervene. Instead, out in the woods, where a winner and a loser could be determined once and for all. So John and Art met in the woods. The boys were the same age, apparently evenly matched, fighting for their own territorial supremacy. John for his kid brother, and for all the kid brothers in the neighborhood. And John did not let them down. It was a merciless thrashing that he gave Art Simmons. And yet, unlike most kid wars, this one accomplished something. First, the reformation of a bully. And next, the initiation of a lifelong friendship between the two contestants. And perhaps most significant, it revealed something in John he might not otherwise have recognized, maybe ever. A tremendous talent for doing battle with his hands, with his fists. Oh, there'd be other fights in John's life, some of them ranked among the most ferocious ever fought anywhere. But now, reflecting on them, you will always recall John's first fight. Fought for the love of Mike. Fought for the love of his brother Mike. The war in the woods near Boston that set two young feet on a path to immortality 100 years ago. For all your life, you've known the name of America's bare-knuckle boxing champion of champions, John L. Sullivan. Only now you know the rest of the story.
1: Now, the rest of the story. Arthur Stanley Jefferson distrusted women all his life. Still, he was almost pathologically dependent on their company, was incessantly pursuing them. And so, psychologically, was the stage set for the incredible escapades of a modern-day Don Juan. Arthur's personal life, continually chaotic, even lurid at times, became a source of ongoing concern for his employers. In fact, they sometimes kept diaries of his endless courtships and flirtations and sexual indiscretions, just to protect themselves from the reflected ignominy. Of course, there were a few significant loves among the multitude of meaningless encounters in Arthur's life. A woman named May was the first. She was older than Arthur, but she kept him intrigued. For years, a common law wife, she called herself. But she would not be the last. Arthur's next major involvement was a honey blonde named Lois. She grew impatient with their live-in arrangement. Only a real marriage would do, she eventually insisted, and Arthur acquiesced. He also very quickly grew very bored. A trail of trivial affairs led to a sophisticated, witty, and beautiful woman with auburn hair. She was Alice. She was French. And Arthur was a goner. For more than 10 years, their lives were romantically intertwined, even though Arthur was still married to Lois through most of that time, and even though he occasionally cohabited with still other women while ricocheting between Alice and his lawfully wedded wife. You see, Arthur was little more, though nothing less, than a hopeless lover boy, an apparently helpless addict to the narcotic of romance. And believe it or not, that relentless Lothario's most profound relationship did not occur until his 43rd year. She was Ruth Rogers, a slender, golden-haired widow of 29. But while their oneness was doomed by the same weakness that had shortchanged all of Arthur's loves, their sometimes wonderful while together coincided with the most positive, productive period in Arthur's life. They were married, and then they were divorced, and then they remarried. Still, there would be 2 more wives for Arthur, and innumerable extramarital affairs. And as the entangling alliances mounted, they collided with increasing frequency in court and in the headlines and in shambles. It would be tempting, I suppose, to make light of Arthur's conquests, reading that long roster as popular history is inclined, at a casual pace, but the would-be romantic comedy on closer scrutiny is a tragic saga of sorts, of a longing that could never be satisfied. There's an unwritten rule which seems to apply with few exceptions to the lives of movie actors whose careers are based on an image, and that rule is, the image is nothing more. You see, in all of motion picture history, there's no character more innocent or more innocuous than Arthur's, no persona less inclined toward the lascivious. But in real life, there could be no more desperate a Don Juan than he, no greater lover boy than Arthur Stanley Jefferson Laurel, whom you remember as Stan Laurel, the meek, mild-mannered man-mouse of the comedy team Laurel and Hardy. Only now, you know the rest of the story.
0: Now, the rest of the story. Calvin was just turning 12 in the summer of 1955 to be his first summer away from home. Cherry season in Suttons Bay. That, in Michigan, meant jobs in abundance for migrant laborers. So Calvin and his Aunt Lula traveled from Haiti, Missouri to Suttons Bay. The experience was more adventure than work for Calvin. There were lots of children his age, and during the harvest, which lasted about 2 months, the youngsters became pretty good friends. Now in the camp, there was a huge old tree with low-hanging branches, the kind of tree that would nicely embrace a tree house. So all of the youngsters climbed in and played in it. A favorite game was follow the leader, and wherever the leader climbed from limb to limb, and whatever he did, the others had to follow. Calvin, of course, was quick and strong, a natural leader, and he was leading the way that afternoon about 4 o'clock. He was hanging upside down by his knees when his legs slipped over the branch, and he fell to the ground. Children rushed to his side. "Cal, are you all right?" A lady, one of the workers, came running. She asked Calvin what hurt. Strangely, nothing hurt. Not at first. Then the pain surged through his left arm, the bones of which seemed to move unnaturally. "It would be best for Calvin just to stay quiet," the lady said. "The ambulance would arrive any minute." Well, by the time Calvin reached the hospital, his arm was so swollen it had to be packed in ice. The injury, even worse than it had first appeared. Surgery was scheduled for the following morning, and doctors hoped that the swelling would be down a little by then. It was. He would spend days in the hospital. The doctor drew a diagram of the triple fracture on Calvin's cast, so the doctor back home would know the type of injury it was. And then the youngster was released. So 6 weeks later, this is long after Calvin had returned to Missouri, the cast came off. He complained that his arm felt stiff. The doctor said that that was to be expected. Calvin would have to exercise the arm until its flexibility was restored. But as more weeks passed, it became evident that Calvin's left arm would never be normally flexible again. 1/3 flexion, 0 extension. That was as much as he could expect, ever. And to this day, his left arm is bent at the elbow. That's right. Sports enthusiasts know whom we're talking about, the outstanding professional golfer, Calvin Pete. Wait a minute. Professional golfer? Oh, yes. 11 wins on the PGA Tour, including the prestigious Tournament Players Championship, 1985. And do you know that Calvin Pete was extraordinary in a lot of ways in golf's pre-Tiger era? He was an African-American in an almost exclusive white sport. Also, he had never even held a golf club in his hands until the age of 23. But also this, learning the game of golf, the first thing one is told is keep your left arm straight. Keep your left arm straight. Calvin Pete cannot. You know why. Because now you know the rest of the story.
2: The rest of the story. Mr. Merrifield once referred to himself as a faunal naturalist, as a man who vastly prefers a camera to a gun. Many hunters called him oversensitive. He, in turn, called the ordinary sportsman a vigorous and unintelligent butcher. The stuffed head of a butchered beast represents the owner's money rather than his prowess, he said, and such trophies make the owner look absurd, he said. He scorned the wearing of elk's teeth on watch chains. He condemned the killing of birds to decorate women's hats. Mr. Merrifield had a friend once whose profession it was to kill bear and mountain sheep for their pelts. So he called his friend a ruthless butcher of defenseless animals, called him cowardly, contemptible, and wicked, said that what his friend was doing would someday be considered a criminal act. When people wake up to the facts. And after he'd thoroughly denigrated and humiliated his professional fur hunter friend, he offered any amount of money it would take to set him up in some other line of work. The avid conservationist, Mr. Merrifield, was forever quoting other conservationists, preaching that the destruction of forests and forest life ranked among the first of forbidden sins. Oh, a bleeding heart, you would say, these days, though for that quality he has been forgotten. There is something for which you will remember him. There is a gentle legacy which has since touched the lives of children everywhere. You see, Mr. Merrifield had been a career military officer. He was not unaccustomed to killing. November of 1902, he was on a hunting expedition in the deep woods of Mississippi. In fact, when late in the afternoon, the party had pitched camp and a companion went for a walk in the woods, and there, whining piteously by the stump of a tree, was a bear cub, a tiny bear cub, which had apparently become separated from its mother. Well, somebody in the hunting party roped the young bear and led him, resisting, into camp. "Hey, I found a bear for y'all to shoot," he announced triumphantly. At that instant, the ex-army colonel froze with revulsion. All at once, the insanity of killing and the blindness of those who would kill struck him like a thunderbolt. Through clenched teeth, he responded, no. He most certainly would not shoot that bear cub. And then the subsequent dressing down, which he addressed to his companion, made sufficient noise to be heard all the way, all the way to the next day's newspapers. Now, the newsworthiness of this incident was derived from the fact that he, this man who refused to kill a defenseless bear cub, was then very well known as a crusty, virile veteran of many safaris. He was, in fact, a big game hunter. That was his reputation. Yet it was that one incident in the backwoods of Mississippi, precisely 100 years ago, November of 1902, which inspired toy manufacturers all over the world to honor his name. Mr. Merrifield? No, that was an alias that he used while traveling. You remember him as President Teddy Roosevelt. And, of course, the gentle legacy left to children everywhere by the tender heart you never knew is the teddy bear. Only now you know the rest of the

0: Now, the rest of the story. Airman Jim Smith just stood there blinking. The orders had come down. He, as most of the B-29 personnel in the 315th Bomb Wing, had been celebrating the night before. Their conditions ranged from hungover to half-conscious. The last thing on their minds was a mission. Yet here they were, more or less at attention, awaiting the latest directive from upstairs. Army Air Force intelligence had come to a conclusion. The Japanese were now so short on petroleum that a strike on their Nippon oil refineries at Akita would finish them off. So the 315th, almost 150 B-29s, almost 150 of them, were being sent on this mission that afternoon. Jim Smith, radio operator on the B-29, called a boomerang, did some fast figuring in his head. The 315th was stationed on Guam. The Akita oil field was nearly 300 miles northwest of Tokyo. That would make the strike about 4,000 miles round the trip, pushing some 20 hours in the air. Easily the longest and perhaps the most dangerous B-29 mission from the Marianas of the entire war. Aching and groggy, the crewmen clambered aboard their aircraft, headed straight for the oxygen bottles. At 1642 hours, the first B-29 left base. But as day became night, Jim Smith looked around him, the sky swarming with flying fortresses and the dying light. Even under normal conditions, you could expect plenty of hot engine fires, explosions on the big birds. But for this mission, to make room for the requisite gasoline and bombs, all of the armament had been stripped except for two repeaters and a cannon in the tail, and because they would be operating under cover of night, there would be no fighter escort. So the more Jim thought, the more he wondered, could the boomerang, a veteran of 8 missions, come back one more time? Well, this is the rest of the story. The mission was a success in more ways than one. First, in a single airstrike, 67% of Japan's inner zone oil went up in smoke. Second, and quite by coincidence, the raid triggered a blackout, and the blackout thwarted a Japanese military coup, including a plot to kidnap Emperor Hirohito. For if the conspirators had succeeded in their revolt, the war would have been prolonged, and Allied land invasion of Japan would have proved inevitable, despite the atomic bombing of Hiroshima and Nagasaki. I don't think I mentioned, the boomerang returned safely, along with the rest of the 315th Bomb Wing, on the morning of August 15, 1945. That was 9 days after Harry Truman sent Hiroshima to hell. So you see, it took more than nuclear warfare to bring the Japanese to their knees. In fact, the boomerang was still in the air, returning to base when Japan's official surrender was announced. Yes, the history books have it wrong. Even the airmen of the 315th Bomb Wing were celebrating the setting of the rising sun when they got the orders to bomb Akita. Not even they realized that they would carry out the final mission of World War II. I know, you've always heard it was the flight of the Enola Gay, but now I hope you'll always remember the day the boomerang came back, because now you know the rest of the story. Now, the rest of the story. Greenland actually was green once upon a time, but that was before it started snowing. Today Greenland is little more than a vast snow slab, 2 miles thick. What land there was is now mostly below sea level, submerged by the sheer weight of all that snow. 3,000 years ago, there was a blizzard on Greenland. The snowfall of subsequent seasons compressed the snow from that one blizzard into a river of ice, a glacier, and it was a September long past when a gigantic chunk of that glacier fractured and tumbled into the Jakobshavn ice fjord. Its destination was the open sea. There was about 10,000 such icebergs swarming up in Baffin Bay at the time. Better to understand them all, we'll stay on the trail of this one iceberg in particular and observe it carefully. It was not especially large compared to its brethren, about 100 feet tall, 300 feet long. That which was visible, anyway. for most of it was beneath the water, reaching 500 feet down, very heavy, weighed a million or more tons. And yet the statistics do not do justice to the phenomenal beauty of this floating ice mountain. It was not merely white, but it appeared brilliantly crystalline in the sunlight, refracted through a billion ice-bound air bubbles. Scientists retrospectively tracking this particular iceberg note that Captain William Adams was in the vicinity. He was homeward bound aboard his whaling ship. Surely, they say, he cast his eyes on that frigid majesty. Before making its way southward, the iceberg would have to embark on a grand tour of Baffin Bay, first northward along the western coast of Greenland, all the way to the mouth of Smith Sound, then south along the eastern coast of Baffin Island, swept relentlessly by the current. The journey took many months, and each mile of the way, the iceberg sang, squealed and creaked and groaned and sang as icebergs do. And it also became a living zoo. Seals nestled in its crevices. Bowhead whales hid themselves in its shadow. Among the scientists who have studied this one individual iceberg is marine biologist Dr. Richard Brown. Dr. Brown even wrote a book about its voyage, and through that iceberg's eyes, the author witnessed the various dramas of that time in that region, the extinction of the bowhead whales, the hardships of the Eskimos. And Dr. Brown follows the beautiful iceberg until, as it travels ever southward into warmer waters, it diminishes to the size of a coffee table and disintegrates in a bubble of foam off Bermuda. That was the fate of the snow that fell on Greenland 3,000 years ago. That is the way that beautiful peripatetic palace of ice passed from us. But before it did, it sank the Titanic. It sank the Titanic. Thus did a distant age reach into the 20th century to disturb our destiny. For the history books say that the Titanic was sunk by an iceberg off the coast of Newfoundland in April of 1912, and that is so. But now you know that she was predoomed by a snowstorm 10 centuries before the birth of Christ, because now you know the rest of the story.
1: Hello, Americans. I'm Paul Harvey, Jr. The Los Angeles County Coroner received Peter's body for examination. I don't know what examiners expected to find, but what they did find was remarkable. A rare congenital defect, theretofore undiagnosed, and in the living, virtually undetectable. Peter had been born with only half a normal circulation system. Specifically, he had a right coronary artery complex, but none on the left side. You're supposed to have two. Peter only had this one. It was not a surprise, then, that he had dropped dead at 40. Others with that same condition, few though there may be, have collapsed and died in their early teens. So medically speaking, this is the rest of the story. Coronary arteries are there to provide the heart with oxygen. They are about the diameter of a common lead pencil. They are the vessels involved in bypass surgery when they become clogged with fat or plaque. The clogging and hardening are called atherosclerosis. A significant problem connected with this rare condition, the one in which only half the coronary artery complex is present, is that the victim has no natural protective response to atherosclerosis. Normally, the heart can compensate for narrowing in one artery by rerouting blood from another artery. But in this rare congenital abnormality, the victim has no other source of what has been termed collateral blood flow. The heart becomes starved for oxygen, too much so, and the patient dies. Well, Peter died all right, but not quite that way. The coroner reported no evidence of life-threatening plaque formation in what arteries he did have, and that seems consistent with his lifestyle. For years prior to his death, Peter had been a staunch vegetarian, a vociferous advocate of physical fitness and good nutrition and abstinence from dissipating habits. His complaints were few. Only one substantial one about an ambiguous nerve problem in his right arm. So it was the condition itself that killed Peter. After nearly a week of microscopic examination, The county coroner concluded Peter had died of a heart attack caused by the gradual deterioration of the heart muscle. This inherited cardiological deformity is so rare, they say, that 100 cardiologists throughout their entire careers might encounter the condition on average among them only once. But Peter had that condition. And the only thing more incredible than that is how he did what he did all those years. For in the annals of American basketball, one name shines as brightly as any other, that of Peter, nicknamed Pistol Pete Maravich. His Louisiana State stats made him the greatest scorer in college basketball history. His 10-year NBA career left him a five-time All-Star and the league's leading scorer in 1977. So it is not amazing, medical experts say, that Pistol Pete played with Hall of Fame caliber intensity. It is amazing, instead, that Pete Maravich could play basketball at all. And now, you know the rest of the story.
0: Now, the rest of the story. Remember a novel called The Hustler, made into a movie in 1961? If you know the story, you have a good idea of what pool hustling is all about. The grim faces of those high-stakes competitors. The stale, smoky pool room atmosphere. But what you're about to hear is the story of a real-life hustler. He lived at 434 East 52nd Street in New York. The parlors where he hustled most of the time were on 6th Avenue. He loved the game. But this was the Depression, so he hustled for money. His reputation was considerable. In fact, he became somewhat of a living legend on 6th Avenue. The neighborhood sharks used to nod and smile when they saw him coming. All agreed that such talent is born, not made. Well, it's time I told you this fellow was not a pool shark. He hustled games of chess. He was a chess hustler. You see, decades ago, there were storefront chess parlors up and down Manhattan, 6th Avenue. There'd be a dozen chess boards set up on sidewalk windows, and each of those establishments employed a pro, an expert chess player, and all day long, amateurs would challenge the expert. Risk to the amateur was 50 cents of his own money, but he stood to win a dollar. Now, the hustler you met a moment ago was one of those amateurs. The best of them. Every day he made the rounds of 6th Avenue storefronts, challenging, almost always defeating, the parlor pros. He was a native New Yorker, a prominent surgeon's son. The family was well-to-do. He attended the finest schools, Trinity,

0: yes, his power of concentration was awesome. He once called that his most valuable asset. Made him an extraordinary chess player. In fact, this fellow could refuse almost anything but a chess game. He would play in person, by telephone, even by mail, carefully considering, then posting each move. Those were friendly games, of course. His money came from hustling. And as you might guess, there were lots of offers from the 6th Avenue parlors, offers for him to turn pro. Of course, he was making more money as an amateur. But then one day, somebody offered him enough money, and the one-time hustler became a professional. He sat in a 6th Avenue window every day playing chess, vanquishing scores of frustrated amateurs. It was only the beginning, some said. With a gift like his, he might someday be named among the immortals of the game, Capablanca, Nalakine. But the man who once hustled a chess during the Depression would be remembered for his other profession, and the game of chess would remain an exquisite fascination, but the lifetime addiction of Humphrey Bogart. Now you know the rest of the story.
1: Her name was Gabrielle, and she carried a certain secret to her grave. She was born August 19, 1883, in what used to be called a poor house in France. She was also what used to be called an illegitimate child, but that was not Gabrielle's secret. She was reared in an orphanage. As a young woman, she attempted a career as a cafe singer, and after enduring a succession of unimpressed audiences, she settled for being the second-string mistress of a wealthy man. But that wasn't her secret either. Gabrielle began making hats in 1913. She'd had a number of lovers by then, and one of them set her up in the hat business. And over the next quarter century, her little millinery enterprise flourished. As a result of her newfound prestige, Gabrielle became acquainted with many important people, among them Sir Winston Churchill. Then war broke out, and France was seized by the Nazis. We have no absolute evidence of Gabrielle's political inclinations during this time. She just wanted the war to end at any cost, she said. And Churchill was essential to that objective, she believed. Say, what if Gabrielle spoke to him? Maybe convinced him that making peace with the Germans was the right thing to do? Why, she might go down in history as a peacemaker herself, a great humanitarian, even a heroine. Now, I must quickly add that Gabrielle's lover for the moment was a German baron who'd been sent to Paris by Foreign Minister von Ribbentrop. And it was through that baron that Gabrielle gained access to Nazi officialdom, to whom in turn she confided her bold scheme. She would directly, personally meet with Winston Churchill and tell him of her peace plan. Incredible as it sounded, she did know Churchill, as you've learned. And remarkably, Gabrielle's idea was brought to the attention of the SS Reichsfuhrer himself, the Heinrich Himmler. And perhaps even more remarkably, the Central Security Office issued the necessary travel orders. Gabrielle's secret mission was even given a code name, Operation Hat. She would journey incognito to Madrid, which was then a stronghold of German espionage. From there, she'd proceed to England, where she would try to persuade Churchill to engage in secret peace talks with the Nazis. But Madrid is as far as Gabrielle got. You see, at that very time, Prime Minister Churchill fell ill and was forbidden to see anyone as he was convalescing. So, Operation Hat had failed before it had even begun. And one day the war ended. And from that moment on, Gabrielle lived in constant fear. Because imagine if it ever got out that she'd once volunteered to represent the Nazi government in a private meeting with Winston Churchill. Well, surely her now prestigious business enterprise would suffer and could die. But Gabrielle died first. So now it can be told that the successful young hat maker, financed by a lover, the designer of clothing and jewelry who revolutionized women's styles, the businesswoman trendsetter who bridged the fashion gap between the 19th and 20th centuries, why, she was practically a Nazi spy.

Gabrielle Coco Chanel. Only now, you know the rest of the story. Now, the rest of the story. Around the turn of the 20th century in Paris, there was a place you could go, an establishment strictly off-limits to anyone concerned for his or her reputation. The male clientele of this decadent late-night hideaway was comprised of wealthy playboys, members of the Paris Stock Exchange, known as the Bourse, also bookmakers, also Argentine millionaires, anyone who could afford expensive sex. The female clientele were the expensive sex. Such a young woman preferred to be called a grand courtesan. She might have been the daughter of a shopkeeper or a cab driver or a county clerk. She may have started out in an honest profession. Some had been models, nursemaids, milliners' assistants. At one point or other, she became bored and thirsty for the high life. Now remember, we're talking about the typical woman who attended this wee hours haunt of old Paris. Having decided that the primrose path was also a profitable one, she acquired elegant manners. She became skillful in repartee. Above all, it is said, an immaculate sense of timing was required of her. She had to know when to laugh and when to pout and when to lend a sympathetic ear. The rewards of her precision and patience included jewels and furs and, of course, money. And the wages of her sin were high indeed. At least one regular of the establishment charged not by the hour, but by the quarter hour. Now, true society ladies were naturally curious about this den of iniquity, but none dared to satisfy her curiosity until the Duchess d'Uzay. She was the premier Duchess of France, incidentally, and she had heard all the stories about this naughty Paris hangout. She'd heard about the wealthy playboys and the can-can girls and the high-priced prostitutes and the late-night goings-on. After a while, the Duchess's curiosity got the best of her. So she called up one afternoon, informed the proprietor precisely to whom he was speaking, and then she made a reservation for 3 evenings from then, party of 10. Well, you can imagine the proprietor's reaction. It would take just about all of those 3 days to prepare for the Duchess and her entourage. The cocottes, the promiscuous young women who frequented the hideaway, were warned by the management to stay at home that night. And as you probably guessed, by the time the Premier Duchess of France and her attendants arrived, the decadent little dive for rich gigolos and shady ladies was decadent no longer. It was simply another Paris restaurant with good food and gracious service. But if the Duchess d'Uzay and her courtly companions were a trifle disappointed by the absence of prurient people and scandalous behavior, they were quite pleased by what was left. And soon the one-time den of iniquity gained an aura of respectability and a clientele of nobility. Then, yes, you have heard of it. Because the naughty watering hole where playboys played and grand courtesans charged 15 minutes at a time. Paris's sinful establishment where the can-can was king and anything could be had for a price. That place was reformed overnight, though its name remained unchanged. Maxime's. A legend in fine dining, it's been said, and that's so. Only now you know the rest of the story.

drank too much back when I went to school just to get a free lunch. A Resident Evil was living life like a zombie. Visions of her will push a knife as they haunt me. I never knew that my mom was such a beast. You haven't met her, so for sure you're judging me.

I'm tired and so weary, but I must toil on till the Lord comes and calls me away. Where the morning's so bright, and the Lamb is the light, and the night is bright, bright as the day. There'll be peace in the valley for me someday. There'll be peace in the valley for me. Oh Lord, I pray, no sickness, no sorrow, no trouble I'll see. There'll be peace

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And the beast from the wild will lay down with the child, and I'll be changed, changed from this creature that I am. There'll be peace in the valley for me someday. There'll be peace in the valley for me, oh Lord, I pray. No sickness, no sorrow, no trouble.

When I was younger, I was told to hold my tongue. I was told, if you ain't got nothing nice to say, don't say nothing at all. But now, I'm older, and I see that we live in a world where nice just won't cut it. So instead, I speak my mind. Speak out against injustice. Freedom of speech, it's your First Amendment. Protect it. This message was brought to you by the NAE Education Foundation and the Broadcast Education Association.

We shook hands, and once again we cried. Then it was the end of our story. A church

0: Now, the rest of the story. Milton Teagle made a career of being fat. 5 feet seven, 268 pounds fat. He'd come to Italy to study art, but now anytime anybody needed a fat man for a motion picture or for a television ad, they called Milton. There were two movies, for example, Satyricon and the Clowns, that were casting for a fat man. So, of course, filmmaker Fellini hired Milton. European advertisers were always looking around for rotund characters, dancing meatballs, talking grapes, and their first choice was always Fat Milton. So after a year or two, Milton Teagle had sold everything from margarine and soap to candy bars and car tires, and by the spring of 1969, he was the corpulent king of commercial comedy. Was as well known to Italian television viewers as were any other television stars. Then one rainy April afternoon in Florence, Milton decided to throw all of his fat fame and fat fortune away. He was making a personal appearance. It was 6 p.m. when Milton returned to his car, and there, clamped between a windshield and a wiper blade, he found an envelope on which were written these words: "You are very funny, but fat people die young. Please don't die." The blue ink was bleeding in the rain. There was no signature. And as he stood there clutching the envelope, Milton got a big lump in his throat. It was, he thought, that somebody cared, really cared, whether he lived or died. The words haunted him all that evening: "Fat people die young." Milton had never known what it was like not to be fat, and so next day he went to a clinic not far from Rome. He submitted to a complete physical examination. The doctors, well, they were not encouraging. They told Milton that his heart and his kidneys, even his knees, had suffered from bearing 100 pounds more than they were built for. His blood pressure was skying. Surely his arteries were clogging. It was as though Milton himself were crumpling under the weight that was ironically making him rich. I'll tell you what happened. Within 2.5 months, Milton had lost 112 pounds and his livelihood. Desperate, he had done it the wrong way, had simply stopped eating until he collapsed and was hospitalized. But he learned from that mistake. And he lived to point out the pitfalls for the rest of us. Milton Teagle never did discover the author of the anonymous note that saved his life. What's it been, 40 years or so now? I guess he'll never know. Oh, but wait. The young man who once played the heavy for big money, he still sells with humor, and he remains all of these years later the world's funniest and best-loved proponent of exercise and a healthful lifestyle. That fabulous fat fighter, Milton Teagle Simmons. Of course, you know him as Richard Simmons. Only now you know the rest of the story.
1: Now, the rest of the story. For 16 years, the so-called pre-first editions of the prestigious Wren Collection comprised the literary jewel in the crown of the University of Texas Library. There were 36 of them, 36 manuscripts which the library claimed had been printed prior to their publications. Such documents are sometimes referred to as trial books or author's editions. In any case, the University of Texas at Austin had possessed a handsome assortment of them since 1918, works by such illustrious English authors as Dickens and Tennyson and Swinburne and Kipling. There was even a pre-first edition of Elizabeth Barrett Browning's Sonnets from the Portuguese in the fabulous Wren Collection. But in 1934, an exposé was published by John Carter of Scribner's Rare Book Department and Graham Pollard of Birrell and Garnett. These two young scholars, working on a WPA grant, had been poking around in the famous Wren Collection, had closely scrutinized the fascinating pre-first editions, and they noticed something curious in the printing itself. the J's and the F's, those two letters, were button-hooked throughout the manuscript. That refers to a particular font design. And what made Carter and Pollard immediately suspicious was that button-hooked J's and F's were not supposed to have appeared until after the supposed publication dates of those same rare books. So, they investigated further, and what they learned and subsequently told the world was that 4 out of 5 books in the Wren collection, that's 80% of them, had been procured by John Henry Wren through a renowned bibliographical authority named Thomas J. Wise, and that Wise, aside from being a collector of authentic rare books, was also a forger of them, one of the best in literary history. And yes, the 36 pre-first editions in the Wren collection, all 36, were phonies. What made it even more embarrassing was that the Texas legislature had been asked to buy the collection for the school in the first place, and had refused, and was now boasting about its good, if inadvertent, judgment. Well, that was in 1934. The library of the University of Texas at Austin is housed in a magnificent 27-story tower. The Wren collection is still a part of that prominent archive, including the 36 forgeries of Thomas J. Wise, which had caused such a sensation those many years ago. But the University of Texas had the last laugh. You see, that school owns a complete collection of the Wise forgeries. And in fact, nobody else in all the world does. So the major disappointment of 1934 is a primary source of pride these days. Because those fake Dickenses and Tennysons and Swinburnes and Kiplings, including the forgery of Browning's sonnets, those imitations of art have become valuable in themselves. Considerably more valuable than the originals they represent. Only now, you know the rest of the story. Now, the rest of the story. Bill and Jim were brothers-in-law, and in 1838 they went into business together manufacturing candles and soap. By 1850 their company was a large concern and still growing. Their factory was ideally located in Cincinnati, which was fast becoming the Queen City of the West and fifth largest metropolis in the United States. Now, it's 1861. Bill and Jim's Candle and Soap Company is well established by now. In fact, their Star and Crescent has become the country's best-known trademark. And out of the blue comes the war. The nation is suddenly in the middle of a civil war, and Bill and Jim's firm is requested to supply most of the candles and all of the soap required by the Union Army. Now, until then, the soap had been made in the factory by hand. Men had been assigned to stir the ingredients in huge wooden vats. But all at once there were more soap orders than the company could fill, and what to do about it came down to two options. Either release the wartime contract, which of course Bill and Jim did not want to do, or find some way to step up production. Well, the latter option, of course. Plant engineers were ordered immediately to rig up power-driven paddles for stirring. The new machinery was to be capable of operating day and night if necessary. And the machinery was assembled and was considered an unqualified success. However, there was still human error to be reckoned with. One night, the factory attendant, whose job it was to regulate the machinery, fell asleep on the job. And like the brooms of the Sorcerer's Apprentice, the power-driven paddles continued to labor frantically. And when the attendant awakened, oh boy, it was to discover that the mixing machines had beaten 900 pounds of soap into a worthless, frothing foam. No one remembers exactly how what happened next happened. Maybe it was the negligent attendant's attempt to cover up his own mistake. But one way or another, that whipped cream-like mess went on through the standard process.
2: Next day, the plant foreman discovered the blunder and notified the company sales manager. He, the latter, declared, whatever it is, it's not soap. But he said, wait. Let's ship that bad batch to some obscure area where no one will notice. Well, people did notice. But you know what? They asked for more. You see, Bill and Jim, the two brothers-in-law who started a candle and soap company in 1838, they were William Proctor and James Gamble. Proctor and Gamble. And their most celebrated accident, the soap created by automation itself. Well, that product was considered undesirable at first because it floated. And it floated right to the top. Because the Bonanza P&G built on a blunder was ivory soap. Only now, you know the rest of the story.
1: Now, the rest of the story. In 1752, during the calm before our great American storm, the spiritual and social vortex of the city of Philadelphia was Christ Church. The roster of regular attendees reads like the index of an American history book. Names like Washington, Adams, Franklin, Lafayette, Morris, and Hopkinson, and Rush, and Ross, and Penn. The building itself, a stunning confluence of Georgian architecture and Baroque ornamentation, was a designer's dream, except for one thing. Christ Church had no steeple. Well, now, in any other place at any other time, such a discrepancy might have been overlooked. The building was already a quarter of a century old, and it looked fine the way it was. But the Philadelphia of 1752 was a city riding the crest of its own vibrancy. The town was expanding, was coming to life physically and economically. And there were more people, more services available than ever before. So as a byproduct of that blossoming civic consciousness, it was decided by the distinguished members that Christ Church would have a steeple with a, quote, ring of bells. Naturally, a church committee convened. Benjamin Franklin was on that committee. And to meet the construction cost of the new steeple, a bold measure was agreed upon. Even though surely many members would object on moral grounds, the committee decided to organize a lottery. Ben Franklin was perhaps the most active member of what became the lottery committee. In an effort to sell the idea, he told the other members how much the church meant to him and how much more beautiful a steeple would make Philadelphia's skyline. However, the main reason Ben Franklin wanted that steeple built, the reason he dared not divulge even to his fellow committee members, well, I wonder if you could guess what that was. Anyway, in the wake of many pious objections, Ben Franklin worked hard to promote what was then being called the Philadelphia Steeple Lottery. But cost estimates for the steeple construction ranged well over £2,000. Remember, it was still British money at the time. And as the months passed, it became evident that a second lottery would be required. Well, before you know it, it's 1753. Some folks are saying, hey, this is too much trouble, but Ben Franklin vigorously hung in there. And it's only looking back on it that we can see Ben's ulterior motive. Look, in 1749, Franklin summarized his findings on electricity. And in 1750, he proposed a lightning experiment to be conducted from a sentry box in a high tower or a steeple. Then the following year, the Royal Society in London took a look at Ben's treatise on electricity, but they deemed it unworthy of publication. So, by 1752, Ben Franklin was desperate to prove his theories. And, of course, 1752 was the year of the Philadelphia Steeple Lottery. But the fundraising project and subsequent construction of the steeple would take longer than Ben had imagined. So, out of necessity, he turned to another invention. Christ Church eventually got its steeple, but by then, in order to verify his lightning electricity theories, Ben Franklin, well,
2: Ben Franklin decided instead to go fly a kite. Only now, you know the rest of the story.
3: Now, the rest of the story. With the Los Angeles Olympics, 1932, only weeks away, the sports world turned its attention to Evanston, Illinois. And there at Northwestern University, a track meet was about to be held, a track meet with two purposes. First, to decide the 1932 AAU National Women's Championship, and second, to serve as a tryout for the upcoming Olympics. That is, the winners of the Northwestern would compete in Los Angeles. Dozens of teams converged from all over the country. The Illinois women's athletic team was favored to sweep the events. There was also a team from Dallas, Texas. The meet was comprised of 10 separate contests. The Dallas team was entered in 8 of those contests. First event was the discus. No one on the Dallas team was particularly good at it, but the Dallas discus thrower surprised herself and everyone else by taking 4th place and picking up 1 point. Next was the shot put. Again, nobody competing for Dallas was considered formidable. However, the Dallas shot putter shocked the spectators with a heave of 39 feet, 6.5 inches, and won the event. Other competitors began scratching their heads. And next, the baseball throw. The Dallas pitcher was the same girl who had won the event the year before, and the year before that. This year would be no different. She hurled the baseball 272 feet and 2 inches to win. Dallas finally fell down in the 100-yard dash, ran but failed to qualify for the final. But just as it appeared that Dallas's fortune had turned, the team's javelin thrower stepped up and launched that javelin 139 feet and 3 inches, almost 6 feet better than the world record. And Dallas had only begun. The team that won the next event as well, the 80-meter hurdles. In fact, in the qualifying heat, another world record was set by the Dallas runner. And then the high jump, another win for Dallas, another world record. And then the broad jump, and another Dallas victory. By day's end, the crowd was absolutely stunned. The highly favored Illinois team, 22 of the finest female athletes in the nation, had come in second. Dallas was number one. The underdog Texas team had placed in 7 of the 8 events it entered, had amassed a total of 30 points, 8 more than Illinois, had set 4 world records, and had won the meet all in only 2.5 hours. 2 weeks later, the Dallas team would make a similarly dramatic showing in the Los Angeles Olympics. But let the record books also show that Dallas, the team, sponsored by the Employers Casualty Insurance Company of Dallas, Texas, that team triumphed because of a superb 20-year-old Texas athlete named Mildred Didrikson. Babe Didrikson was on that team. Babe Didrikson was the only person on that team. Babe Didrikson at Northwestern University in July of 1932 vanquished the most talented female track stars in the country, entire teams full of them, all by herself. And now you know the rest of the story.
0: Now, the rest of the story. After only 23 years, Frank Winfield's life was over. Too frail for farm work, he had taken a clerk's job in a dry goods store in Watertown, New York. It's what he had always wanted to be, even as a child, a clerk in a dry goods store. And yet the young man, who had been too soft for the family farm, found himself continually derided by employers and co-workers and clientele as too much of a farm boy for the big city. Moreover, the duties of his job, at least in terms of what they took out of him, were comparable to the kind he'd left behind. So, young Frank's apprenticeship at the corner store on Public Square had been insufferable from the start, and it only got worse. 14 hours a day he washed windows and swept floors, delivered packages and polished cuspidors, all of this in between humiliating encounters with customers who were much amused by the rube the store had hired. After 3 years of all work and no play, Frank, exhausted, resigned, became salesman at Bushnell's, a nearby competitor of the corner store, a little less stress, he had thought. He'd thought wrong. Now, in addition to selling merchandise all day, Frank soon found himself doubling as the store's watchdog, sleeping on an iron cot in the basement with a pistol under his pillow. And that might have been all right, except that one morning, Mr. Bushnell took Frank aside and complained that the young man was a lousy salesman, and then told him that his salary would be reduced from $10 a week to $8. The added burden of this new discouragement was more than Frank could bear. Shortly thereafter, he collapsed. A doctor was summoned. Complete rest was prescribed. So Frank, now 23, returned home, was put to bed, where he remained an invalid. But this is the rest of the story. Frank's mother, unable to keep up with farm chores and look after her son at the same time, hired a young woman from town to do the latter. Her name was Jenny Crichton. Jenny was a seamstress by trade, but having grown up with eight brothers and sisters, she had done her share of nursing, and so, enthusiastically, tenderly, patiently, and compassionately, young Jenny took vigil at Frank's bedside, feeding him when he was too weak to feed himself, encouraging him with confident words, smiling blue eyes, and over the months that followed, the young man in her care grew well again and stronger than ever, and oh yes, the two fell in love. Frank Winfield and Jenny Crichton were married in the farmhouse parlor June 11, 1876. And something else. Through Jenny's faith in her new husband discovered faith in himself, and thus armed, he returned to the dry goods battleground, to the corner store in Watertown, and emerged triumphant, as have few in the annals of retail warfare. Over the generations since, we have forgotten the New York farm boy who wanted to be a store clerk, as well as the store clerk who wanted to come home. But now, whenever you pass his century-old establishment, you'll remember Jenny, the girl who transformed a mouse into a miracle man named Frank Winfield, F.W. Woolworth, because now you know the rest of the story.

0: Whig WHIG once referred to American colonists opposed to British rule. The American political party of the same name was a product of the middle 1830s. The presidential election of 1848 would be a critical one for the Whigs if only they could convince the popular general, Zachary Taylor, to become their candidate. Then they'd be a cinch to sweep into power. Old Zach, you see, was a war hero. Even though many Whigs had vociferously protested the Mexican War, in which the general had been so heroic, most party members agreed that his candidacy would be essential to a Whig victory in 1848. A number of reasons. Besides his military record, which would prove surefire vote bait nationwide, he had never embarrassed himself with an intemperate statement, nor with a politically polarizing public stand. He'd never committed himself to anyone or anything, which the Whigs would subsequently be forced to sweep under the rug. Significant, too, was the Whigs' lopsided strength in the North, complemented by Zach Taylor's status as a plantation owner Southerner. It was all too perfect. Too perfect. For indeed, there was a small chink in the armor of this mostly exemplary warrior, something which could conceivably be used against him in the no-holds-barred course of a presidential campaign. It was not a sin of commission, but it was a sin of omission. There was something Zach Taylor really should have done by then and never quite got around to doing. Think back now, the Whig bigwigs insisted, was old Zach certain that he'd never done it? Nope, not once. Not once in his life. And old Zach thought back, said wartime had taken up most of his time. First the War of 1812, then the Indian campaigns. It was during that Mexican War that Taylor's reputation grew to heroic proportions. President Polk, recognizing old Zach as a potential political threat, began manipulating the distribution of battlefield glory. Matter of fact, when it came time to take Mexico City, the president ordered Taylor to remain in northern Mexico while General Scott marched off to capture the prize, but it was too late to unsell the American public on Zachary Taylor. Early in 1847, he won a brilliant and decisive victory over the forces of Santa Anna at Buena Vista. When the news reached home, I think the home folks would have handed old Zach anything he wanted. They would have voted for him for any office he'd wanted. Now, the following year, the Whig Party was preparing to capitalize on all that enthusiasm. Zachary Taylor had done everything that a man could possibly do to endear himself to his fellow Americans, except for that one thing. But fortunately for him, it never came out in the campaign. The truth was, he'd never had any interest in doing it. Of course, it was not always convenient. Yet even when he had the opportunity to do it, he never did it. But the records show that in 1848, the distinguished General Zachary Taylor, at the age of 63, finally did it. And by the way, he became president also. Our only chief executive, who had never, ever voted before for anybody or anything, he voted for the first time in his life for himself. And now you know the rest of the story.
1: Now, the rest of the story. The last half of the 19th century was not only the golden age of invention, it was the golden age of railroading. And that's no coincidence. Just look at the list of railway-related inventions patented between 1865 and 1900. There was the Walton locomotive chimney. The same inventor invented a rail silencer for metropolitan elevated trains. Smoke and cinder conveyors for the Walton chimney were invented by Rogers and Wyatt. Then there was the Harman locomotive cab window. A projecting cone kept rain and snow and steam off the window, protected the engineer from hail and sparks and wind. There was the Gibbon compound rail and the green rail support and cross tie to hold tracks together. Several inventions to keep the tracks free of snow and other hazards, like the Bryant rotating wheel that brushed snow aside, and the Fraser sectional snow plow that could be raised and lowered for snow of any depth, and the Whipple sand spreader attached to the undersides of railroad cars that continuously sanded the tracks, and the Simpson steamer that sprayed locomotive steam or hot water on the tracks to prevent vegetation from growing. 16 inventors of that period tackled the problems of railroad car couplings. The Weatherby gear system, locked and unlocked the cars. The Davidson system was used as a pivoting lever and a chain to release one car from another. Then there were the railroad cars themselves, the Wilkerson cattle car with its patented sliding partitions, food and water troughs and floor apertures, the Lester box car with its specially designed seats and headboards that converted into upper and lower sleeping berths. Most significantly, perhaps, were the inventions between 1865 and 1900 relating to railroad safety. The Reagan Railroad crossing gate, the Miller and Bosberg signaling devices, the Holmes inter-car safety apparatus, the Woodward detachable roof that could be removed when a car overturned, the Beasley anti-derailment device, of course, the Coston Railroad warning flare. There were more inventions during the golden age of railroading than we have time to recall here and now. The brainstorms of 40 railroaders who helped build the rip-roaring industry we now associate with the likes of John Henry and Casey Jones, maybe mistakenly. Because, Americans, the railway inventors whose inventions you have just heard described include Mary Walton and Augusta Rogers and Mary Wyatt and Sarah Harmon and Catherine Gibbon and Marion Reed and Jane Bryant and Harriet Frazier and Alice Whipple and Louisa Simpson and Sarah Weathersby and Sarah Davidson and Nancy Wilkerson and Mame Lester and Helen Ingram and Mary Riggin and 24 more. 40, count them, 40 mechanical wizards who helped make rail travel what it was and what it is. All of them women. Now you know the rest of the story. Now, the rest of the story. Did you ever wonder what Wild West outlawing was really like? Was Jesse James in peril all the time, or was he just having fun? Historians will say that his life of crime was hard work. For example, July 7, 1875, the James Younger gang held up a train east of Otterville, Missouri, and Jesse told the man guarding the safe to get the money for them. The guard, however, had no keys, and neither had anybody else on the train. So Jesse told gang member Bob Younger to get an axe. Bob found a fire axe and started hacking away at the safe. But the heavy safe, just a few small dents. Now the guard is grinning, and Bob handed the axe to his brother Cole. Well, Cole Younger was a towering, broad-shouldered, powerful man. Took him every bit of 10 minutes slamming that axe into the safe before he chopped a hole in the top. But it was a hole so small that only Jesse's slender hand could reach inside. Needless to say, the boys were a long, tedious time getting the cash out of that safe. No, that was not an isolated instance. In fact, Jesse James worked so hard at outlawing, he almost retired twice. The first time was December 1869. Jesse was 22. Brother Frank and Cole Younger had just robbed the bank in Gallatin, Missouri. You've seen how bank robbers in Western movies run from the bank and jump on their horses. Well, this time, in real life, Jesse missed the saddle. He made the stirrup, but missed his horse. So, with Jesse's foot caught in the stirrup, that horse dragged him all the way down the street. Luckily, Frank looked back, saw what had happened. But by the time he could pull his brother into the saddle behind him, the whole town had been alerted and was shooting at the fleeing bandits. Bullets were flying everywhere. The gang's escape was miraculous. In fact, it would be many months before Jesse even considered another holdup. See what I mean? Jesse James worked hard. Summer 1876, the gang decided to rob the First National Bank, Northfield, Minnesota. During the robbery, everything that could go wrong went wrong. Gang members Clell Miller and Bill Chadwell were gunned down. Charlie Pitts and brothers Cole and Jim and Bob Younger were all wounded. A posse eventually caught up with them and killed Charlie with 5 bullets in the chest. The Younger brothers were captured and sent to prison for life. The James boys? No, they got away, but just barely.
2: rode south for 3 weeks, traveling only at night. They stole fresh horses and lived in barns. And when they finally reached Tennessee, they decided they'd had enough. Indeed, for 3 years, the notorious James brothers lived quietly as farmers. It was tough tilling the soil, but oh, so much easier than a life of crime. That not only makes sense, it makes dollars and cents. You see, Jesse James' personal share of his gang's ill-gotten gain during his 15 years on the wrong side of right was $32,336. But in terms of a 40-hour week, he made $1.04 an hour. $1.04 per hour. And now you know the rest of the story.

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How will you make an impact with freedom of speech? This message is brought to you by the NAB Education Foundation and the Broadcast Education Association.

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0: We elect the next guy we are sending to federal prison.
2: Hey Spike, what's this song called?
3: Can't blame nobody but me. 2, 3, 4.

Now the boll weevil, he's a little black bug come from Mexico. They say, come all the way up through Texas, looking for a place to stay, just looking for a home, looking for a home, still looking for a home, looking for a home. Now the first time I seen the boll weevil, he was sitting on the square. Next time I seen the boll weevil, had his whole darn family there, all looking for a home, looking for a home, all looking for a home, looking for a home. Now the farmer says to the weevil, what makes your head so red? The boll weevil said to the farmer, man, it's a wonder I ain't dead. I got no home, looking for a home, looking for a home, got no home. Now the farmer says to his missus, now what do you think of that? The boll weevil done made him a great big nest in my brand new Sunday hat. He's found him a home, found him a home, found him a home, got him a home. Now the farmer took the boll weevil, tromped him down in the sand. Boll weevil says to the farmer, I'm gonna take it like a man, 'cause this is my home. I like my home. This is my home. Got me a home. Then the farmer took the boll weevil, put him out on the ice. Boll weevil says to the farmer, this is mighty cool and nice. I like my home, like my home. This is my home. Found me a home. Then the boll weevil says to the farmer, better sell all them big machines, 'cause when I get done with your cotton, you can't even buy gasoline, 'cause I found me a home. Got me a home. This is my home. And I like my home. Now if anybody happened to ask you how it was you heard this song, tell them you heard it from a wandering fella, didn't hang around here long, 'cause he got no home, looking for a home, still looking for a home, got no home.

0: Hello, Americans. I'm Paul Harvey, Jr. Felix was dead. Felix, one of the finest firefighters in Chicago's history, was gone. His reckless daring in the line of duty considered a premature demise should have been no surprise. And yet Chicagoans mourned his passing as never before for one of his kind. There is a monument to his bravery at 95th Street and Keene Avenue. Today, 60 years later, his grave is still visited by faithful admirers. And did I mention, firefighter Felix was no fireman, was no man anyway. Felix was a mongrel dog. His service in Chicago's fire department coincided with a roaring 20s era of legends. And yet while the Lindberghs and the like captured the imagination of this nation, there was no hero more heroic to Chicagoans than Felix. For this is the rest of the story. This is the tale of a dog. Had you lived in Chicago most of 100 years ago, you'd have known this extraordinary creature as Superdog. His name was Felix. Chicago's several fire departments have had many mascots, but none so legendary as he. The stories of Rin Tin Tin and Lassie are as nothing compared to the real-life folklore relating to this beloved mascot of Engine Company 25. Felix has been dead for 60 years, and they still recall around the firehouse the times Felix actually went charging up fire ladders and into burning buildings and dragging out in his teeth tiny babies and unconscious firemen. In a smoke-filled tenement, Felix would run through the halls, barking people awake, leading them to safety. The children of the firemen early in this century loved to hear and rehear the daring exploits of Felix, the wonder dog. A lot of the word-of-mouth legend has been embellished, to be sure, but there's enough to allow for that and still remember Felix, including the entirely true story of how he came to be. One day, an injured stray mutt puppy limped into the Molas Coal Company office. Mr. Molas could not keep the dog, so he took it to the nearest firehouse, Canal Port and 22nd Street. That would be Engine Company 25. Everybody loved the little mutt, and as he matured, he learned the fire alert codes, would be first to leap to his feet and onto the truck when there was a call to action. The accounts of his bravery, intelligence, and acrobatic skills on the ladder grew and grew and eventually outgrew Engine Company 25 until they intrigued all of fire-conscious Chicago. And when Felix died in 1925, the city watered his grave with its tears. There's a monument to Felix in suburban Palos Hills, erected by a librarian he never saw in a city where he never lived. And researchers reflect to this day on the premature demise of the superdog of 60 years ago. For all his daring, for all his heroics, Felix was not consumed by the danger of his voluntary rescues. He was loved to death, killed with kindness, because affectionate neighbors brought to the firehouse day after day an overdose of Felix's favorite liver sausage. And now, you know the rest of the story.
1: The rest of the story. Our United States Navy has been testing combat aircraft since 1943, and aviators generally agree Navy test pilots are a different breed. And yet in the field of experimental aviation, before or since, could any airman or airwoman's skill have surpassed that of the admiral? He was fearless, they say, and they are right. For although the extent of his exploits remain virtually unknown in the civilian world, he has flown higher and longer and under conditions more perilous than all but a few experts had dared to imagine. But now there was a particular wing design called Atalanta, which no Navy pilot had ever tested before. By far more sophisticated than any previous aeronautical creation, military or civilian, the Atalanta could practically reinvent itself in flight, morphing moment by moment to accommodate a wide variety of aerodynamic mechanisms, as they're called. Atalanta could generate vortices in the air to achieve greater lift, for example, 10 times the amount of lift produced by conventional aircraft wings. Did you hear that? 10 times the amount of lift. Atalanta could also perform rotational mechanisms and wake-capturing mechanisms and the impressive clap and fling, as they are known in the science of flight. The coordination of those systems alone would require the most gifted of flyers with the fastest of reflexes, and then it gets complicated. For the test flight, the Atalanta must soar into a smokescreen so that ground-bound engineers armed with ultra-high-speed digital cameras can photograph the traces of smoke, thus to evaluate the system's aerodynamic efficiency. And meanwhile, someone aloft must control the ultimately sophisticated wing and at the same time fly blind. Well, the Admiral, remember him, was the only flyer equal to the formidable task. The day of the test flight, he took off as though he had operated this system all of his life. The wind was brisk, more so than you'd guess safe for such a subtle aerodynamic design. But the Admiral was clearly master of even these potentially precarious circumstances. Up ahead, the daunting smokescreen. But the Admiral plunged in at top speed, and with cameras whirring, the air currents were precisely recorded, and the Atalanta soared out the other side, and an experimental success such as few could ever hope to witness had been triumphantly declared. Scientists and engineers will be a long time now studying the remarkable data harvested that day. I have before me the once-secret top-motion photos of that, shall we say, historic test flight. They are many things, intriguing, confounding, even awe-inspiring, but mainly they are so beautiful, for despite all that we know and all to which we aspire, no scientist or engineer, no earthly inventor of any kind has even come close to such a creation as Atalanta. The supremely versatile flying marvel from which aircraft engineers now hope to learn. For the First World War had its Red Baron, but you've just relived the first anywhere wind-to-tunnel analysis completed in Oxford, England in 2002 of the astonishing flight characteristics of what lepidopterists call Vanessa Atalanta and what you have known all your life as the migratory Red Admiral Butterfly. Only now you know the rest of the story. Now, the rest of the story. Once upon a time, there was a family which almost died out, the royal family of Great Britain. In 1817, King George III, the monarch from whom we broke free, was an elderly lunatic for whom reality had ceased. The Prince Regent, the acting king, was his son George. The regent had provided an heir to his throne in the person of Charlotte, Princess of Wales. However, on November 6, she died. So the regent's only legitimate child was dead. Ordinarily, that would suggest that he and his wife get busy and produce another heir. Under the circumstances, impossible. The regent despised his wife, would have nothing to do with her, nothing, not even for England. And so it was sadly accepted in royal circles that Regent George would become King George IV, and when he died, the British monarchy would be entrusted to a brother or a sister. All right, the monarchy was safe, you say. You recall from high school history class that old King George III and his Queen Charlotte had 15 children. Surely one of those children had at least one child whose head might one day bear the crown. But wait till you hear. 3 of those 15 offspring died young. That left 12. 5 of the remaining 12 were daughters. 2 long married and childless. 3 unmarried and over 40. That left 7. 7 sons. The Prince Regent, as you've already learned, was out of the picture. That left 6. The Dukes of Clarence and Sussex were family men with children, although their marriages were technically illegal. The same went for their sons and daughters. The wives of the Dukes of York and Cumberland had no romantic interest in their husbands, no children, and no hope of children. The Duke of Cambridge, well, what can one say? At 43, he had never married, had never had a mistress. He chattered and fidgeted incessantly, practiced his violin relentlessly, and wore a blonde wig, accidentally addressed as Madam, at least once that we know of. He tacitly dared anybody, he just dared anybody in his presence, to refrain from laughing at him. It was not easy. But now one duke remained, And of all of the 15 children of King George III, this one stood between the throne and the end of the line. That was the Duke of Kent. Tall, stout, vigorous man of 50, with a distinguished military career behind him. And no, he was not married. And yet, as Great Britain's last hope, he got married. And he barely lived long enough to see his only child born. But that child would live to lend her name to an entire era, because she became Queen Victoria. So although perhaps it had never been closer, the royal family did not pass into oblivion. In fact, there's something I neglected to mention. You remember the Duke of Cambridge, the chatty bachelor in the blonde wig? He surprised everybody. He got married eventually. He had three children. It is he who is the direct ancestor of England's right now Queen Elizabeth II. Only now you know the rest of the story.
0: Now, the rest of the story. Archie was a wagon painter. 100-plus years ago, he painted those fancy little designs on horse-drawn wagons and carriages. He painted furniture, too, earned him a good living and a decent professional reputation. But the wagon painter from Bedford, Ohio, had a sense of humor, something he suppressed while trimming a carriage and expressed instead in humorous drawings. Now, those sideline sketches depicted children, mostly children, in funny, everyday situations. Every now and then, Archie sold one of them, but this is the rest of the story. July 4, 1875, Archie went down to the parade ground in Wellington to watch the holiday festivities. Yet despite the pomp and the ceremony and the shiny buttoned uniforms, it was a small group of unadorned yet enthusiastic participants that caught his eye. They were not really part of the parade, and yet their dancing and their prancing and their pretend soldiering were so hilarious that Archie decided to sketch them. He characterized them as proud, preening, fresh-faced army recruits, eager for battle and yet still clad in civilian clothing. Well, Archie took that sketch to a friend, a photographer named Jim Ryder, and asked, "How do you like it?" Jim responded any other way than the way he did, we probably would not be talking about either of them today. But what Archie's photographer friend said was, in essence, "Please, friend, get serious." There was nothing wrong with the funny drawings, he told Archie, but lurking behind the humor of those pompous paraders was a something powerful. "Take that same scene," Jim Ryder advised, "and let the drama emerge." Archie took his friend's advice. The wagon painter got a couple of acquaintances and his own father, a Baptist minister, to pose for the three main characters in the revised portrait. And when that one was completed, Archie's delighted photographer friend helped him make chromolithograph copies, a few dozen at first, then a few hundred, and they sold for $10 apiece. 10,000 chromolithographs later, Archie and Jim were rich men. Archie repainted that portrait some 14 times with minor variations, but the three principal characters remained the same. Their faces were modeled after a neighbor named Hugh Mosher and a boy named Harry Devereux, and the artist's preacher father, Samuel, whose determined visage glares for all time from the center of one of the world's most famous paintings. Archie, whose career as a serious portraitist began in his 40th year, was soon recognized exclusively as such, and yet for all of the dignified portraits he would subsequently paint, none ever achieved the renown of that one that began as a gag. The painting based on the sketch, originally entitled 4th of July Musicians, for you see, the three principal subjects of that drawing, of the three jubilant celebrants prancing around Wellington Parade Ground, one was playing a fife, and the other two were beating on drums, and you, of course, know what happened. When artist Archibald Willard transformed those men from parade ground clowns to Revolutionary War soldiers, and retitled the work Spirit of 76, only now you know the rest of the story.
1: Now, the rest of the story. David and Lena were doing great. Their New York jewelry store, small though it was making money. Their family had recently grown to three with the birth of their first child. The American dream was coming true for them in February 1900. But then early in March, David became ill, tuberculosis, 6 months later, David was dead. Medical expenses had wiped out the store. Lena was left with only her sorrow, her young son, and an uncertain future. And one thing more. A pair of diamond earrings. They'd been a wedding gift from David, but now their sentimental value was eclipsed by a desperate need for money. So, Lena pawned those earrings, and with a few dollars she received, made a down payment on a Singer sewing machine. That's right, to rescue her tiny family from destitution, Lena became a seamstress. The precious earrings would have to be reclaimed and pawned and reclaimed many times to purchase materials and supplies. But she got by, and it was in a tiny apartment on West 112th Street, shared with her sister and her small son, that Lena lived and worked, and before long it became apparent that Lena had a genuine talent for dressmaking. Without patterns or even tape measures, she judged material dimensions by eye, and soon her clientele expanded beyond the ladies in her neighborhood. In 1904, Lena's family of three moved into larger quarters, a better neighborhood, and it was there and then that her modest shop was visited by an attractive young woman, an attractive, pregnant young woman. Now, until then, in this country at any rate, pregnancy forced an expectant mother into seclusion, and this particular expectant mother could not cope with the prospect of four more cloistered months. At the very least, she wanted to be able to entertain friends at home. Perhaps Lena could make her a dress, say a tea gown or some such, that would accommodate her condition. Well, for that young lady, Lena did more than accommodate. The seamstress, using her innate designer's skill, created an accordion-pleated skirt and bodice, joining the two with an elastic band, and when she was through, not only did her infanticipating client look more attractive than ever, but one could hardly tell that she was pregnant. And oh yes, I do mean to say that that was the first maternity dress ever seen in New York City. Today, the business that Lena founded something more than a century ago is a multi-million dollar one. Its advertising states a specialty in fashions for big, beautiful women. But did you know how that company got its name? You see, Lena, distracted and trembling with joy upon receiving her first check for $300, she misspelled her own first name in the bank deposit slip. She misspelled her own first name. And beginning that day, Lena, the young widow who financed her first dress shop by pawning and reclaiming a pair of diamond earrings, beginning that day, Lena became Lane Bryant. Lane Bryant! Only now you know the rest of the story.

ninja suits, leaving imprints of their combat boots in the meadow down near the neighbor next to me. Heard they're building concentration camps from the rate hike off our postage stamps to

Now, the rest of the story. Cal was an animal lover. His house was virtually overrun with dogs and cats and canaries. And then one autumn, some of Cal's friends in Mississippi got together and sent him the main course for a Thanksgiving dinner. They sent it alive so it could be freshly killed for Cal's table. No, not a turkey. A raccoon. Well, Cal took one look at the innocent black-masked face, and it was love at first sight. Love at first sight! The little girl raccoon had charmed herself out of the stew pot and into Cal's heart, so Cal named her Rebecca. So Rebecca the raccoon and her pal Carl were together, a familiar sight in the neighborhood, especially in the evenings when the weather was pleasant and Cal and Rebecca always looked forward to evening walks, the latter on a leash for her own safety. They rarely passed a day that the two didn't play, as though Rebecca were Cal's child, some said. She had a large playpen a few steps from Cal's study, and among her toys was a huge water tub where she swished a bar of soap until the suds overflowed. Cal much enjoyed watching Rebecca splash around in her tub. He was always concerned that she had enough soap to play with, and since she had complete freedom to run through the house, Rebecca always knew where soap could be found. Frequently, Cal wore Rebecca around his neck like a big furry necklace. That was her ride. Her favorite dinner was persimmon, chicken, green shrimp, eggs, cream. Separations

Rebecca from Cal? Well, those were difficult for both. Even for 2 or 3 days, whenever Cal's business called him away, especially Cal would fret. And then one night Rebecca left home. Nobody knows why. Just plain curiosity about the rest of the world is the most plausible motive anybody could imagine. But Cal was frantic. He called the police, who assured him that an officer was on the way. No, Cal insisted it would take at least 4 policemen to track down the ingenious Rebecca. So 4 policemen hurried to Cal's house. They were most of the night searching the neighborhood with flashlights before one of the men spotted 2 glowing eyes in a hedge. A corn muffin lured the wayward raccoon into custody, and Rebecca was punished for her thoughtlessness by having to spend the remainder of the night in the cellar. Although I understand that Cal missed her so much that he served most of the sentence in the cellar with her. As pets and their masters go, I don't know that the relationship of which you've just learned is particularly remarkable, but it does give us a glimpse into the secret heart of someone, a man more often remembered for what he did not say than for anything he said. For Cal, whose chronic silence amused a nation, was President Calvin Coolidge. That's right. The home where his beloved Rebecca splashed and played and ran free was the White House. And now you know the rest of the story.

Now, the rest of the story. Artie had just set out on the long car trip home from Sydney, Australia to Goulburn, about 2.5 hours, when suddenly a huge coal truck traveling top speed in the opposite direction swerved into an oncoming lane, and there was no way that Artie could have avoided it. His little car was no match for the truck. It was cut in half. Artie was lucky to escape with his life, but that's where his luck ended. In the collision, Artie's right arm was torn off. Torn off! Unmercifully, he never lost consciousness. He almost bled to death before the ambulance arrived. Taken to a hospital in Sydney, Artie had to sign for surgery with his left hand. The remains of his right arm, shreds of bone and muscle, would be trimmed back to a stump 3 inches below the shoulder. Now back to Goulburn. Artie's wife and 15-year young son were notified by local police. They would take a cab to Sydney, 130 so miles away, and the whole terrible thing was made more terrible somehow, as it had happened October 12, 1952, on Artie's birthday. Now, he'd always been an athletic fellow, football, bicycle racing. Later, as a family man, his favorite sport had been golf. In fact, Artie, who was a pipe fitter by trade, had been playing in a pipe fitter's golfing outing in Sydney the day of the accident. One-armed golfing is not unheard of, although it is challenging, and it proved especially so for Artie, formerly a 20 handicap. But the greatest obstacle was his own self-consciousness. His old partners at the Goulburn Golf Club would have been more than happy to continue playing with him, but Artie just didn't feel right about it, so he asked his 15-year young son to accompany him. Now, the boy had never played golf, so for a while he carried his dad's bag. Eventually, he borrowed a set of clubs and played along. For years, father and son were a solid twosome, on and off the course. After Artie's accident, the boy, who had hoped for a career in architecture, dropped out of school to assist in the family business. 6 years of night school would qualify the young man as a journeyman plumber. He was 21 when the inscription on Artie's shop window was lengthened, "And son," and through it all, father and son were golfing buddies. So you would never guess. Artie, a 20 handicap with two arms, remember, with only his left arm improved to a 14, minus his right arm, Artie got good. But his son, who'd simply wanted to pass the time with his dad, got great. In fact, age 22, Artie's son, a journeyman plumber by now, won the 1960 Australian Open. And he kept right on winning. Dozens of PGA, dozens of worldwide victories, more than 140 golf course designs, and over 30 years of sportscasting for NBC and ESPN. But now, as you hear recounted the triumphs of Australia's great Bruce Devlin, you will recall the teenager who tagged along to relieve his one-armed dead self-consciousness. He tagged along because now you know the rest of the story.

The Lone Eagle. That was an appropriate term for him. For often previous, pilots had crossed the Atlantic in pairs, but never before had such a flyer flown that great ocean alone. Now, you think you know the story, but I want you to hear for the first time the rest of the story. High above any ocean of water is an equally awesome ocean of air, an invisible sea with its own currents and its own treachery. The Lone Eagle could not carry enough fuel to make the crossing without a friendly tailwind and buoyant thermals to help keep him aloft. And conditions can change rapidly, diametrically during a journey. So it was against a backdrop of profound uncertainty that the All-American Flyer took off into the gray dawn that morning. The Atlantic loomed before him like an endless carpet on the planet's floor. The horizon beckoned, the brave aviator followed. The salt air rose to meet him with an intoxicating aroma at lower altitudes. And then the sunshine would burst through a crack in the glowering sky. In those first hours, the Lone Eagle felt as though he could stay awake and alert indefinitely, but the hours yawned wider as each one passed, and beneath the wings, a multitude of dancing whitecaps lulled him into drowsiness. Ever so subtly, fatigue reached out to embrace him. Hours more, and the embrace would be a death grip. The North Atlantic cold crawled through him like a virulent disease, but just as delirious exhaustion was about to overwhelm him, he caught a whiff of something. Something the old-time explorers knew very well, the smell, the heaven-sent scent of land. Oh, yes. The old-time men of the sea would tell you that you could smell it a long time before you could see it. And so our flyer stayed his course for the western horizon. And sure enough, in the misty distance, something massive began to blotch the finely etched horizon line. It was indeed land, and it was the coast of Ireland. The Lone Eagle, flying on one engine, barely enough fuel, had soared across the mighty Atlantic Ocean, landed 13 miles inland near Castle Island in County Kerry in mid-November 1987. Last year. For the Lone Eagle who braved the Atlantic was not Charles Lindbergh of the 1920s. This flyer had not even intended to make the crossing. It was a mistake. He was lost. He received a hero's welcome in Ireland anyway, and was returned to the United States as soon as the shock of what he had done had worn off. You see, the fuel that kept him going was whatever he had eaten before takeoff, and the single engine that supplied him was the flyer's own biological heart. The All-American aviator who crossed the Atlantic, cold, hungry, exhausted but alive, the Lone Eagle was a real one. A 6-month-old American bald eagle. Now, the feathered symbol of the United States of America has always conjured mental pictures of impossible dreams come true. And this time, too. Now you know the rest of the story.

0: breaking news from beautiful Manchester, New Hampshire. An international coalition has formally declared itself the supreme leader of all things rock and all things roll. Tensions are rising as others have claimed themselves to be, quote, the savior of real rock and roll. But the coalition founded and headed by Jerry Robinson says these claims are unfounded. As you can see, war can be declared at any moment. The smallest act of aggression can be seen by either side as... Oh, God. We have a breaking news bulletin being published as we speak. The first strike has been executed.
1: Hello, everyone. Jerry here. So, I have taken over the airwaves. I've taken over the radio. And now I want you all to understand that I am the supreme leader of rock and roll. But not just me, of course. I would like to welcome the brand new member of Jerry's Rock and Roll

troops in ninja suits, leaving imprints of their combat boots in the meadow down near the neighbor next to me. Heard they're building concentration camps from the rate hike off our postage stamps to protect and defend their great democracy. Though my vote in the last election didn't

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0: All right, it's time for the Renegade Pick of the Week countdown. Here we go, counting it down all the way to number one.
1: Who farted?
0: Yeah, we'd like to welcome you to the Renegade family.
1: Does anybody even remember Doogie Howser? 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

0: run it.
1: It was the day after the wedding. The happy couple had not yet emerged from the bridal chamber. The wedding celebration had gone long into the night, so the bride and groom were not really expected to be stirring until afternoon. I am not sure what it was that aroused the suspicion of friends. I don't know why. But after a while, they grew concerned. They went to the door of the bridal chamber and began shouting the groom's name. No response. They shouted again. And again. Silence. So the groom's comrades broke down the door, and once inside, they beheld a gruesome sight. The lovely young bride was kneeling at the bedside, weeping bitterly. And the groom lay on the bed, dead. That's right, the groom had died on his own wedding night. Murder? Well, let's take a look at the evidence. The bride was an exceptionally pretty German girl, not the groom's first wife. According to her, she had awakened to discover her husband dead. He had had a great deal to drink the night before. That was all that she knew. Indeed, there were no marks on the groom's body, no wounds that might have led to his death. So obviously the grieving bride was telling the truth. Anyway, she had no motive to kill her husband. But if she did not kill him, what did? Then somebody remembered the nosebleeds. Somebody remembered that the groom had suffered from chronic epistaxis, repeated hemorrhaging of the nasal capillaries. And it took only a brief examination to reveal the rest of the story. The groom had fallen into a drunken stupor, then into a deep sleep, so he was flat on his back. When his nose began to bleed, within minutes, he had suffocated. He had drowned in his own blood. Case closed. Now, I'm aware that history offers some other versions of the incidents you've just relived. History even invents conceivable motives for the bride to have stabbed her groom in the night. Those other versions, however, are based on rumors which arose later. As far as we know, the story you've just heard is the way it was. It would be of no interest to us today, more than 1,500 years later, except for the groom's impact on his own era. For he had a great many enemies, you see. It was not at all unreasonable initially to suspect his young bride, Ildiso, of murder. And yet apparently the groom's demise occurred just as you have heard. Too much booze and a resultant nosebleed. It's an odd end for a man once called the Scourge of God. For a man whose name struck terror throughout the entire Western world. For a man who had survived a lifetime of brutal battles to have been done in by his own honeymoon, the reputedly indestructible Attila the Hun had partied himself to death. And now you know the rest of the story.
2: Now, the rest of the story. It was the summer of 1914 and the world was at war. The Germans had what they believed was a winning strategy. They called it the Schlieffen Plan. Implemented almost immediately after the war's outbreak, it had been designed to hold the Russians at bay in the east with a token force while moving west to capture Paris. And the Schlieffen Plan might have worked, except for the French army's unique ingenuity. You know, Germany's apparent eagerness to surround herself with enemies is a continuing source of amazement to students of European political science, as in World War I. In the first place, Germany entered the war as an ally of Austria-Hungary, acquired all that country's enemies right from the start, in addition to which there were long-standing animosities relating to previous wars, and by August 1914, Germany was tangling with Russia on an eastern front. But that was all right, because Germany had this thing called the Schlieffen Plan. You already know what it was, a stalemate in the east, then cross Belgium, invade France, and take Paris. And once France had been conquered, German troops could return to the eastern front and throw everything at Russia. So Russia would fall, Great Britain would be stranded, forced to negotiate with Germany. The Schlieffen Plan. And it was well underway. So even though the Russians were fighting a bit more fiercely than the Germans had predicted, and even though the Belgians were resisting more vigorously than had been anticipated, the Russians were at least held at bay, and Paris was not far away. So, it's September. The Germans are pressing southward with the French in retreat. The French army has made a stubborn stand, although with insufficient forces. And the Germans, well, they're not so certain of the French army's vulnerability, so they pause to evaluate this new situation. So for the French, it was now or never. In Paris, French officers hastily assembled reserves and volunteers. An entire division arrived in town by train, so now they had the troops. 50,000 of them, but no way to get them to the front. Well, history records that the Schlieffen Plan came to a bitter end at the Battle of the Marne, that those 50,000 soldiers did make it to the front, did repel the German invaders, and, of course, ultimately Germany lost. Because the French had defended themselves successfully, the German momentum was spent, the French began to advance, and soon German forces were in full retreat. Now, I don't know what would have happened if those 50,000 French troops had not been deployed swiftly enough from Paris to the front. But because they were, the tide of the war was reversed. And it was ingenuity, particularly French, that saved France. Because when no other transportation was available, a pragmatic French officer suggested that he and his 50,000 troops supplement their insufficient number of army vehicles with 2,000 civilian vehicles. The French, wouldn't you know, in that showdown crisis, hailed taxi cabs. And so in thousands of taxi cabs, they got to the war on time. Now, you know the rest of the story.

0: Now, the rest of the story. I don't know what it's like now, but 100 years ago, the village of Voss, Norway, was absolute picture postcard Scandinavia. Quaint houses beside a glittering lake against a backdrop of greenish-blue mountains. In fact, it's difficult to imagine any resident of such a peaceful and picturesque community wanting to be anywhere on Earth but there. But you'd be surprised to hear the number of people who've emerged from that idyllic setting to become prominent Norwegian Americans. For example, Voss gave us a North Dakota governor, and a Minnesota governor, and a senator, and a Chicago newspaper founder, and a member of Wisconsin's Supreme Court. Now, Lars was a native of Voss, Norway, and he too wanted fame for his name. And though things didn't turn out quite as he'd planned, his wish ultimately came true. Lars was a manufacturer of stool shares and carrioles, cleverly designed two-wheeled horse-drawn buggies, which were less expensive and easier to maintain than the conventional kind. He had taken over his father's machining works in 1882 and soon had become a respected figure in his community. Now, because the town of Voss was considered somewhat of a health spa, it attracted many wealthy visitors from far and wide. And when Kaiser Wilhelm of Germany came for a stay, he noticed one of Lars' buggies. In fact, he was so impressed that he ordered a whole stable full of them for his estates. And the effect of his prestigious patronage on Lars' business was astounding. Suddenly everyone wanted one. But Lars was not content with his newfound success. If he could only sell his buggies in America, he thought, then surely his name would be remembered forever in the annals of transportation innovation. Then one day he picked up a newspaper and read about the upcoming World's Fair in Chicago. One of his carriages had already won a prize at the Great Liverpool Fair in England. Why not similar honors in the United States? So Lars, with stars in his eyes, planned to build the most beautiful and most practical carriage anyone had ever seen. And with the courage and confidence which characterized his Viking ancestors, Lars set out for the new world. And you know, he never did come home. October 1893, his carriage not only won a prize, but the grand prize at the World's Fair. Well, certain that this was the start of something big, Lars sent for his wife and his three children. In time, he assured them, he would become a prosperous transportation tycoon, and his name would live forever. And Lars' family did come to America, but a new era of transportation was something he had not counted on. That's right. The hopeful buggy manufacturer got run over, you might say, by something called the horseless carriage. So he would have to wait a generation for his name to win fame. And then and forever after, his last name would be remembered because of his son. You see, Lars was Lars Rockne. And his son became the Rock of Notre Dame, the incomparable coach whose leadership brought college football from incidental to monumental, Newt Rockne. Only now, you know the rest of the story.
1: From now on, I'm quoting an open letter from God. My dear children, and believe me, that is all of you, I consider myself a pretty patient guy. I mean, look at the Grand Canyon. It took millions of years to get it right. And about evolution, boy, nothing is slower than designing that whole Darwinian thing to take place, cell by cell, gene by gene. And I have been patient through your fashions, your civilizations, wars, and schemes, and the countless ways that you take me for granted until you get yourselves into big trouble again and again. I want to let you know about some of the things that started ticking me off. First of all, your religious rivalries are driving me up a wall. Enough already. Let's get one thing straight. These are your religions, not mine. I'm the whole enchilada. I'm beyond them all. Every one of your religions claims that there's only one of me, which, by the way, is absolutely true. But in the very next breath, each religion claims that it's my favorite one. And each claims its Bible was written personally by me and that all of the other Bibles are man-made. Oh, me. How do I ever begin to put a stop to such complicated nonsense? All right. Listen up now. I am your father and mother. And I don't play favorites among my children. Also, I hate to break it to you, but I don't write. My longhand is awful, and I've always been more of a doer anyway. So all of your books, including those Bibles, were written by men and women. They were inspired men and women. They were remarkable people. But they also made mistakes here and there. And I made sure of that so that you would never trust a written word rather than your own living heart. You see, one human being to me, even a bum on the street, is worth more than all of the holy books in the world. That's just the kind of a guy I am. My spirit is not an historical thing. It's alive right now. Right now. As fresh as your next breath. Holy books and religious rites are sacred and powerful, but they are not more so than the least of you. They were only meant to steer you in the right direction, not to keep you arguing with each other, and certainly not to keep you from trusting your own personal connection with me. Which brings me to my next point about your nonsense. You act like I need you and your religions to stick up for me or win souls. For my sake, please don't do me any favors. I can stand quite well on my own, thank you. I don't need you to defend me. I don't need constant credit. I just want you to be good to each other. And another thing, I don't get all worked up over money or politics, so stop dragging my name into your dramas. For example, I swear to me that I never threatened Oral Roberts. I never rode in any of Rajneesh's Rolls Royces, and I never told Pat Robertson to run for president, and I have never, ever had a conversation with Jim Baker or Jerry Falwell or Jimmy Swaggart. Of course, come Judgment Day, I certainly intend to. Now, the thing is, I want you to stop thinking of religion as some sort of a loyalty pledge to me. The true purpose of your religions is so that you can become more aware of me, not the other way around. Believe me, I know you already. I know what's in each of your hearts. And I love you anyway, with no strings attached. So lighten up and enjoy me. That's what religion's best for. What you seem to forget is how mysterious I am. You look at the petty differences in your scriptures, and you say, well, if this is the truth, then that can't be. But instead of trying to figure out my paradoxes and unfathomable nature, which, by the way, you never will, why not open your hearts to the simple common threads of every religion? You know what I'm talking about. Play nice with each other. Love and respect everyone. Be kind. Even when life is scary or confusing, take courage and be of good cheer, for I'm always with you. And learn how to be quiet so that you can hear my still, small voice. I don't like to shout. Leave the world a better place by living your life with dignity and gracefulness. For you are my own child. Hold back nothing from life. For the parts of you that can die surely will, and the parts that can't won't. So don't worry. Be happy. I stole that last line from Bobby McFerrin, but who gave it to him in the first place? Simple stuff now. Why do you keep making it so complicated? It's like you're always looking for an excuse to be upset. And I am very tired of your main excuse. Do you think I care whether you call me God or Yahweh or Jehovah, Allah, Wakatonka, Brahma, Father, Mother, even the void of Nirvana? Do you think I care which of my special children you feel closest to, Jesus, Mary, Buddha, Krishna, Muhammad, or any of the others? You can call me and my special ones any name you choose, if only you will go about my business of loving one another as I love you. How can you keep neglecting something so simple? No, I am not telling you to abandon your religions. Enjoy your religions. Honor them. Learn from them. Just as you should enjoy, honor, and learn from your parents. But do you walk around telling everyone that your parents are better than theirs? Your religion, like your parents, may always have the most special place in your heart. I don't mind that at all. And I don't want you to combine all of the great traditions into one big mess. Each religion is unique for a reason. Each has a unique style so that people can find the best path for themselves. But, my special children, the ones that your religions revolve around all live in the same place, in my heart. And they get along perfectly, I assure you. The clergy must stop creating a myth of sibling rivalry where there is none. My blessed children of earth, the world has grown too small for your pervasive religious bigotries and confusion. The whole planet is now connected by air travel, satellite dishes, telephones, fax machines, rock concerts, diseases, and mutual needs and concerns. Get with the program. If you really want to help me celebrate the birthday of my son Jesus, then commit yourselves to figuring out how to feed your hungry and clothe your naked and protect your abused and shelter your poor. And just as important, make your own everyday life a shining example of kindness and good humor. I've given you all the resources you need if only you abandon your fear of each other and begin living and loving and laughing together. Finally, my children everywhere, remember whose birthday you honor on what you call Christmas Day, December 25, and the fearlessness with which he chose to live and die. As I love him, so do I love each of you. Now, I am not really ticked off. Not really. I just wanted to grab your attention because I hate to see you suffer. But I gave you free will, so what can I do now other than try to influence you through reason, persuasion, and a little old-fashioned guilt and manipulation? After all, you know, I am the original Jewish mother. I just want you to be happy. And I'll sit in the dark. I really am, indeed, I swear, with you always, always. Trust in me, your one and only God. End quote. Paul Harvey. Good day.
2: Now, the rest of the story. Lou kept trying to apologize, but everybody else at the recording session was laughing too hard to hear him. The engineer, the musicians, everybody. Anyway, there was no harm done. It was 1926 when you made recordings on a wax drum, so all you had to do to erase a bad take was to scrape the wax smooth and start over. By the way, I'd like you to meet a virtually unknown jazz band called the Hot Five. They included a trombone player named Kid Ory, O-R-Y, a banjo player named Johnny St. Cyr, a clarinet player who doubled on alto sax named Johnny Dodds, a singer named Lil who organized the group, and Lil's husband Lou, the young man who got the rest of them laughing that day. It was an accident, of course, his goofing up their February 26th recording of a tune called Heebie Jeebies. And when it comes right down to it, the blame really belonged to recording engineer Miney Jones. It was he who had the nerve or the sense of humor to suggest that Lou try singing. Jones had written this Heebie Jeebies tune himself right there in Chicago, had collaborated, he said, with a local musician named Boyd Atkins. The truth was they'd ripped it off from a couple of other guys, but this was a small-time deal, all of it a cheap, fast recording of a cheap, fast band playing a third-rate song that was hot only in that it was stolen. So, recording engineer and alleged composer Miney Jones hands this piece of paper to young Lou and says, "Sing it." And this will tell you how little judgment Lou has. He says, "Okay." And they start recording. Now remember, Lou has never, ever sung before. At least anywhere that anybody can recall. But he's got this long double chorus all written out on the page that he's holding, and the recording machine is rolling, so Lou gets through the first part all right. Not the prettiest thing you ever heard, but nobody cares. And then just as he's getting ready to sing the second part, Lou drops that piece of paper. Everybody looks up. The machine is still recording. Lou is mumbling something. Not the lyrics, of course, because he doesn't remember them. Now he is slowly bending down to pick up that sheet. He's pulling the microphone down with him. He's still mumbling incoherently. What he doesn't realize is that Jones is bending over at the same time, trying to help him. The two bump heads, and all the while Lou is going, "Buddy, da-doo-da-wada," frantically attempting to fill in the blanks until he can see that page again. But by the time Lou gets the lyrics in front of him once more, the song is over and everybody is laughing hilariously. Now, don't ask me why they saved that recording. but because somebody did, two things happened. For one thing, the record itself, Heebie-Jeebies, in an era when 10,000 copies was phenomenal, Heebie-Jeebies sold 40,000 copies, and something else happened. A genuine American musical art form was born. For ever since Nervous Lou dropped that piece of paper and started mumbling, jazz singers all over the world have celebrated the day the words went away. They call that spontaneous, meaningless, yet delightful musical gibberish scatting, scat singing, the inadvertent invention of a 25-year young cornet player named Lou, Louis Satchmo Armstrong. Louis Armstrong. Now you know the rest of the story.

Now, the rest of the story. It is 145 miles from Albany, New York, to New York City. So when in 1937, Charles Zibelman told friends he was going to make that journey on the Hudson River, they understandably thought he meant by boat. But no, Charles intended to swim. And indeed, on August 23 at 6 o'clock in the evening, Charles slipped into the water at Albany. Even if all went well, he would not emerge for 6 days. The nighttime start, he hoped, would minimize his hours overall in the scorching sun. A rowboat stocked with grease and brandy-soaked sugar cubes, and imagine this, cigars, accompanied him as he swam. The grease to protect his skin, the sugar and nicotine to stimulate him, he hoped. His first night in the Hudson was uneventful, fair weather, comfortable water. Following a spectacular sunrise was a peaceful day, bright and quite hot. The men in the rowboat joked with Charles, asking if they could join him in the refreshing water, but as the hours passed, the current quickened and night fell, and the joking subsided, and a sense of the very serious business at hand gripped all involved. On the third day, Charles lost his swim goggles. Now the water and everything in it was burning his eyes. Should he consider stopping, asked one of his attendants. Charles shook his head and strove on. The peculiar thoughts and disturbing emotions crept in on the fourth night. It seemed to Charles he'd been in the water all his life. In fact, each time his body broke the surface, the air itself felt foreign, even menacing. Of course, much of the matter was physical, the aching muscles, the indescribable fatigue. Put it all together, and Charles's world had become a dreamy, whirling maelstrom, pulling him backward and downward into the river. But Charles would resist and take a moment to rest and resume his journey. So it went through 6 days and 6 nights, through 45 pounds of grease and innumerable brandy-soaked sugar cubes, and 150 cigars. Until the seventh nightfall, when Charles wearily lifted his head from the chilly Hudson to behold the skyline of New York City. 1,000 well-wishers were waiting at the George Washington Bridge, cheering as Charles swam by. At exactly 9 p.m., he pulled himself from the relentless current, bearded now, and 26 pounds lighter. He had been in the water 148 consecutive hours. Then someone cried out, announcing Charles had set a record for distance and endurance. And the cheers of the crowd rose up in a single shout. But even amid the excitement of his extraordinary accomplishment, Charles could feel the beckoning of other waters and other challenges. And some of his athletic achievements remain unequaled to this day. And by the way, when he swam the Hudson in 1937, he, Charles Zibelman, was 44 years old. And something else. As a result of a streetcar accident when he was 9, Charles Zibelman had no legs. At the time, everyone grieved that only challenges lay ahead, which was so. Only now you know the rest of the story. Now, the rest of the story. Before 1889, the only way anyone knew to build a railroad bridge across a river was to sink piers into the riverbed and anchor them on bed rock. But the problem with the Ohio River at Cairo, Illinois, there was no bedrock. They really looked for it, too. 86 feet of excavation on the Illinois side of the river, 163 feet on the Kentucky side. Now, there was an untried technique, an engineering theory that you could sink caissons about 75 feet down into the muck and silt and build a sturdy bridge on those. Modern engineers know it as pile driving, but I repeat, prior to 1889, it was strictly a theory which no one had ever put to practical use. Well, the executives of the Illinois Central Railroad were aware of the risk, but they decided to bet on that theory and gave the go-ahead. And at the then astounding cost of $3 million, the bridge was constructed, a bridge most folks were sure could bear no weight. Now think about this for a second. A bridge curving in a gigantic letter S, nearly 4 miles long, counting its approaches, and rising 100 feet above the river, supported by nothing but mud.

0: the end of October. The public is certain the bridge is unsafe, and as yet no train has crossed it. It will take a demonstration to gain everyone's confidence, and the railroad company planned one. On the 29th at 9 a.m., they would send 9 of their largest, heaviest, most powerful, most expensive locomotives across the Cairo Bridge. Throughout the night and the hours of early morning, visitors arrived in Cairo to witness the big gamble. There were railroad men mostly, officers, engineers, station workers, trainmen, yardmen. Then there were the river men, and of course, the newspaper men, in addition to the countless curious who had come simply to see it done. At 9 o'clock, all were gathered on the riverbank and on the levee and on river boats in the middle of the Ohio. And minutes later, 9 fire-breathing, 75-ton mogul locomotives were moved into position and coupled. Then, slowly, 675 tons of panting steel climbed the graded trestle up and on to the Cairo Bridge, the bridge few thought could bear even its own weight, and engineering history was made. So, the world's first railroad bridge built on mud, the structure few believed would stand in October 1889, is standing today. It's a railroad bridge today. But the railroad company's gamble, though, it was much more than mere money. You see, when those 975-ton locomotives reached the other side of the Ohio River, the passengers emerged from the locomotive cabs, 18 top executives of the Illinois Central Line, including General Superintendent Sullivan and General Manager Beck and Vice President Harriman and President Fish. So the 18 men who comprised Illinois Central Railroad gambled more than $3 million on their dream. They bet their lives. Only now you know the rest of the story. Now, the rest of the story. Ever since her graduation from Smith College in 1934, Miss McWilliams lived what she called a butterfly life. She was a career woman all the way. She had worked as a department store publicist in New York and Los Angeles, and when World War II broke out, she joined the Office of Strategic Services, hoping to become a spy. Instead, Miss McWilliams became a file clerk for the OSS, first in Washington, D.C., and then in what is now Sri Lanka. Her old school friends, many of whom by now had become thoroughly domesticated, were much impressed by Miss McWilliams' free spirit. She was, and apparently always would be, the irrepressible butterfly flitting from flower to clover in a joyous quest for adventure. It was in Sri Lanka, then called Ceylon, that Miss McWilliams' adventures expanded to encompass romance. His name was Paul. He was a map maker for the OSS and was 10 years her senior. The two met on the porch of a tea planter's bungalow, and before either knew what had happened, they were in love. When Paul was transferred to China, so was Miss McWilliams. And one day, the romantic merry-go-round ground to a halt. The war was over. OSS workers were returning home. But it was not until Miss McWilliams and her boyfriend arrived in the States that both began to reconsider their confirmed bachelorhood. And there was one significant obstacle in their path to matrimony. You see, Paul was a gourmet, an avid appreciator of fine foods and wines, and Miss McWilliams, the irrepressible, heretofore untamable career woman, why, she had never learned to cook. At 34 years old, she could tell you anything you wanted to know about work or travel, but preparing food? When she was a small girl, you see, growing up in Pasadena, California, her parents employed an authoritarian cook who would allow no one else in, quote, her kitchen. And later, in college, Miss McWilliams paid little attention to food. Still later, embarked on a career and accustomed to apartment living, she cooked out of cans on a hot plate, and even then she managed to ruin virtually everything she prepared for herself. But now there was a man in her life, the man, and the way to his heart was definitely, undeniably through his stomach. Well, what would you guess? That's right, Miss McWilliams, who could scarcely tell a pot from a skillet, enrolled in a cooking school. and she diligently studied her quiche and her cakes and her steaks and her sauces, and did it ever pay off? She and Paul were married in September 1946, and the former Miss McWilliams gained much more than a husband. Or have you guessed that the young lady whose butterfly life did not include the culinary arts until her 34th year? The career woman whose very first interest in fine cuisine coincided with her love for a gourmet. Why, she brought her married name, to television screens throughout the world and made it synonymous with expertise in the kitchen. Of course, you know the former Miss McWilliams, the woman who got her man with a saucepan, as Julia Child, author of cookbooks, ultimate authority on all that is food. Only now, you know the rest of the story. Now, the rest of the story. For a whole lot of people throughout the world, the game of chess is serious business. The Fischer-Spassky World Championship Tournament in 1972 focused international attention on the profundity of chess. There were 21 games in that tournament, took weeks to play. Now, imagine one game, a single game of chess lasting 2 years. There was such a game. It began in 1883 and ended in 1885. Two chess teams competed by correspondence, by mail. Now, any opposing chess teams or even individual competitors in chess are referred to for scoring purposes simply as white and black. So, in this historic competition, white, which always moves first, advanced the king pawn 2 squares, that's pawn to K4 in the official records, conservative. Black's response was to advance the queen bishop pawn 2 squares, pawn to QB4. This is the Sicilian defense in its early stages, one of the better known defenses. White moves knight to QB3, black answers pawn to K3. It's evident about now to any experienced chess player that both teams know what they're doing. Because presently, the vital central squares on the chessboard have fallen under attack. In the seventh move, black's bishop simultaneously nabs a white knight and places the white king in check. White counters with the only remaining knight and captures the attacking bishop. The moves that follow are really aggressive. You know, that's the thing about chess. You see the piece is sitting there on the board, just sitting there, not doing anything between moves, but the blood pressure among the players is skyrocketing because, well, that's violence out there. By the end of the 12th move, black is clustered in its kingside quadrant, and then the fireworks begin. A white bishop takes a black knight. A black pawn takes a white bishop. White's 15th move was one of those during which the opponent's heart stops beating, a lengthy diagonal sweep of the queen, which is the most powerful piece on the chessboard. Ah, but black was lying in wait. Black's 21st move, rook to K5, has trapped the hapless white queen behind enemy lines. Move 22 brings both black rooks to the same file. That's a deadly combination of force, and when at last, by the 26th move, white realized that the queen was lost, white resigned. The game was over. Now, the abbreviated account of which you've just heard barely captures the drama of that 2-year ordeal for those two chess teams. Often with weeks between moves, the pressure for both must have been unbearable. It's well known that many of the greatest chess players of the past were plagued by emotional instability. Whether a natural byproduct of the required genius or merely a reaction to the nerve-shattering tournaments is a chicken or egg question, I suppose. And by the way, the white team in that remarkable correspondence game of 1883 to 1885, the white team advantaged by the first move, but still the loser, well, that team was Cambridge University. And the black team, the winner of that incredible 2-year chess game by mail, that was England's Bethlehem Royal Hospital, otherwise known as Bedlam Insane Asylum. Only now, you know the rest of the story.
1: Some bright morning when this life is o'er, I'll fly away.

Now, the rest of the story. It happened too fast to register on Bob Stewart's brain. One moment he was standing on a pockmarked hill in Vietnam, and the next hot shrapnel was tearing into his flesh. Bob could not even remember taking the step that had detonated the landmine. It just happened in an instant. His entire platoon was frozen in its tracks, surrounded by invisible death. Now, wait a minute. I said nobody moved. Somebody moved. As soldier Bob Stewart writhed in agony on that minefield, a strangely detached part of him saw someone, another soldier and a big guy, groping his way by inches across the deadly landscape. The other fellow, the only one moving, stared intently at the ground as he went, looking for telltale irregularities or the protruding prongs that triggered the mines. Others in the platoon, trembling but otherwise immobile, were beginning to panic now. One of them yelled, "We're never going to get out." Another said, "We're all going to die." But the big guy, still making his way to the fallen soldier, shouted for the others to shut up. Only he used stronger language than that. But it worked. And he kept on talking sternly to the platoon. "We're going to get you out of here, so stay still." The 20 yards to Bob Stewart was good as a mile. The big guy hoped that the others couldn't see his own knees shaking as he walked, shaking so hard he actually had to grab his leg with both hands before taking another step. And it was not a straight path to Bob Stewart, but it was a sure path. Bob was still screaming and flailing when the big guy reached him and lay on top of him to keep him still. He could see that the leg was bad, but thrashing would just bust an artery and kill him on the spot. The rescuer was talking calmly now, almost whispering, "You're going to be okay. Stay quiet. You're not going to die." And Bob Stewart did not die. In fact, Bob Stewart lived to become a jeweler in Gulfport, Mississippi. But for many years, since that hell of a morning, May 28, 1970, Bob wondered whatever happened to the big guy, the other soldier, who not only saved his leg and his life, but who did so with his own chest full of landmine shrapnel. In fact, Bob Stewart's rescuer was not even a member of his platoon. He was a 240-pound lieutenant colonel who left the safety of an army chopper to risk his life on a lonely hill for one foot soldier and one thing more. The man who saved Bob Stewart, his rescuing days were not done. You see, the soldier who answered Bob's cries for help and bound his wounds and got him evacuated while gushing blood from wounds of his own, that rescuer one day would endear himself to the rest of us as well. Just one big, brave guy who in 1991 commanded the American-led coalition to rescue Kuwait, Operation Desert Storm, and he won that one too. Sure, you remember four-star General Norman Schwarzkopf. I proudly remember him as a friend as well. But now we both know the rest of the story.

got the FBI, the FCC, the Federal Trade Commission Agency, and they all have one thing in common, that is they're federal. But here's one thing, if you haven't guessed, there ain't a thing federal about the Federal Express, and the only thing federal about the Reserve is that it's criminal!

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I always walking after midnight, searching for you. I walk for miles along the highway. Well, that's just my way of saying I love you. I'm always walking after midnight, searching for you.

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0: And now, the rest of the story. Patrick Morrissey was a bad man. Maybe from the very beginning, but there was something about growing up on the American frontier in the 1850s that helps you stay bad and sometimes get worse. Early in his misspent life, much of Patrick Morrissey's days and even more of his nights were frittered away in one or another of the town's saloons, fighting, drinking, playing cards, carousing with shady ladies. Back then and there, you could disappear in a crowd doing the same because, quite frankly, there were just more bad guys than good guys, at least so it seemed. And the overcrowded jail simply could not accommodate the considerable numbers who deserved to be there. Today's movies occasionally romanticize the likes of thereabouts, but what it was brutal and vile by any measure. And it also poisoned the soil in which Pat Morrissey sprouted and grew. As one of the town's less ambitious criminals, he was forced to subsidize his drinking and gambling and whoring in a particularly repugnant way. He stole from his own mother. Mrs. Morrissey was a patient, kind woman, trapped inextricably by her circumstances, a good person struggling to survive in a bad place and bad times. One bleak night in 1872, her son Patrick pounded on her door demanding more money, and when she refused to open the door, he broke it down. Once inside, Patrick repeated his demand. Mrs. Morrissey said no, not a penny more, for the sordid uses that he would surely put it to. So Patrick struck his mother hard, knocked her to the floor, and it was not the first time. But this time, for some reason nobody knows, Mrs. Morrissey gazed up and said, "You'd better kill your mother and be done with it." And perhaps for the first time in Patrick Morrissey's life, he obeyed his mother. He took the knife with which she had been cutting bread and plunged it into her heart. The town was one big den of thieves and murderers, despite which nobody had been hanged for more than 6 years. No question in Morrissey's mind that he was going to get away with matricide, but he hadn't figured on one thing, the new sheriff, who, unknown to anybody then, would come to be feared as the hanging sheriff, the man who cleaned up the dirtiest town in the Wild East. The Wild East? That's right. While the American West was fast becoming populated by gentleman bandits and righteous lawmen from the chivalrous American South, the Eastern United States was blotted by a cesspool on the frontier of civilization itself. A dark little hole in Erie County, New York, boasted 673 saloons and even more gambling houses and brothels and sex shows, the so-called sink of iniquity called Buffalo. But the end of that urban nightmare and the beginnings of the beautiful Buffalo we see today was the hanging sheriff who cleaned up the town, the executioner who authored a fitting end to the bad ballad of Patrick Morrissey, the lawman who personally jerked the noose tight around Morrissey's throat and sprung the trap door from under his feet in 1872, the good guy who showed us how the East was won and went on to become President of the United States, Stephen Grover Cleveland. Now you know the rest of the story.
1: Now, the rest of the story. It's been said that no man ever dominated an era as Louis XIV dominated 17th century France. In painting and sculpture and architecture, especially in literature, the king was the impulse, the motivating force. In fact, his ideals formed the criteria by which success itself was judged. Louis XIV, the Sun King. Today we debate the components of charisma. But there was no doubt as to what elevated Louis in the eyes of his subjects. And I'm going to tell you what that was. Louis became king at the age of 4 years, 8 months. It was France's prime minister who actually conducted affairs of state. Of course, French kings traditionally deferred to their prime ministers. However, when Louis's prime minister died March 9, 1661, the 22-year-old monarch issued a proclamation that stunned not only France, but all of Europe. He declared that France's king would now assume complete and utter responsibility for ruling his 19 million subjects. Well, the nation's government ministers were astonished, but they accepted the new order. And beginning March 10, the divine right dictatorship of Louis XIV was a reality. He became, quote, God's representative on earth, making all dissent a sin. But though his infallibility might have led to all kinds of recklessness, Louis, as no one had expected, became serene, even moderate. 8 hours a day for the next 54 years, he devoted himself to the administration of every aspect of his kingdom and his culture, from court etiquette to troop movements, from road building to theological disputes. His word was the last word. And you know what else? There was a device by which Louis enhanced his importance, a certain something which emphasized his aura of authority. No, I'm not referring to his embrace of France's great literary figures, clever though that was. Imagine how flattered were the likes of Molière and Jean Racine, and thus inclined to glorify Louis in print. Neither am I referring to Louis building the palace at Versailles, the price tag of which has been compared to that of a modern airport. Nonetheless, he imposed his thought on everything from French art to 17th century urban renewal, and his public image reflected the power he wielded. His bearing was majestically upright, his personality was expressive and vital. He was a tireless hunter, warrior, dancer, a hearty eater, and a notorious lover. But he might not have kept his subjects so reverently impressed without a specific device which he invented and which survived him and his era, eventually to be adopted by the entire Western world. Because Louis, the self-styled Sun King, the universally respected and ultimately influential ruler, he was potentially stifled in his grandeur by what he considered a most uncomfortable shortcoming. He was 5'5" in his stocking feet. So the style he started, accepted today in virtually every walk of Western life, the fashion which he pioneered originally to showcase his symmetrical legs and to give

0: day until his young master returned for him each afternoon. The fireman liked Skinny, sort of felt sorry for him, teased and bullied as he was by the other boys. The meaner ones even called him little girl. Skinny just didn't fit in with the youngsters his age. He had a paper route, that was nice, read a lot of books in his spare time, but otherwise, Skinny was just plain lonesome. Except, as I say, for that devoted Airedale dog. Now, one autumn morning, Skinny came by the firehouse to leave his dog for the school day, when one of the firemen noticed the boy's lip was gashed and bleeding, and one of his eyes was dark purple. Skinny, obviously ashamed, tried to hurry off, but this fireman, nobody remembers his name, this fireman said, "Hey, Skinny, come here." And the youngster reluctantly obeyed. "Who did this to you?" the fireman asked. Well, Skinny explained about this one bully in particular, how he always taunted, little girl, how come you wear pants instead of a dress? But this morning, Skinny had not managed to outrun his tormentor, and at that point in his story, Skinny began to cry. The fireman placed a brawny hand on the boy's shoulder. "You know what I used to be," he said, "a boxer. Professional, too, pretty good in my day. And what I think you need is a few pointers, how to stand up for yourself." And that afternoon, after school, Skinny returned for his first boxing lesson. It was the first of several. And when next the bully chased him down, Skinny turned and stood his ground. The two boys fought to a draw that day, and yet more important than mere victory, what Skinny won for himself was the respect of his schoolmates. And so it began. You never knew this scared, scrawny schoolboy, reborn in a Glendale, California firehouse in the autumn of 1920. The youngster whose feminine-sounding first name, Marion, had inspired the hated nickname Little Girl. But now, I hope you will never forget the Glendale firefighter, who you might say created the man the world remembers with near reverence. And the fireman of station number 1 at 315 East Broadway created something else, a more respectable nickname for their young friend. You see, that Airedale dog the boy dropped off at the firehouse each day, his name was Little Duke. Little Duke. So to encourage his self-confidence in Little Duke's master, the fireman began calling the boy Big Duke. And that name, Big Duke, stuck. Even after the shy, skinny youngster, Marion, Michael, Morrison, even after he became Big Duke, the two-fisted, ultimately tough screen legend you knew as John Wayne, only now you know the rest of the story.
1: Now, the rest of the story. During the Civil War, when the North had the most to lose, a crucial decision was made to attack the Deep South by way of the Tennessee Valley. And the plan worked. And for that winning strategy, the history books credit Ben Wade, chairman of the Committee on the Conduct of the War. But the credit is misplaced. Now, on another front, the capture of Vicksburg seemed an impossible objective for the Union Army, because Vicksburg was a river port and attack from the water was seriously considered. But in the end, Vicksburg fell by a land attack, and Grant was praised for the plan. But again, someone else deserved it. In fact, a great many successful Civil War strategies were conceived by an unsung strategist, a civilian advisor whom President Lincoln kept in the closet, a Southerner. You see, the summer of 1861 was a difficult season for the Union Army, and by November, the Confederacy's defensive position was superb. The North was in big trouble. And it was then that President Lincoln enlisted the aid of an old friend, a Southerner whose sympathies rested with the North and who would serve the Union as war counselor. Evaluating the North's desperate situation, the advisor rejected the Mississippi River as an avenue of attack, too heavily fortified. On the other hand, it appeared Confederate Fort Henry along the Tennessee River had dropped its guard, so the Tennessee Valley seemed to be the South's Achilles heel. The plan? Use the Tennessee River as a means of reaching the vital Memphis and Charleston Railroad. Well, the tactic

0: discussion apprised Lincoln, and Lincoln informed Ben Wade with a warning that the advice had come from outside the military. But Wade could not have cared less. The Tennessee River Plan must be implemented immediately, he told the president. And it was. And just as the secret advisor had predicted, Fort Henry was taken, and the railway connections were attacked, and the Union Army enjoyed triumph after triumph. Likewise, when the capture of Vicksburg seemed impossible, this civilian strategist mapped out a detailed land campaign. And the campaign was realized in 1863, and Vicksburg was won for the North. Such specific advice was offered throughout the war, and as far as we know, it was always correct, even though the president's informant had neither field experience in the military nor access to inside Confederate information. And something else, that invaluable assistant to the Union cause received none of the much-deserved credit while the war was on, and when it was over, and a bill was introduced in Congress that would award compensation for Lincoln's tactician, that bill was defeated. So the brilliant advisor, hailed by Secretary of War Stanton as the one who, quote, did the great work that made the others famous, was left with little applause, no money, than to spend the last years of life paralyzed and supported by a relative. So what was it that Congress was reluctant to recognize? That a technically unqualified civilian had outmaneuvered the military? Or that a born Southerner had saved the North? Or was it this? That what the Union's best men could not accomplish was accomplished by a woman, Anna Ella Carroll. Now, you know the rest of the story.
1: Now, the rest of the story. No man could have been more devoted to his own daughter than was Steve to baby Frances. For Steve was a bachelor. Frances was the daughter of his best friend. When Frances was born, Steve was there, sharing her daddy's anxious anticipation. When Frances was named, Steve smiled and said, I think I'll call her Frank. When Frances needed a baby carriage, it was Steve who ran out and bought one. And thus were the childhood memories of little Frances Folsom filled with kindly, jovial Uncle Steve, a third parent of sorts, who happily engulfed her with dolls and toys and exciting stories, told as she sat perched on his knee. To acquaintances, this closeness made perfect sense. Steve's love for little Frances was grown from an even greater love for her father, Oscar Folsom. Steve and Oscar were law partners in Buffalo, New York, fishing buddies, drinking buddies. They even built a retreat for themselves on a small island in the upper Niagara, a cabin well-stocked with food and beer where they could relax on weekends. They were certain their friendship would last forever, and it did. And it did. But July 21, 1875, little Frances had her 11th birthday. And 2 days later, her daddy Oscar was riding in a buggy and in a freak accident was thrown from the buggy and killed. And he had left no will. Steve, grief-stricken, became administrator of the estate. In effect, he also became Francis's guardian. Making certain of the health and safety and superior education of his best friend's little girl was the least he could do. Well, Frances grew into a young lady of whom her real father would have been very proud. But now the pride was all Steve's. When Frances entered Central High School in Buffalo, Steve was there encouraging her to be a good student. My little schoolgirl, he would sometimes introduce her, and her dark eyes would flash with a self-conscious, dimpled smile. When Frances was accepted at Wells College, Steve occasionally wrote advice to her and regularly brightened her room with fresh flowers. And the respect and the admiration and the affection that he felt for her was returned. Ever since Frances was small, Uncle Steve had been her hero, a wonderful, honest, highly principled man who slew modern-day dragons, who made the world a better place for his presence in it. So, Frances was 21, and Steve was 49. When on Wednesday, June 2, 1886, she came to his home and there became his bride and thus made history. for theirs was a lifelong love, one that began the day Francis was born, a happily ever after that always was. And this one thing more. The wedding of Francis and Steve was one of the only two times that a United States president has been married during his term of office, and was the only time that a president of the United States has ever been married in the White House. At first, Washington society must have wondered how Steve, President Stephen Grover Cleveland, how he ever became involved with such a young woman. Well, now you know. Because now you know the rest of the story.
2: Now, the rest of the story. Americans, if you forget everything I say today, except this, it'll be enough. Henry and Simon should have been friends. Simon married Henry's sister, after all, but their personalities clashed, and so did their ideals. Henry the 13th century, England's King Henry the 3rd, and Simon de Montfort, the Earl of Leicester, began their relationship amicably enough as king and counselor, soon as relatives by marriage. But then, Henry made Simon governor of English-ruled Gascony to restore order there, and while Simon succeeded in civilizing the region, he made so many enemies in the process that the king was compelled to humiliate him publicly. And Simon never forgave nor forgot, and so began one of the most infamous family feuds in all English history. It's called the Battles of the Brothers-in-Law. Governor Simon grew increasingly critical of King Henry, his incompetence, his extravagance, and King Henry acquiesced, obeyed Governor Simon's reforms for a while. But after a few years passed, the king managed to muster enough support to challenge the barons. And thus, hear this carefully, thus did the Battle of the Brothers-in-Law explode into the bloody baronial wars. After an entire year, Simon governed England as leader of the new parliament. Loyalists called it a military dictatorship, but in any case, Henry's son Edward eventually managed to escape, mobilized an army of loyalists against Simon, and victorious, killed him. But there is a gruesome epilogue to the story of the vindictive king and the renegade governor. For following Simon's defeat and demise at Evesham, his enemies dismembered his corpse and sent that corpse, it is said, on one final, if disjointed, tour of England as a warning to all of the people of what happens to Democrats. But do you want to know something special? The old score between Henry and Simon has been settled. In November of 1992, as a matter of fact, when a present-day descendant of Simon vanquished a present-day descendant of Henry, and it was a different kind of battlefield, and there was no real blood this time, but there was the defeat which hurt just as much, when out of the mists of time, a blood-related champion, Simon de Montfort, the Earl of Leicester, rode into battle against a blood-related defender of the honor of King Henry the Third. The kinsmen of the Democrat and the demagogue, the outsider governor and the sitting king, and this time the outsider emerged triumphant. For the 20th century national leader descended from King Henry was George Bush, Sr., and the victorious governor descended from 13th century Governor Simon. That was who else? Bill Clinton. Only now you know the rest of the story.
1: Now, the rest of the story. March 1948, Cologne, Germany. A business conference was held in an Allies-only hotel. Oh yes, post-war Germany was sometimes segregated thus, which meant on this particular occasion that German businessman Heinz Nordhoff required special authorization to attend the meeting. But anyway, Nordhoff was an engineer. He had recently been put in charge of a plant in Wolfsburg. The factory itself had been bombed so effectively by the Allies that even now manufacture could proceed only on days when it did not rain. Nordhoff believed in his product, but he realized that the company would most likely perish if not procured by a larger company
2: preferably an American company, and that's why this meeting had been scheduled to unload the entire concern. On Nordoff's side of the conference table that day was one Colonel C.R. Redcliffe, representing the British military government. On the other side, flanked by subordinate executives, sat Ernest Breech, chairman of the board of the American company, the one that Nordoff had been courting. What was the deal, Breech wanted to know. Nordoff tugged at his collar. The deal was the choicest imaginable, he replied. He was prepared to give his company, to give it away to the Americans, gratis, outright, all of it, free. The American subordinates grinned like hungry hyenas. The only thing left now, they thought, was for their boss to swallow this wounded wildebeest whole. But Chairman Breech was not smiling. Quote, I do not think what we're being offered here is worth a damn, he said at last. I preserved his language precisely because it remains among the most famous quotes in the history of American industry. I do not think what we're being offered here is worth a damn. Well, promptly following its pronouncement, Heinz Nordhoff rose from the conference table and walked away. The months and years to come were dicey ones for his company. The Soviets offered to take it over and would have, except their demand for more West German land as part of the bargain was flat out rejected. And then late in 1949, Nordhoff attempted to market his product directly to the United States and traveled there personally, armed with facts and figures and photographs, and he met with, as he put it, utter failure. How extraordinary that such a promise could have been so thoroughly overlooked. For the American manufacturer sitting across the conference table in that Allies-only hotel in Cologne, March 1948, was the Ford Motor Company. In fact, present at that meeting was none other than Henry Ford II, the grandson of the American industrialist whose aim was to make automobiles accessible to everybody. And the company nobody wanted, the car that Ford turned down, the bug-shaped little what's-it, which perhaps more than any other auto anywhere grows on you, the one that he was offered free, that's right, the product that Ford's chairman of the board once declared worthless was the Volkswagen. And one thing more, among the reasons that the Ford Motor Company turned its back on the Beetle so quickly, among the reasons was its eagerness to create and promote a people's car of its own, one perfectly suited to the tastes of the American motorist, a surefire success, Ford was so certain. And thus employing the burgeoning science of market research was born the Edsel, which you remember as the most spectacular flop in automotive history. Only now you know the rest of the

0: Now, the rest of the story. Most fledgling artists, no matter how talented, are admonished by concerned parents to get a liberal education before pursuing a career in art. But for a certain lad named Lou, it was the other way around. Academically, there was little hope for him, and yet since his earliest teens, there was no doubt of his future as a brilliant portrait painter. Much of his remarkable artwork is exhibited today in a Paris museum bearing his name. But just what led to that renown? Well, Lou was born 2 days past Christmas, 1822. His father sent the boy to a hometown elementary school, and from his first year of classes, it was clear Lou was not cut out for academia. The youngster was just plain slow, his instructor said. Long after the other children had finished one rudimentary problem and gone on to another, little Lou was back where he'd started, trying desperately to comprehend what was required of him. The years passed, but Lou's schoolwork did not improve. So, concerned over the terrible grades and apparent lack of mental alertness, Daddy took it upon himself to tutor his deficient youngster. Maybe personal attention was what the boy needed. But, no, not only did Lou's seeming stupidity shock his father as it had his schoolmasters, but in time Lou rebelled the only way he knew how. He stole away with his young friends and went fishing. Well, by the age of 13, Lou had neither learned nor accomplished anything. So his parents faced facts. Lou was a hopeless dimwit with little future except maybe joining his dad in the tannery business. But then a surprise. Lou had a little art kit, and one day his mother found the boy in his room drawing. It was a portrait of her, a beautiful portrait in pastels, and so competently executed that it appeared the work of a seasoned artist. Could this be? Was that stunning likeness created by the untrained hand of a slow youngster? Might such detail be recognized and reproduced by an inattentive mind? Well, apparently what Lou lacked in academic brilliance was compensated somehow by sheer artistry. Next, a pastel of Lou's father, equally balanced, defined, detailed. And thereafter, the boy explored other media, sketches, lithographs, paintings. Lou's nickname became simply Artiste. Friends and acquaintances clamored to have their portraits painted. At school, his artworks won prizes, of course, so the impact of his other bad grades was softened now. Because if Lou pursued his liberal education and failed, he would always have his art to fall back on. And as I've mentioned, a charming collection of his pastels is exhibited today in a Paris museum bearing his name. And yet Lou is not so honored because of his art. You see, the youngster did continue his liberal education, and despite chemistry papers marked fair, he chose chemistry as his lifetime endeavor. Because the boy labeled slow learner by his elementary school instructors, the young fellow who escaped the frightening challenges of reading, writing, and arithmetic by going fishing, the supposedly hopeless student whose only acumen seemed to be artistic, the youngster least likely to succeed in a chemistry career, was Louis Pasteur. Only now, you know the rest of the story.
1: Now, the rest of the story. Charlie Clark thought he was doing his friend John a favor. John was a young pharmacist with an ambition and brains to become a doctor. In fact, a respected surgeon named Hammond had accepted John as his protege, was aggressively encouraging him to further his studies. But Charlie Clark, son of a prestigious educator and a teacher himself, saw something else in John, something lyrical. And so at Charlie's urging, John got his nose out of the medical books once in a while, started learning about the rest of the world. The two young men began discussing history and classical literature, popular fiction and poetry. And to fuel John's growing excitement, Charlie would lend him books from his own library. Among the books John borrowed was Edmund Spenser's epic poem, The Faerie Queen. So inspired was the young pharmacist by Spenser's masterwork that for the very first time in his life he wrote a poem of his own. Not surprisingly, he called it Imitation of Spenser. Also not surprising, it was a terrible poem. And yet, delighted by his first ever glimmer of creativity from this scientifically minded friend, Charlie Clark told John, "It's wonderful, it's wonderful." So John responded by writing another poem. But it was a better one this time, and then another and another, and before Charlie knew it, he'd actually convinced himself that John showed promise as a poet. The latter continued writing poetry for a year thereafter without telling anybody but Charlie Clark. After all, such a frivolous pastime might undermine the confidence of his patients when he became a doctor. But finally, Charlie could bear it no longer, and with a collection of poetry John had composed, he visited another friend, Lee Hunt, who just happened to be a real poet, and he showed Mr. Hunt, the druggist's, poetry, and Mr. Hunt said, "Bring your young friend around sometime." And Charlie did, and Lee Hunt then told John that he was impressed. Perhaps what he had meant was that John's poetry was good work for a pharmacist, but John took it to mean much more, and he searched his soul. A career in medicine virtually promised security and comfort. A career in poetry, anything but. And yet this new obsession, this mad ambition, as he called it, was too intoxicating to ignore. To the horror and bewilderment of his mentor, Dr. Hammond, John terminated his medical studies, he quit the drugstore, and started rhyming. Charlie Clark had thought he was doing John a favor, but instead he'd intentionally hurled his friend into a bottomless pit of despair and deprivation, of critical derision and self-deprecation from which he never emerged. John died long before his time at age 25, his heart broken over the unwise decision that had cost him everything. Posterity views the young pharmacist otherwise, calls him one of the greats, although posterity was not there to embrace him when he needed it. John once wrote these words, "A thing of beauty is a joy forever," but it was no joy for him. Not for a hapless, deluded druggist named John Keats. John Keats. But now you know the rest of the story.
0: Now, the rest of the story. Gerd was frantic. Her ears echoed with the recent reassurances of the foolish. "The Germans will never invade Norway," they had said. Why would they? As homeless child refugees in the wake of the First World War, a great many future Nazis were taken into Norwegian homes and clothed and fed and loved. For this reason, it was often said that Norwegian was the second language of the Third Reich, but apparently there was something about Nazism that not only exterminated the conscience, but abbreviated the memory. For as Gerd watched, horror-struck, a fleet of German warships sailed straight into Oslo Fjord, bound for the nation's capital. Their announced purpose, to protect Norway from England. The suggestion, of course, was amusing, but that day nobody laughed. After the troops landed, the German officers began house hunting for prospective headquarters. Any property they wanted, they took. Gerd gathered her thoughts. She knew that her family's beautiful country home in Landen was only 15 minutes from downtown Oslo. It would be a likely estate for the Nazis to confiscate, but how could she deter them? For emergency advice, she contacted her sister-in-law, Sonja, who lived in the United States. The two women pondered the situation. The Germans had appeared unstoppable in their territorial conquests so far. Why should they stop at the outskirts of Oslo? And then Sonja got an idea. There was a big crate out in the shed, she said. And if she remembered correctly, there was something very useful among the items in that crate, a weapon that could save their home. Gerd must go and look for it immediately, Sonja said. And when she found it, she must take it inside the house and wait. And Gerd did. For once upon another time, the Bible tells us, the angel of death descended, but those who smeared lamb's blood on the lintel and the doorposts of their homes were passed over. And so it happened in April of 1940. Perversely and yet similarly, when the Nazis invaded Norway, establishing bases of operations wherever they liked, the Germans stole property from the people who had shown them only kindness 2 decades before, and there was nothing that the Norwegians could do
1: to stop them. But Gerd's sister-in-law, Sonia, her sister-in-law in the United States, Sonia, the beautiful, famous Norwegian figure skating champion Sonia Henie, had kept all of the souvenirs from her storied career. She had kept this one also. This was the blood on the lintel. The silent but powerful defender that turned the Nazi officers away as they were about to commandeer the Henie estate. The weapon that kept the Brown plague at bay for the remainder of the war, which Sonia's sister-in-law promptly and prominently displayed on the family's grand piano in the parlor, was a framed photograph, autographed and appreciatively inscribed from one of Sonia Henie's star-struck admirers named Adolf Hitler. And now you know the rest of the story.

0: And now, the rest of the story. I want you to meet Bill Harrison, nicely dressed gentleman, age 76. He's heard all of the warnings from well-meaning friends that New York City is a jungle, particularly after dark, and that nicely dressed older gentlemen ought not to travel unescorted through those untamed streets. Bill Harrison's heard all of that, but like so many nicely dressed septuagenarians, he often hears without listening. He remembers things the way they were, and so vividly that the kinder, gentler past sometimes superimposes itself over the lean, mean present. Anyway, it was perhaps with such anachronistic visions dancing in his head that Bill left his favorite Manhattan restaurant late that night, never imagining, as he hailed a taxi and stepped into it, that he would be lucky if he lived an hour longer to tell the rest of the story. Lovely evening, was all he said to the driver, who responded with the traditional New York grunt. By now the concrete canyon avenues were as empty as they ever get in the Apple. The problem is, they're never completely empty. The cab stopped at a stoplight, and that's when any self-respecting mugger finds easy pickings. That night, two of them did. All at once, a damp, chilly draft was blowing through the back seat of the taxi, the logical result of both rear doors being yanked open wide, and so suddenly that they nearly came off their steel hinges. Bill glanced to his right. There was a hefty young thug, maybe 19, standing in the yawning doorway. Bill glanced to his left. There was another hoodlum, perhaps a year or two older than his accomplice. Silently, swiftly, they had crept up on the unsuspecting piece of public transit and attacked it from either side like pack-hunting predators. Bill looked straight ahead. The taxi driver, who had seemed formidable enough himself at the outset of their journey, was now shaking so hard the meters shut down. "What do you want?" Bill asked the two ruffians, pretty much knowing the answer before it arrived. "Give us your wallet," one of them demanded. Yes, that was precisely what Bill had guessed. "I'm sorry," he replied, in a polite fashion befitting his immaculate attire. "I can't give you my wallet, but I can give you this." In the next instant, Bill's right fist shot past his left shoulder and squarely into the face of the approaching thief. Not even an instant later, his left hand crossed to his right side and thundered into the skull of the other surprised young man, and thus in 1.5 moments were two New York street toughs rendered utterly unconscious. Bill could see them through the rear window of the cab as the driver sped away. They were still lying motionless on their backs in the gloom of night as it enveloped them. I know there's a moral here somewhere, or at least an instructive aphorism, by which aspiring young criminals might sidestep the mistakes of their predecessors. But what it comes down to is this. Never assume anything. I mean, the guy might be 76 years old. He might look like he's dressed for the prom. But he just might turn out to be who Bill turned out to be the night the lights went out on Broadway. Retired heavyweight champion of the world, William Harrison Dempsey. Of course, his friends call him Jack Dempsey. But now you know the rest of the story. Now, the rest of the story. Al was a young man with big ideas. He was a born promoter. And it was one promotional idea in particular that kept him awake nights. Al figured it this way. Merchants were always having sales to bring customers into their stores. The main challenge to the success of these ventures was communication, getting the word out that a sale was on. Why not form a company, he thought, that would advertise such sales on a grand scale, and for less than an individual merchant could afford to do it on his own? A promotional firm specializing in the promotion of sales. That was Al's brainstorm. But he could not launch such an enterprise alone. He would need partners. He would need capital. Al's 21-year-old wife, Carrie, had money of her own, money she had saved from her current job as a blouse buyer and top saleswoman for A. Harris & Company. Carrie's older brother, Herb, had some cash stashed. He was a buyer of boys' clothing at Sanger Brothers, the number one store in the area. So Al talked to his wife and brother-in-law about his prospective venture, the sales promotion business.
1: and they agreed to throw in with him, to pull up stakes and head for Atlanta, Georgia, to try to strike it rich. And they did just that. They did just that. They established an office and put together promotional packages replete with flamboyant signs and street-spanning banners, brass bands to lure crowds, and they sold these packages to country merchants eager to drum up business, and everybody made money. In fact, this success saga might easily have ended right here, and happily, except for the buyout bid. For the company Al and Carrie and Herb had founded became so successful that it attracted the attention of two interested parties, two prospective buyers bearing impressive offers. The first offer was $25,000 cash, and that was a lot of money in those turn-of-the-century times. The second offer was a trade of sorts, the sales promotion business in exchange for a statewide franchise. There was very little debate among the partners. The franchise was a fledgling operation with no guarantees, and the $25,000 was $25,000. So they took the money and ran. They ran to Dallas, Texas, where the three opened a store of their own right in the heart of the retail district. And that is the story of Al and Carrie and Herb, and how these three brilliant business people turned down a franchise for the state of Missouri, a franchise for what was then a relatively new product, a soft drink called Coca-Cola. But that's all right. They did all right. You see that store that Al and Carrie and Herb opened in Dallas? This from the $25,000 for which they had sold their business? They named the new business for themselves, Al and Carrie and Herb, because Al and Carrie were the Neimans, and Carrie's brother was Herb Marcus. That's right. They begat Neiman Marcus. And now you know the rest of the story. Now, the rest of the story. Leonard Sly just stood there, his mouth falling open slowly as though some long-forgotten sight were materializing before his eyes. Well, in fact, one was. It was a vision of home. Leonard was born right there in that red brick tenement building. Although he could not really have remembered it, could he? He was so young when the folks picked up and moved from Cincinnati to the house in the Ohio countryside. Maybe Leonard had just been told about the old place so many times that he felt he knew it. Anyway, there he stood, gazing up at the red brick building at 412 Second Street in Cincinnati, even though the building itself had been gone for more years than anybody could remember. In fact, the entire 400 block of Second Street was gone. Victim of the urban planners who believed that plot of real estate would look better as what it now was. Riverfront Stadium, the new home of the Cincinnati Reds baseball team. For Leonard Sly was envisioning the scene as it was in the days of his birth, November 5, 1912. He was picturing the old tenement house at 412 Second Street. From surrounding landmarks, he could tell exactly where the building had been. Leonard elbowed the ballpark spectator next to him. "You see over there," he said, "that's where I was born." The other fellow arched an eyebrow. "That's second base, mister," he answered. "That's right. That's precisely where it was, where second base is right now." And more memories flooded forth. There's old Andy Sly, Leonard's dad, works down at the United States Shoe Company, 412 Second Street. That was near the plant, so the family sank roots there. But the roots never took hold. The shoe company job proved impossibly dreary for a man like Andy, a fellow with adventure inside him, clawing to get out. So the next house was a houseboat on the Ohio River, three rooms, 12 foot by 50. The boat had a sail made from a half dozen of Matty Sly's best bed sheets. First day out, a storm ripped the makeshift sail to shreds. Let me interrupt Leonard's reverie right here, because I want you to hear what happened 2 weeks later. Somebody overheard, and somebody remembered what Leonard had said about his birthplace being out there on the riverfront field at second base. Well, you know what the Reds organization did? They sent Leonard second base. The bag itself. And that's all that's left of the early past of Leonard Sly. The far point on a dusty diamond in Cincinnati where grown men play a kid's game. But I thought you'd like to see it for yourself along with Leonard across the decades and through misty eyes. Not a bad thing to show your grandchildren, Leonard said over 30 years ago after visiting Riverfront Stadium. That is where Grandpa was born. Not as one might imagine on a cattle ranch somewhere in the American Southwest, but in an urban tenement transformed into a big league field of dreams. Oh, yes, you know Leonard Sly, the baseball fan for whom second base was home. You know him as cowboy singer-actor Roy Rogers. Only now you know the rest of the story.
0: Now, the rest of the story. Horatio Nelson, Lord Nelson, naval hero, Great Britain's greatest admiral, defeated the combined French and Spanish fleets at Trafalgar. Yes, of course you knew that. But did you know this? Lord Nelson, that daring warrior of the sea throughout most of his life, was a complete physical wreck. That's right. Oh, no, I don't mean a hypochondriac. He was just sick all the time. Frail, illness-prone as a child. He was therefore beleaguered by many and various maladies until his premature death at the age of 47. So physical susceptibility was Lord Nelson's most formidable adversary. And one susceptibility in particular, one that you would never guess. As a young man, he contracted malaria, suffered recurrences of the disease from then on, and then in April of 1780, he caught typhoid fever, and it was complicated by yet another malady, peripheral neuritis. The latter became chronic, impairing the use of his left arm and leg, and by 1786, his health had so deteriorated that he was thought by some doctors to have contracted tuberculosis. Well, it was not TB, but it was just about everything else. And then in July of 1794, he hit his head. The result was a detached retina, which cost him his right eye and precipitated progressive sympathetic blindness in his left eye. And, as though that weren't enough, early in 1796, he was beginning to feel the effects of arteriosclerosis, hardening of the arteries. Not yet 38. He had begun to show signs of premature senility. 1797 brought an incipient ventral hernia and the amputation of his right arm. The following year came a severe concussion which gave him headaches for weeks after. And he was just getting over them when a debilitating attack of influenza laid him low. Now remember, Lord Nelson was at sea all the while all of this was going on. And did I tell you about his dyspepsia and his gout and his angina so acute that by mid-1804, his physicians thought he had rheumatic fever? Today, we envision Lord Nelson as such a vigorous chap, partly because in battle, he was so aggressive, so daring. Of course, he was killed at Trafalgar, shot in the back. But he lived just long enough to learn of his victory there. So in the end, it was not a disease which claimed him, even though he was ill most all his life. And there was one illness in particular, one malady which certainly must have magnified the effects of all of the others. You see, Lord Nelson, Great Britain's greatest admiral, had been at sea since boyhood and continually struggled with something or other, malaria, typhoid, neuritis, hernias, concussions, dyspepsia, gout, and all the while he remained extremely susceptible to what seemed to him the most debilitating disorder of them all. Mal de mer, they called it. The ultimately ironic affliction of England's most outstanding naval hero. Chronic, insufferable seasickness. And now you know the rest of the story.
1: And now the rest of the story. Who am I? I'm a PGA Tour pro. For three seasons, I was the best golfer in the whole world.
2: I won the Masters at the age of 27. I won two consecutive U.S. Opens, three Western Opens, back to back to back. Even in the tightest tournament situations, I never once got nervous. I could control the golf ball as few who have ever played the game. Who am I? I am Ralph Guldahl? Ralph Guldahl? Never heard of him, you say. Well, it's not surprising, but the incredible reason is the rest of the story. In 1939, the immortal Bobby Jones wrote, quote, Ralph Guldahl's record to date, if he never does anything more in tournament golf, will entitle him for all time to rank among the greatest players of the game. Jones' statement proved prophetic because following the 1939 Masters, Ralph Guldahl did practically nothing more in tournament golf. He kept trying, but by 1940, the once magnificent golf stroke could produce nothing more than a weak hacker-grade slice. Paul Runyon, paired with him in the Phoenix Open, reported in amazement, Ralph could not start that ball far enough to the left to keep the ball out of the trees on the right. In no time, the number one golfer anywhere was selling insurance. After that, he got a job as golf director for a country club in Tarzana, California, and fortunately, he enjoyed the latter position, which he held until the day he died in 1987, age 75. And just as happily, he lived to be inducted into the World Golf Hall of Fame. But at the induction ceremony, the same questions were whispered that Ralph Guldahl had overheard for decades. Who in the world is this guy? And how could he have been so good and then just disappeared? As astonished as anyone was his pal Sam Snead. Nobody's short game was better, Snead observed. Nobody could concentrate on the course like Ralph. But then Sam recalled one sad episode after Guldahl's fall from Olympus in which the latter's wife, Laverne, begged Snead to please come help her husband, who by then appeared utterly alarmingly mystified, even by how to place his hands on the golf club's grip. But Ralph Guldahl by then was beyond anyone's help. For you see, by his own admission, Ralph never learned to play golf. His game just sort of evolved as he played it. Even after he rose to the pinnacle of his sport, he never thought much about how he swung the club. And then something happened. Something which could not have wrecked his remarkable career more thoroughly if it had been plotted intentionally. For Ralph Guldahl, after winning the 1939 Masters, outsmarted himself. You've heard of paralysis through analysis. Well, not even the greatest are immune. Nor was Ralph Guldahl. Because at the topmost top of his game, Ralph decided to write an instruction book. A book on how to play the game, which he seemed to know better than anyone. And yet after writing it, he, the self-appointed savior of duffers everywhere, now golf's forgotten genius, never took another pure stroke in his life. The lethal volume was entitled Groove Your Golf. And yet because of the extreme, sometimes bewildering self-examination it required of its author, Ralph Guldahl grooved himself straight into oblivion. Now you know the rest of the story.
0: Now, the rest of the story. A.S. Nico, N-I-C-O, was his name. General Superintendent of the Genesee Pure Food Company. The company's cornerstone product was a drink made of burned sugar and roasted rye grain, very popular in its day, and Mr. Nico was the plant superintendent. Now, one morning he and his employer, Francis Woodward, were touring the facility. Mr. Woodward, by the way, was also founder of Genesee Pure Foods. They were strolling the plant, came to the storage area, stopped. In a momentary silence, Mr. Woodward gazed at the mountainous pile of food cases, cartons containing a certain food product which Genesee had been trying to market for years, utterly unsuccessfully. Mr. Woodward then turned to his employee, Mr. Nico, and he said, I have a proposition for you. I'll give you everything that's in those cartons and all of the rights to the recipe for $35. The superintendent replied, wait a minute, I think first you should hear the rest of the story. The food product Mr. Woodward could not sell had not been selling for more than half a century. It was originally concocted in 1845 by a man named Peter Cooper, philanthropist, inventor of the famous Tom Thumb locomotive. Cooper even took out a patent on the formula, but nobody wanted it. And then in 1895,
1: A New York cough medicine manufacturer named P.B. Waite went into the packaged food business. 2 years later, he added the Cooper concoction to his line of products. But Mr. Waite had no better luck in marketing it than had its inventor. So he, Mr. Waite, sold the product to his neighbor, Francis Woodward, the founder of the Genesee Pure Food Company, sold the whole thing, rights and recipe, for $450. But Mr. Woodward could not sell it. Couldn't sell it. So one day as he was touring his plant with his general superintendent, Mr. Nico, he happened across all these unopened, unsold, unwanted packing boxes full of the Cooper concoction, the stuff that refused to sell. He turned to the superintendent and offered to sell him that product, all of it, for $35. Today, more than 100 years later, that product is cherished among America's favorite foods. And it has been enormously popular as such since the turn of the 20th century. But now you know that it was a total flop for more than five decades. It was practically given away by Francis Woodward to an employee named A.S. Nico. P.S. Nobody remembers what the initials A.S. stand for. Nobody recalls as much as Mr. Nico's first name. He ended up a nobody in the history of merchandising. And the reason the history has relegated him to the annals of the semi-anonymous is because his employer, Mr. Woodward, kept the product and later marketed it successfully himself. Today, the entire world knows Cooper's concoction by the name Jell-O. Only now you know the rest of the story.

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3: Will you take a bribe? Just leave me the heck alone. Everything is a national security risk. Not. Happy to have you along, my fellow Americans. I'm Sam Bushman. Hard-hitting news the networks refuse to use starts now. Lil Nelson, campaignforliberty.org with me. Welcome to the show, sir. Uh-oh. We got Lil breaking up right the second we're ready to go. Shoot, we'll work on that. In the meantime, though, Lil Nelson, folks, is with Campaign for Liberty, if you're new to the show. Campaignforliberty.org, RonPaulInstitute.org are kind of the websites for Lil. And he started out as the interim director, but he's been that way for so long, he's just the field agent, whatever you want to call it, the director in the state of Utah for Campaign for Liberty. And Campaign for Liberty has been around for a long time, ever since Rand Paul ran for president the second time go around, or Ron Paul, I'm sorry, Ron. And very good stuff. Does a great job. They're one of the great organizations that stand tall for the sacred cause of liberty all the time. They don't compromise on issues. They stand up. I believe that the Campaign for Liberty organization is just tremendous, and they've got chapters on colleges for Young Americans for Liberty, a partner organization. They just do a phenomenal job. So, Lil, President Trump bribes the people. This is not good, sir, because what the problem that I have with this is, you know, the Democrats have always been the socialism people. They've always wanted socialism or handouts or this or that. And now what Trump's really saying is we're fine with socialism as long as it's Republican style. As long as it has an elephant or an R on it, then socialism's fine. Otherwise, socialism's bad. And I find this just objectionable, to say the least, Lil.
4: Yeah, well, you know, some commentators, they've been expressed their outrage over this attempt to bribe voters, too. But Ron Paul writes this. He says, quote, "These commentators have tended to ignore the fact that since the rise of the welfare warfare regulatory state, most political campaigns are little more than legalized bribery. How else would you describe politicians who court support for the military-industrial complex with promise to deliver endless wars financed by ever-increasing Pentagon spending? Or court votes of farmers with promises of ever-increasing farm subsidies? Or courting votes of senior citizens with promises concerning Social Security and Medicare? Or a promise to those whose standard of living and prospect for economic advancement are harmed by the Federal Reserve's destruction of the dollar, that government will take care of them with food stamps, Medicaid, and government-subsidized housing. This system of legalized bribery makes it impossible to make real spending cuts because every item in the federal budget has a constituency behind it. Politicians are convinced that their electoral success depends on them protecting this spending," end of quote. And so there, in a nutshell, Sam, Ron Paul put this in spades. I mean, they're complaining about Trump when in reality their own people from both parties have been doing this for decades. Pulling money out of the public treasury to spend and to lavish on their own constituencies. It's been going on so long, we don't even realize that we're doing it, I think. Sam?
3: And oftentimes, the Democrats do it blatantly in your face. The Republicans are a little bit more careful about how they word it or how they kind of back into it or whatever else. And so that's kind of one of the differences where people don't understand. And it is a bribe. And I personally want to take it a step further, Lil. I'm convinced it's vote fraud.
4: Yeah, because you're telling the voters.
3: Because you're telling the voters you're going to give them something that you, because mm-hmm. you're already in power, have the ability to, quote, give, but yet mm-hmm. the other party running against you doesn't have that ability to provide that, right?
4: They can make the same promises, though, and that's what they do.
3: But the difference is one can literally deliver. The other one may or may not be able to deliver, right? So they're saying, if you elect me, then I'll do this. Well, mm-hmm. the other party can say the same thing, but one mm-hmm. has the incumbency power.
4: Mm-hmm.
3: So I find it quite different in an unlevel playing field, if you will.
4: Both parties do this so much that, I mean, it swings back and forth like a pendulum from the red party to the blue party and back to the red party and back and forth. But the spending never stops. I mean, they continue to pull money out of the treasury to lavish on their constituencies, and that's the problem. This is the welfare state. We got ourselves into it. It's going to be very, very difficult to get ourselves out because we are hooked on the money. We, collectively speaking, not you and me, Sam, but people are hooked on the money. The states are hooked on the money they get from the feds, and the people, like, you know, they get food stamps and Medicare and Medicaid and Social Security, they're hooked on that. So it's very, very tough. And really, the only way we get out of it probably is the destruction of the dollar. I mean, that's probably the only way. I don't know. But Ron Paul has the answer. And you and I know what that answer is, and it's to follow the Constitution, right? Stop the war, stop the welfare, shut down the unconstitutional federal agencies, return charitable giving to local churches, communities, and charities. And I love the way he ends his column here, Sam. He says, Ron Paul says, we should bribe the voters with the promise of peace, prosperity, and liberty. Sam?
3: Amen. I agree with that. And here's the point that I'm making. Let's just say that these two parties can deliver those things. One has incumbent status, the other doesn't. But a third party, though, doesn't get matching funds, doesn't give all these other protections, making that promise even a greater special privilege to the two parties or to those who really have an opportunity to win. If I'm on a third party or I run independent and I don't get matching funds, I'm not allowed in the debates, I got all these restrictions that I can't get on the ballot in all 50 states, and so you lock me down, and then you start adding, I'll give everybody a, you know, bag of cotton candy, and I can't offer that bag of cotton candy because I'll never get there. Yeah, I can make those promises, but it's a long shot promise, to say the least. It's not the same. And that's why I say that it's vote fraud, lol.
4: Yeah. Well, that's a good point. Good observation about that, Sam. I won't disagree with you on that.
3: I believe in the promise of peace, prosperity, and liberty, ladies and gentlemen, because that's what they should be promising. That's what the supreme law of the land promises, and that's what literally all Americans can promise, fidelity to one another regarding elected or not. And I think that's critical, ladies and gentlemen. They also want you to believe when they're in power that whatever they do is right. And if you question it, it's just a matter of national security, so it's classified. And we really can't discuss that with you. I'm sorry, Lowell.
4: Well, that's what they do, national security. That's become the government's all-purpose permission slip to behave badly. That's the words of John Anisha Whitehead, who put a great column here, ronpaulinstitute.org. They have become the magic words that can make constitutional restraints disappear. Call something a matter of national security, and the normal rules start disappearing. Courts defer, Congress retreats, secrecy expands, and executive power grows. End of quote. That game is not a new one, though. I mean, it's not just Trump's administration. Nixon did this, Bush did it, Obama, Biden, and Trump have done it. For example,
3: and
4: Trump,
3: by the way, in every administration seems to be increasingly doing it, Lowell.
4: Yeah, that's the thing. You know, the power of the president has just grown way beyond. I mean, we do have an elected monarch. I mean, no, we didn't want any kings on this land, but we definitely have an elected king running the show here in this country. And it's been happening for several decades, quite a few decades, in fact. But it's because of our weak-kneed, yellow-bellied Congress that won't restrain them. I mean,
3: and let me give you an interesting comparison. Mm-hmm. I just saw a movie that's mm-hmm. in theaters. It's called Daniel, and it's about King Nebuchadnezzar and how evil he was, and You know, the movie kind of makes him like a Satan character, which is pretty much true. But what was interesting is in that movie, King Nebuchadnezzar, that was the force guy. That's why they compared him to Satan. He forced everybody to bow down and worship the idol. And then, of course, you know, Meshach, Shadrach, Abednego wouldn't do so. And so they got thrown in the fiery furnace. Anyway, it's about that whole story. But the reason that I digress to that is because one of the things that Nebuchadnezzar said is, we're in the golden age. We're in the golden age. And it's fascinating. Trump's using the same terms, lol.
4: Yeah, it sounds like the pride before the fall, if you ask me. Pride goeth before the fall. And, you know, Congress, they've repeatedly shrunk from their constitutional duty to restrain the president. And when the president arrogates authority to himself that he does not have, that the states did not vest in him via the Constitution, then it's up to the courts and to Congress to restrain the president. But they're not doing that. And that's what brings us to the second point in this column by the Whiteheads, which is posted at RonPaulInstitute.org. And the point is this, quote, a government that can declare anything a national security concern can eventually declare anyone a national security threat. Because the question is no longer merely what constitutes a threat. It is who gets to decide who is a threat. Who decides who is an enemy? Who decides who is dangerous? End of quote. I mean, those are important questions.
3: Well, and the answer is Donald's doing that right now. He's saying, oh, man, we can't give these networks access to the White House. They're a security threat. He's already saying that right now.
4: Yeah, and that's the way he's coloring outside the lines just to get his way. They can call you a national security threat, Sam, and have you banned, you know, from the White House, and have you banned from public radio, you know, whatever. And so it's a big, big problem.
3: Yeah, kind of like the Ten Commandments. You know, if you put them up, people might actually see them and read them and obey them. And if you put Sam up there, then people might actually listen and think, oh, my gosh, and do some research and find out constitutionally. The folks on Liberty Roundtable Live and Sam Bushman, they're correct. You know, it's a similar reality. And that's the problem.
4: Mm-hmm. Yeah. And a lot of this has happened since 9/11. Really, you got the Patriot Act, the national Homeland Security Act. You've got the surveillance powers, government's definition of extremism and domestic terrorism, government's definition of when you call the Israelis something.
3: Yeah, you're a bigot. What? You're a hater. Bigot, you're whatever. Anti-Semitic. You're all these things.
4: That's it. Anti-Semitic. That's the big label they use. You got normalization of the military detention authority. You got torture in the name of national security. You got the NSA, the fusion centers, the government watch lists, facial recognition, artificial intelligence, biometric surveillance, automatic license plate readers, flock cameras, drones, predictive police technology.
3: I mean, and they're all just getting started. They've even got systems that detect shots and where they came from and everything else in cities. And we're just a monitored society everywhere, folks. And it really makes you wonder, when will they just leave us alone, Lowell?
4: Oh, man. What emerges is not merely a government capable of investigating crimes after they happen. We have a government increasingly capable of identifying people as potential threats before they have committed the crimes. And this is really the essence of pre-crime, which reminds me of that Tom Cruise movie called Minority Report. Very interesting movie. And basically, you substitute prediction for proof, suspicion for guilt, and risk assessment for due process. Where does that mindset lead? Well, you don't need evidence anymore, Sam, that a crime has been committed. You focus instead on the investigation of the identification of people who might commit a crime instead of investigating wrongdoing. And so the Whiteheads, they're saying this is how a free society becomes a suspect society. Well, I kind of think we're there. I mean, I really do. Well, once the government begins investigating people for what they think or what they say, instead for what they do, then this distinction between protecting national security and policing dissent, yeah, becomes very, very thin. And that's what we've got today.
3: They're starting to use terms that move them closer to this in our society and give them, quote, carte blanche to do so. You know, a term called a hate crime. I don't know any crimes that are committed out of love, Lowell, do you?
4: No, I don't.
3: Right? Yeah, that's so, a good point. I mean, every crime is a hate crime, or every crime is a method of you know, abuse to one another. Or, you know, to me, it's not out of love. So every crime is wrong. But this idea that we're going to add complication or greater penalty or whatever because of the thoughts of your heart or mind. Now, I get pre-intent or whatever, you know. But at the same time, if we're not very careful, we start to use these words. Pretty soon it's like, yeah, it's not really a hate crime. It's just a, well, you committed a constitutional crime. You interpret the Constitution differently than the president does. Therefore, you've committed constitutional treason. And that's kind of what Trump's saying now. He's saying it's treasonous for us to want to back out of the war or not support the war. It's treasonous for us to this and that. And, you know, everything that we do is, quote, treasonous nowadays. And so you use that word and you use hate crime and you use enemy combatant and you use, and every one of those are designed to divorce you from your God-given inalienable rights that the supreme law of the land and the proper role of limited government should be upholding and protecting, not violating, Lowell. That's the point.
4: Yeah. Yeah. You know, the funny thing about this, Sam, is that Abraham Lincoln, who thousands and I guess millions of people, you know, honor him like they almost treat him like a god. Abraham Lincoln, he imprisoned like 10,000 people, journalists and newspaper men and so forth during the Civil War because they were critical of his policy. And here Trump takes out, you know, two or three newspapers, the CNN and maybe a couple other, and everybody's saying he's such a bad dude. Well, yeah, Abraham Lincoln did this to thousands of people during the Civil War, and we still treat Abraham Lincoln like he's some wonderful president. So anyway, I just thought the irony there was pretty interesting. But the bottom line, folks, is we need to stiffen our backbones, the backbones of our reps in the U.S. House and the U.S. Senate, so that they will restrain the president when he's acting like a monarch, like a king with unlimited power, which is what he's doing. Both, I mean, Trump's done it, Biden's done it, Obama's done it, Bush, all of them. We need a strong Congress to hold them to account and to restrain that power. Sam?
3: Amen to that. And we really need to realize, folks, this is something serious. Whenever they want to restrict your freedom to report, to tell, to speak, to you know, listen, to hear, to understand, whatever, you know, Donald Trump can say, well, I'm stopping fake news. Well, who decides what fake news is? I decide that this reporting is correct. That hey, does the government decide that for me, or can I decide that for myself is the question. Diesel's one of those good examples too. Diesel prices are out of this world. And, you know, Donald Trump saying, well, maybe we ought to stop exports of diesel. Others are saying, well, that'll make matters worse. I think a healthy debate around this is important, Lowell.
4: Well, and so we can, that comes along. Doug Casey comes along with this article posted at lewrockwell.com with some really interesting observations about this situation. I mean, I didn't know half the stuff that he put in his column, Sam, but diesel provides 10 to 15% more energy than gasoline. I didn't know that. It allows roughly twice the compression ratio in the engine. I did know that because diesel ignites when it gets compressed, and so it has a compression ratio about 20 to 1, whereas gasoline is like 10 to 1. And so these two factors make diesel fuel 25% more thermally efficient than gasoline, which is why trucks, tractors, locomotives, ships, and heavy equipment, they run on diesel. And it's also why diesel engines are heavier and more durable than gasoline engines, because they have to be built to withstand the greater compression and combustion pressures, you know, in the piston chamber there. So, and then the third point he makes, diesel's flash point is higher than that of gasoline, and it gives off essentially no ignitable vapor, right? I mean, you can store diesel, you can transport diesel and store it more easily because it's not going to easily ignite. I mean, you have to compress it in order to ignite diesel. And fourth, diesel is a lubricant for an engine, while gasoline is a solvent that washes oil away. But, you know, I hadn't thought about that. I should have known that. But diesel is better for the engine because it lubricates the engine while it burns. Very interesting. And so, and then finally, combustion is lean and efficient. Diesels emit fewer emissions than gas. And so, you know, that said, of course, Americans still prefer gasoline because it offers higher performance. But, you know, I just thought this is very interesting. This is why diesel is what moves the economy around the world. But, you know, you think about all the ships carrying goods across the oceans. You got trucks carrying goods across the land masses. They do it on diesel. And that's why diesel is such an important component to our economy and to the world economy, really. And that's why these wars in Ukraine and Iran, the Middle East, and now Yemen, have become such a big, big problem, because diesel, I mean, the crude oil is not getting to the refineries. And so out of every 3 barrels that goes to refinery, 2 of those barrels, they can produce 2 barrels of gasoline and 1 barrel of diesel. And the problem now is not the absence of crude oil, Sam. It's the absence of refineries. You look at all the refineries.
3: To produce it is the problem. Yeah. Do you think we ought to get rid of the export of oil or of diesel for a while? Should we stop exports?
4: Well, I don't think so, but that's what Trump
3: I don't think Trump has the authority to do that.
4: No, he doesn't. I mean,
3: wouldn't that be a law?
4: Well, I mean, how can he command what a private company does? I mean, he shouldn't be able to do that, but he wants to ban the export of oil. Yeah, ban the export of diesel. And if he does that, that'll level out the price of diesel for a while here in the U.S. because we'll have more diesel than we need, but it's going to hurt Europe. And other economies around the world, they're going to know that the U.S., which has started these wars, basically in Ukraine and the Middle East, and it's going to be very bad for the United States.
3: What we should do is work on our refineries and start to use diesel more, and then eventually we could learn to use our own supply and demand and not be so dependent on the world import or export wise. Mm-hmm. That's what we ought to do. What about these rare earth minerals? Now Trump made a deal with Greenland, but is it as real as we think? And what's the deal with that, Lowell?
4: Yeah, there was a 1951 agreement that we've been living by for decades. And this agreement signed last week is very similar to the 51 agreement, but there's a few key differences. And the biggest key difference really is the U.S. will have access to mineral resources in Greenland. They have a lot of these rare earth minerals that's so important technology, to the growth of technology. And so that's really, you know, there are a couple other aspects to the agreement, but just know that we signed an agreement with Greenland and Denmark, basically, and non-NATO countries may not invest or build military installations there. The U.S. will build 2 additional military bases in addition to the one in Northwest Greenland. And they'll be part of NATO, and that's it. And we'll have access to the mineral resources there. So, in a nutshell, we basically have Greenland helping us in the Western Hemisphere, Sam.
3: So, hopefully, the Greenland deal is a deal respecting sovereignty. And if we really want Greenland, and Greenland wants to be part of the United States, hopefully, they can make that happen on a freedom to choose term, self-determination for the Greenlanders. And I don't think Denmark should control Greenland. And I don't know that the United States should control Greenland. I think Greenland should be able to decide for itself. Does it want to be an independent country and partner with us? Does it want to become part of the United States? Does it want to stay part of Denmark? I think self-determination is the key here, Lowell.
4: Yeah, I absolutely agree. That was the key fundamental principle here in the colonies, the way we wanted to determine our own destiny. And so that's why we broke from England and became America.
3: Well, the Greenlanders, just like everybody else, just want to be left alone, Lowell. Just leave me the heck alone, would you please?
4: And that's the libertarian principle, is people just want to be left alone. Don't pester. And that's what we do, Sam. You and I, we're not going to walk across the street and pester our neighbor and ask them to pay the bills that we incur. But that's what we ask government to do. And that's what Eric Peters in his column calls a profoundly morally schizophrenic mindset, right? When you won't go and ask your neighbor to pay your bills, but you will elect somebody so that the government can force your neighbor to pay your bills. That's the schizophrenia mindset, Sam, that Eric Peters brings out in his column posted at BlueRockwell.com. Sam?
3: It's like people get bold behind their keyboards on the internet and say things they would never say to someone's face. We do the same thing. We would never come and steal from our neighbor directly by force or otherwise, but we're plenty happy to have government be the front man. It's wrong and it needs to stop. Lowell Nelson, campaignforliberty.org. Thank you so much, sir.
4: You're welcome, Sam. Thanks for having me.
3: There he goes. Always doing a phenomenal job. I'm Sam Bushman. God save our constitutional republic.
5: 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The Democrat Murder of America, Demagoguery in the First Degree, exposes the corruption, manipulation, government failures, and political games pushing Americans further apart while our country slips deeper into crisis. 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More importantly, this book offers a call for peaceful action, accountability, unity, and restoring the values that once made this nation strong. If you're frustrated with the direction of this country and looking for answers outside the mainstream narrative, this book was written for you. 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
6: Tired of the usual liberal versus conservative treatment that strangles most media debates? Fed up with positions that get ignored unless they meet their pigeonholed agenda? Then tune in to Alan Nathan, the centrist with teeth, as he advances a more biting aggressiveness to both sides of the political spectrum, not beholden to the left, not beholden to the right, but right down the middle. Alan Nathan's mantra?
7: We want the Republicans out of our bedroom, the Democrats out of our wallets, and both out of our First and Second Amendment rights.
6: Also known as the militant moderate, Alan has gone toe-to-toe with national leaders, columnists, and extremists from all corridors of public argument. He is an Achievement and Radio Award nominated host and former national television correspondent. 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Variety without limits.
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3: Oil prices are rising. Trump rejects Iran's proposal. U.S. and China, $30 billion. It's all about tariffs. Happy to have you along, my fellow Americans. I'm Sam Bushman. I've got a lot of hard-hitting news the networks refuse to use now. It's just me, this segment of the show, folks. Sometimes I just need a little bit of time to cover some news. And if we have guests on, you know, they have great commentary, great information. We do that most of the time. But sometimes I just need to drill into some of the news the networks refuse to use and kind of bring things to your attention, right? It's really important that I get an opportunity to do that from time to time because I think there's so much news. U.S. and China named $30 billion in what they call, quote, goods on each side for, quote, possible tariff cuts. So we don't know that we have a complete deal yet. The two governments released products lists that they say, hey, with this Trump Zayat meeting, you know, there could be more favorable tariff treatment is what they're calling it. But the announcement didn't put these cuts really into effect. It was just kind of talk. And what I don't big on announcements, very short on details. And my goal isn't to criticize the president here, but I am saying, look, don't tell me you made a deal with Greenland, then we can't see it. Don't tell me you made this tariff deal with China and we can't see it. We don't know. Okay, we need to know things. This light on detail, heavy on, you know, promotion, I don't really feel very comfortable with. And I also don't feel comfortable with we're going to give certain tariffs benefits. So we're going to, for example, relieve tariffs on toys before Christmas. See, is that a political move? Why give toys special tariff privilege, but say I don't know, camping gear doesn't, or other products don't. You see, we're creating winners and losers in the economy left and right. And I don't think this is up to a single man, the president, to decide. Where is Congress? Oh, yeah. They're on vacation still. Oh, yeah. They're running around trying to stay elected. Golly. We'll give you $5,000 if you make sure they stay in power. See what I mean? It's all backwards, folks. They don't need a month plus to go run around and work on getting elected. In fact, we shouldn't give them any time to run for office. We shouldn't get, look, what if I were to say, hey, I need to keep my job, and so I'm going to run around to all my clients and just run around and get endorsements. Sam Bushman is the GOAT. Sam Bushman is the greatest of all time. And I just add a month every work year to go run around to all my clients and get Sam is the GOAT notes. And then I could go back to my boss and say, you know, it's time for a raise. You got that? And so here's all my Sam is a GOAT notes for you. I spent a month this year as an employee running around getting these notes so that you know how boss I am, how incredible, how successful, how loved, and how, are you kidding me right now? The boss would go, "Are you? You're fired. You're nuts. You're crazy. What are you talking about?" I'm like, no, give me a raise. Keep me rolling. And that's really what we're allowing them to do. Why does the incumbent get paid literally about $200,000 a year? So $200,000 a year divided by 12, what's that? How much is $200,000 a year divided by 12? Divided by 10 would be $20,000. So I don't know, it's like $16,000. 16 times 10 is 160, and then 32, about $16,000-$17,000. Why would we give them $17,000 to take a month off to run for the election? Plus all their benefits. So think about it. It's more like $20,000-$25,000. Their staffs are just hanging out. You know, now they would say, oh, no, they have things to do while I'm gone. Whatever. Anyway, very interesting, in my opinion, how we allow that to happen. And see, I call that vote fraud. Giving one group, the incumbents, special privilege to go ahead and have plenty of money. You know, hey, they're not worried about their paychecks while they run for office. What about me if I run for office? I've got to decide to put my business on hold or something, don't I? Or is somebody going to write me a check to run for office? See? Anyway, it's vote fraud, in my opinion, to say the least. It's special privilege. It creates an unlevel playing field. It's a problem. But we do it all the time, and no one even thinks a thought of it. It's very strange, to say the least. All right, Donald Trump rejects Iran's proposal to reopen the Strait of Hormuz. Wait a minute. Hasn't Donald been telling me that he had control of the Strait of Hormuz? Hasn't he been telling you that he already, you know, beat Iran into submission? He took away all their capabilities. They're in ruins and shambles. They're begging for relief. Isn't that how Donald's put it? And now he rejected their plan to keep the Strait of Hormuz open. So which is it? Either he has control of it and it's open, or he rejected their deal and it's not open. If he rejected their deal and it's not open, it means he acknowledges that they have a lot more control than he's been willing to let on, right? Which is it? We should say, we don't need your deal. The strait's already open. We don't need your deal. You're already beat into submission. Trump said he rejected an Iranian proposal aimed at, quote, reopening the strait and ending the fighting. So let me get this right then. If he rejected their deal to open the strait and end the fighting, he admits we're involved in fighting and the strait's not open by very nature of rejecting their deal, right? Just saying, how stupid am I? Iran said on Sunday that diplomacy may be the way to resolve the conflict. Amen to that. No agreement was announced, by the way, though. So I don't even know. I mean, I hear they're in talks. I hear they're not in talks. I hear from Donald, we're in talks, and Iran says they're not in talks. And then I hear, oh, there's some middleman that's really assisting in talks. And I don't even know the truth. I don't think we can get the truth. Now the mainstream press won't report on the Donald. Donald creates his own news service. Now you have gov.news or gov.tv. They want to call it Donald TV, but it's really gov.tv, because who will control that TV channel when Donald's not there? The next elitist that we put in power, right? Oil prices are rising now after the Iran proposal was rejected. So now oil's going up because we rejected it. Why? Because people realize the Strait of Hormuz will stay closed, and therefore it's going to be harder to get oil. Oil prices rebounded. It's above $108 a barrel right now, following Trump's rejection of the proposal to open the strait. Yeah. So you can't tell me the Strait of Hormuz is open. You can't tell me we beat them into submission. They're putting proposals on the table that we're rejecting now. Now you'd say, well, their proposal is not acceptable, Sam. And my response is, well, how do they even have a proposal if they don't control the strait? And how do they have a proposal if they've been beaten into submission and they can't fight? How would fighting continue in the first place? Taking matters home in the news, nor'easters are in the news, and they fled northeast communities and causing widespread power outages. Coastal flooding continued on Sunday from New Jersey into New England. More than 100,000 customers across the northeast don't have power. And it's a sad deal. Our prayers are with those folks. These storms are not fun. What do they call this? Hurricane Nolo? N-O-L-O, I guess it's Hurricane Nolo. Moves away from Hawaii as flooding concerns persist. Heavy rains, flash flooding, and strong winds remain a big, big concern for people in Hawaii. I guess the flood waters are rising on the island. It's kind of interesting, too, a very strange phenomena, weather reporters are, admitting to. Why is the Atlantic so quiet, but the Pacific is crazy with storms? It's an interesting phenomena as the two oceans are out of whack, as some people would describe it, right? Taxpayer funds are now used to air an ad from Trump's 2024 campaign. The administration began airing a, quote, television advertisement from Trump's presidential campaign. The White House described its, quote, taxpayer-funded advertising as public service announcements. So now all we got to do is call them public service announcements, and now we can run Donald Trump's campaign ads at taxpayer expense. You comfortable with that, folks? I'm sure not. This is the guy that started out saying, hey, I don't want to take any money from government, and I want to donate my own salary to, now I'm going to use taxpayer money to run my own campaign ads and call them public service announcements as I create government TV and shut down the press. Now you say, Sam, a lot of the press he shut down, they're dishonest. You're right, they are dishonest. Do they have the freedom to be dishonest? Why don't we just make sure folks like me have access to the news? See what I mean? All right, hold on. I got a whole lot more. Republican groups spend at least, 39 additional House races are up for grabs. We'll talk about that in seconds. I'm Sam Bush with Liberty Roundtable Live.
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3: All right, as polling commences and Democrats take the lead big time, wasn't it interesting a year and a half ago, the Democrats were thinking, how can we ever recover from this? Now they're taking the nation by storm. Republican groups spend big in at least 39 additional House races. A Reuters review found the major Republican groups and donors have begun spending in at least 39 races where they didn't think it was going to be, they felt like it was, these seats were safe, so we don't need to worry about it, right? But now it turns out they're like, hey, we're vulnerable in these places. We better spend or we might lose. That's right, folks. Everything is up for grabs when the Democrats are so far to the left, they're crazy. And the Republicans are so far to the left, they're Democrat. And then it's very difficult for anybody to make a decision, but they're saying, hey, the Democrats failed us in the past, and now the Republicans are taking the Democrat playbook. So let's just go for crazy, because it's the only option left that hasn't been tried. And that's kind of where we're at, it feels like, right? The administration, that's Donald and company, moves to lower vehicle fuel economy requirements. Transportation officials said they would, quote, finally sharpen or lower the cost of federal fuel economy standards through 2031 on Monday. Now, this relates to how much cars will cost, because it's really hard to meet those standards. Remember Volkswagen back in the day got caught cheating on those standards? It's very hard to meet those standards, so the costs of cars go way up for the research and the technology to be implemented to make all that happen. Well, Donald's going to reduce that, which on one hand I think is somewhat good. But Donald, why just reduce it? This is, again, where you just tinker with everything, but you don't really change anything. Why don't you shut down the government mandating any fuel economy requirements of any kind? There's no authority to mandate fuel economy requirements. If I build a car, I can make it to whatever fuel standards I want, or at least I should be able to. And so, Donald, I appreciate you tinkering with things, but the next president will just move it back up. Okay, that's all that'll happen, unless you go ahead and jettison it entirely. Oh, you need Congress to do that, don't you? Yeah, and they're on vacation, so I guess you can't do anything like that before the midterms. See how we've just absolutely paralyzed ourselves? We've got Republican government in a straitjacket right now, with the House on vacation, the Senate loony as a coon, and the Donald running around making promises that he simply can't keep. It's insane. No wonder people are leaning towards crazy, right? They're just going for the Democrats, saying, we'll try anything at this point. U.S. jury now mandates that Apple pay more than $5.7 billion in patent violations or patent case. A jury found that Apple used patents, patented technology belonging to a San Diego company. And they put it in Apple iPhones and watches. Anyway, the verdict is a jury decision, not a final payment. So it'll be very hard to get that money out of Apple, but that's what the judges are saying right now. Time will tell where that goes, right? U.S. ambassador says that Trump raised the idea of selling arms to China. I don't know why Trump would do this. Ambassador David Perdue is the guy. He said that Trump asked President Xi Jinping whether China wanted to buy U.S. arms while discussing a pending arms sales to Taiwan. Of course, he didn't specify when the exchange occurred, et cetera, et cetera. But why would Trump want to sell arms to China? And why do we want to sell arms to Taiwan? Why don't we just get out of the arms business? We don't need to arm every country on the planet. How many sides of wars between China, us, Russia? How many sides of wars do we arm? And the answer is basically every war, both sides, really. If the United States, China, and Russia didn't give arms deals to third parties, we wouldn't have near the armed world we have now, would we? Just saying. Trump confirms meetings with Anthropic executives. Trump confirmed plans to meet, how do you say this guy's name? Dario Amodei or Amodei. And he reiterated his opposition to slowing down AI development. Anyway, there's no agreement between them, but they are going to have a meeting. I don't think we should slow down AI. Here's my question. What has the government done in the last 3 years? What has Congress done in the last 3 years to really put together a level playing field, guardrails or whatever for some of this technology? We don't need to slow down AI. What we need to do is get government back to work. Okay, those folks in Congress should not be on vacation right now. They take vacation every year, or every couple of years, I should say, before the elections. That needs to stop. Get back to work and work on AI. Don't slow down AI development. Speed up our response to make sure that we do our part. Democrats are now identifying Trump's family dealings for possible investigation. At the top of the list, and some Republicans are even on this, is the Donald Trump Jr. wedding, where a Russian oligarch spent a ton of money for Donald Trump Jr.'s wedding. We just got rid of the wedding bogus false allegations, and now they become questionably real. It's a tragedy, folks. Lawmakers and congressional staff told Reuters that donors to Trump's ballroom and participants in Trump's family business deals could face investigations if Democrats win either or both chambers of Congress. They say the proposed investigations depend on the election outcome. So now here's the question, folks. Do you vote for those who will investigate? And I believe they will. They've harassed Donald Trump forever, right? But in this case, I do think some investigations are warranted. Why would a Russian pay Donald Trump Jr.'s wedding? That's just weird, compromising stuff that didn't ever need to happen. Right? And it brings back the Russian stuff that we already said was not real, and now we're saying maybe there's more reality to it than we thought. So I don't want to vote for the Democrats. I don't want to vote for the Republicans. But the Democrats are at least willing to investigate. Is it worth investigating? Anyway, the next story is NVIDIA, big, you know, video card makers or whatever you want to call it. Monitor card network. Anyway, the NVIDIA company is big in AI. They make all the chips that do the crunching for the GPUs and everything else, right? NVIDIA now announces a security platform for AI agents. It includes a chip monitoring layer called Sentry. And I think that's dangerous, folks. And I'll tell you why. Because what it's supposed to do is they say it's supposed to stop AI from getting out of its box. If AI tries to violate the guardrails, then

0: and you're a private company, that you might abuse that power and privilege, authority, whatever you want to call it. I think it's dangerous, to say the least. All right, mortgage rates now soar past 7%, making the housing crisis much worse. In the United States, the average rate for 30-year mortgages has escalated to 7.03% amid rising energy prices and economic uncertainty, not to mention the ongoing war with Iran. This surge from last year's 6.3% is squeezing potential home buyers and further causing problems to an already fragile housing market. The spike in rates follows military action in the Middle East and coincides with a rise in 10-year Treasury yields, reflecting broader economic pressures that include persistently high inflation. Anyway, sales of existing homes have dropped, and the dreams of many Americans to own a home are being dashed and severely impacted. And I would say this, I agree we have a problem, for sure. But I would say the problem is more that houses are way too expensive. Since COVID, the cost of homes increased big time. What we need to do is realize that interest rates aren't really the problem. The average interest rate has been, you know, around that 7.5%, historically speaking, not counting the lows of COVID or the highs of the 80s. It's been around 7.5%. The interest rate really isn't the problem. The real problem is home prices have skyrocketed. A home that used to cost 250 grand now costs 500,000. Nobody can afford that kind of cost. So hopefully the costs of homes will go down big time. The sooner, the better. By the way, there was a massive data breach that hit the FBI. Shiny Hunters Group is what it's called. And they claim that they have sensitive personnel information. A criminal hacking group, Shining Hunt, claims to have stolen vast amounts of personal data from thousands of FBI officials via their online jobs portal. This data includes names, home addresses, phone numbers, medical information of current and former agents, not to mention job applicants. The FBI is investigating the breach and is recognized as retaliation by this group because the FBI was investigating or have a prior advisory about the group. If verified, this breach exposes a very critical vulnerability in national security, reminiscent of the catastrophic officer management personnel theft. Ladies and gentlemen, when the FBI gets hacked, be careful. Every one of us can be hacked very easily. That's the news. I'm Sam Bushman. Spread the word. LibertyRoundtable.com. We're available on Rumble, YouTube. We're everywhere. Let everybody know who we are and what we're doing. Share, if you will. And make sure people know we're involved in news the networks refuse to use. And we asked Donald for a press pass years ago, but we haven't been given one. Can you help us? I'm Sam Bushman. God save our constitutional republic.
1: 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You'll be glad you did.
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4: Arguments break out in the Donald administration. It's all about the coffee, except Starbucks is taking a hit. Yeah, there's a steel plant, but it's not really an American steel plant, but it'll be in America. And California promotes murder abortion pills. Happy to have you along, my fellow Americans. I'm Sam Bushman. It's all about the hard-hitting news the networks refuse to use, isn't it? I don't have any guests today, no co-hosts, just me. So we're breaking down hard-hitting news like nobody's business. Let's kick it off and say today, yeah, it's called National Coffee Day, ladies and gentlemen. It's all about the coffee. Everybody loves their coffee. So they say, brew up some new excitement. Amazing freebies and incredible deals await on National Coffee Day. That's today, 2026. As Americans gear up for National Coffee Day, are you gearing up for Coffee Day, folks? Yeah, September 29th, 2026. That's today, right? Yeah. Coffee lovers are in for a big treat, they say. A variety of exciting promotions across all kinds of coffee chains. From Starbucks, they're introducing their, what do they call this thing? Araucano drink. Does anybody know what that is? Maybe one of you guys can look that up for me. What's an Araucano drink from Starbucks? They also have mini pies over there. You can get a little pie with your coffee. Everybody loves coffee and pie in the morning time, don't they? You got Dunkin' Donuts offering a free coffee with any purchase today to just get your coffee free. The day is packed with irresistible deals, ladies and gentlemen. We're talking irresistible. You know what I'm talking about? Now, other highlights include Krispy Kreme's new coffee-flavored donuts, free drinks over at Tim Hortons, and a pilot without purchase, whatever that is. I guess you just get a free coffee. Anyway, exclusive discounts. What's this thing called? Coffee, the green tea, and leaf. Sounds like they're doing pot and coffee and tea all together. I don't know. Weird stuff. The event celebrates coffee status. Now, listen to this. This is what shocked me the most about National Coffee Day. Okay, the event celebrates coffee's status as the most, you heard me, the most consumed beverage in the United States. Yeah. It's the most consumed beverage in the United States, surpassing water. Yeah, you got special offers going from coast to coast, baby. Ensuring that coffee enthusiasts can, you know, celebrate in more ways than one. Whether at home or on a go, they say to make sure you mark your calendars and take part. I'm going to reframe. I'm going to skip it. I think coffee's gross. Don't like it. Don't want it. I know some people love the smell. Some people love the taste. But here's what's fascinating. Very few people just like coffee. They say, okay, coffee black is bad. Tastes bad. What do you mean coffee black? Coffee is coffee. That's the way it is. It's black and it's gross and it's bitter and it's no good. Nobody likes it, hardly. Now, there's a few that are like, oh, I'll just take it like that. Other people are like, hey, man, put cream and sugar and ice cream and alcohol. And I mean, whatever you can put in that thing to make it taste good is whatever I'll take, you know. Did anybody get a chance to look up that weird drink from Starbucks? Anyway, Araucano drink. I'm going to look up what this is. I'll look this up in ChatGPT and see what I can find. Americano drink. It's the new one from Starbucks. But it's interesting to me how everybody loves coffee, they say. But when you really dig in, they really love the ice cream. They like coffee in it because they want the caffeine or whatever. But they don't really like coffee, you know, black. They want to put cream or sugar or honey or, I mean, they got to stir in some, whatever it is, cream substitute or, you know, something like that, right? It's just insane. I don't understand it. But it is a huge multi-billion dollar market. That's for sure. And it's insane how much people get into it, love it. It's amazing how much people are willing to spend on it. And what shocked me the most was coffee-flavored donut over at Krispy Kreme's. You can get one of those. Now, I also find this fascinating. The event literally celebrates the status of coffee as the most consumed drink in the United States. That is just shocking to me. I mean, it's even more so than water. Does any of you find that shocking? I mean, we have that more than water. That really shocks me quite a bit. It's amazing. All right, well, ChatGPT wants to just puke and not answer my question. It wants to give me 66,000 prompts. Has anybody noticed that? Whenever you go to ChatGPT, it's like, do you want me to do this for you? Do you want me to do that for you? Do you want me to follow up? Do you want me to remind you? Do you want me to do this? Do you want me to run that? Do you want me to? And it's just got so full of prompts that you can't even use the cursed thing anymore. It's amazing how they do this. At first, it used to be so helpful. Get a prompt, ask a question, get an answer in seconds. Nowadays, you've got to fight with the thing to get past all their crap so you can do what you're trying to do, right? It's amazing. And I'm guessing it's just going to get worse. I don't know. They take a great thing, and then you get these big corporate bureaucrats or companies involved, and then they ruin one of the best things ever. Anyway, I just find it fascinating. Just fascinating. All right, moving to the next story. I know it's International Coffee Day, and that's a completely derailed day. Starbucks now has to announce the closure of 250 restaurants, or what they call underperforming stores, nationwide amid this broader restructuring. Now, that's interesting to me. I don't know what that means when they say restructuring. I guess what they want to do is just get rid of the poorly performing stores the most. Announced by CEO Mike Grams, I guess his name. These closures are due to the stores not meeting corporate standards in customer experience and or financial results. Despite these closures, Starbucks continues to see robust growth in America. And they say a noticeable improvement in sales and customer satisfaction. So I guess you've just got some outliers they're trying to get rid of and say they're no good. I don't know if it's location or what the deal. Maybe people don't like coffee. I don't know. These initiatives, they say, include enhanced customer service practices and significant, quote, technological upgrades. That way they can make that new drink for you. You know what I'm talking about? That way they can put all the stuff in coffee automated for you. However, they say the closures are expected to result in $300 million in restructuring charges alone because of terminations and employee benefits and such. And the new move reflects Starbucks' broader effort to, quote, streamline operations and boost productivity. I find that kind of interesting. So while we're talking about National Coffee Day, it turns out that, well, 250 underperforming stores are gone. So I think they're going to crank up new stores in certain places and other stores are going away. And I mean, you know, you can't blame them though. I mean, any company should look at their underperforming properties or locations or whatever and embrace the ones that are doing well or whatever, right? Anyway, just find that fascinating. All right, ChatGPT finally came back to me now and says the Americano is Starbucks' new ice espresso drink. Yeah, so the the baristas, I guess, those are the people that make drinks. They're called baristas, you know? They call it blonde espresso with ice. Then they pour it over ice, which gives it a much more smoothie, creamier texture than a regular iced. And I don't really know what that means. You know, coffee I thought was hot, but now you get a light foam and a smoother texture and all this stuff. Americano, by the way, is a standard version. And now they have a caramel Aricano, and that's launched today, September 29th. Anyway, so it's basically just an iced coffee, and I don't know, I guess it's just got all kinds of stuff in it to make it taste good. You know, so I guess everybody's saying, hey, as long as you cover up the flavor of coffee, then coffee's really good. Or if you have that flavor that's kind of calmed down by ice cream and whatever. Anyway, I don't know. Cappuccino, espresso. Isn't espresso just like a super potent coffee, kind of like an energy shot as opposed to an energy drink? I don't know. I'm not a coffee expert. I just find it kind of fascinating. All right, hold on. I've got a whole lot more news that I refuse to use straight ahead. Donald did a battle with one of his staff members. We'll tell you about it in seconds. You're watching Liberty Roundtable Live.
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4: All right, ladies and gentlemen, before we crank up the next segment, let me just drink some agua pura. Just drink some clear water here. Oh, yeah, that beats coffee every time. I'm just saying, where's National Water Day? Do we have one of them? Somebody ought to look that up. Do we have a National Water Day? Just wondering. Donald Trump denies discussing arms sales with China, contradicting Ambassador Perdue. Now, this is kind of interesting. President Trump has contradicted statements made by his ambassador to China, David Perdue, about proposing arms sales to China during discussions with President Xi Jinping. That's interesting, right? Trump clarified that, quote, no such conversation occurred, despite Perdue's claims in a recent Fox interview that, yes, it did occur. Now, just so everybody understands, the State Department affirmed, or reaffirmed, I should say, that U.S. laws prohibit arms sales to China. Wow. Right? Highlighting a significant policy reality within the administration. So it's a discrepancy now. Purdue said Trump talked about selling arms. The State Department saying it's against the law to do so. And then Purdue saying, hey, they absolutely discussed it. Now, what's the truth, folks? Can you get to the truth? I don't think so. Okay, Donald might have said it tongue-in-cheek and not meant it. So now he's backing away and saying it's not true because it could have been just hyperbole or kind of a joke. Donald kind of came back and said, actually, it might be a good idea, though. And my response is, you know, this really relates to Taiwan. And it's fascinating. You got Taiwan and Cuba. Very interesting strategically. We've got kind of Taiwan in our back pocket, and they've kind of got Cuba in their back pocket, right? It's like self-assured. It's kind of like how we all have nukes so that we can create mutual destruction if we chose, but nobody wants to choose it. Everybody wants to back away, but that threat always remains there, right? It's kind of like that. So now Trump's saying, hey, we're going to sell some arms to Taiwan. And then the question is, hey, did he discuss arms sales? So the real question is not really did Trump say, let's sell you arms, but the real question is, did Trump discuss arms sales with China? And I think the answer is clearly a yes, he did. Did he offer to sell China arms? I doubt it. And David Perdue might have had part of it right, might have had part of it wrong. Trump clarified that no conversation like that occurred, despite Perdue's claims in a Fox interview. So how do we get to the truth? I don't think you'll ever get to the truth. This is, again, where you can't trust the administrations. Where's the transparency? What did Trump really say? See, I'd love the context. Did Trump, in tongue-in-cheek, go, yeah, why don't we sell you arms, too? We sell everybody arms. We sell the free world arms, or we sell arms to help people be in the free world. Or, you know, did he make any comments? Was it really discussed? And we don't even know that. I don't think Perdue was just out in the weeds talking completely out of turn, that there was nothing there and he just babbled without anything. I think what happened is Trump made some claims and he never really intended to violate the law. And the State Department reaffirming that U.S. law prohibits the sale of arms to China. So there's a big difference between Trump offering to sell arms to China versus a tongue-in-cheek reference and or discussing arms sales. He probably did discuss arms sales with China, but he probably didn't offer to sell China arms. And somehow Perdue got it all mixed up, is my guess. And or Trump said something tongue-in-cheek that, yes, he did say it, but it wasn't intended the way Perdue brought it up or focused on it. That's my take. I don't really know. I wasn't there. Perdue supposedly was there. Trump was there. The Chinese president was there. So, you know, hey, maybe the Chinese president, maybe we can go to the communists to clarify the confusion in the United States. What do you think? Bad idea? Amen. It's a horrible idea. But all I'm telling you is we can't get the truth in America. Let me ask you a worldwide question, ladies and gentlemen. You ready for it? If we can't get the truth in America, where can we get the truth? What a sad tale to tell. All right, Donald Trump announces $15 billion Iowa steel mill plant. Federal bank approves $770 million in a loan for a mine that would supply it. So this is a very weird, weird deal. Trump just announces these things just off the cuff, very heavy on headlines, very light on details. Is the problem with this thing. I'm just not comfortable with any of it. So Trump announces a $15 billion Iowa steel plant. Then a federal bank approves $770 million for the mine that would supply the steel plant. And then we hear this. President Trump announced on Monday, so yesterday, Masami Metallics, is that how you say it? Masami Metallics? Owned by India's SR Group, plans to build a steel plant in Iowa. Okay, so wait a minute. Now you got the Indian companies wanting to build a steel plant in Iowa. $15 billion deal. The company aims to begin production in 2030 and eventually reach 10 million tons of steel per year. Those are targets they claim, not outputs. It reminds me of the Micron deal that came to Utah. They promised all kinds of jobs, all kinds of, you know, benefits, all kinds of, you know, this is going to be incredible. And then most of it did not materialize. We gave all kinds of tax incentive and special privilege tax deals to Micron and everything else. It was, in my opinion, an unmitigated disaster. Yes, the fact is, ladies and gentlemen, and this is the reason that I have a problem with it, federal financing is indeed involved. The U.S., listen to this, the U.S. Export-Import Bank said it approved a $770 million direct loan for Mesabi's iron ore mine in Minnesota, which would supply the Iowa mill. So you got the import-export banks. Let's see, what's this called? Federal bank. So it's a federal government bank approving this loan to this Indian company, building a mine or working through a mine in Minnesota, and then a steel plant in Iowa. The bank has also discussed up to $10 billion more in potential financing for expansion of that Minnesota operation. Now, understand they want to claim at the end of the article that does not mean that the government has approved $10 billion to build the Iowa mill, nor is it paying the $15 billion cost. So we are light on details. We're told quite a bit. It's an Indian company. They want to control a mine in Minnesota and a plant in Iowa, and Trump's backing it and promoting it and saying this is incredible. It'll bring a bunch of jobs. This is going to be awesome. Just incredible. And I don't see it that way. Do you want Indian companies rolling into America, controlling mines in one state, building a steel plant in another state? I mean, I appreciate investment in America, folks. But we don't have Americans that can do this. We got to rely on an Indian company to do this. We got to rely on federal government money to do this. We got to rely on an Indian company. Let's see, with two states involved, the federal bank or Bank of Imports and Exports involved. So you got the federal government, an Indian company, and two states all involved. Mesabi Metallics, I think is how you say it. M-E-S-A-B-I. Is that how you say Mesabi? Metallics? Anyway, I find the whole thing interesting. So federal financing involved. Why do we need the feds in bed with a foreign country, in bed with two different states? The question becomes, how much are the states going to offer? Right? How much will the states be putting into this? Will there be tax incentives in the state of Minnesota? Will there be tax incentives in the state of Iowa? Right? Will the states be putting in money or tax incentives? That's my question. What does this really look like in its totality? How much is this Indian company really putting in? How much will we, the taxpayers, be putting in on a federal level and or state level? I'm just not comfortable with any of this because it smacks of socialism, folks, is what it smacks of, or fascism. I mean, I don't know who will really own this. Will they just own the production and we own the property? Will this Indian company own the property? I mean, this is bizarre when you really think about it, right? I'm just not comfortable with any of it. Because to me, it smacks of socialism or fascism. Iowa has not, as of now, announced a state payment or a tax incentive. for the proposed steel mill. But it's still possible that these local incentives could be, and I'm predicting will be, write it down and remember who warned you first, offered. Iowa's governor announced the project without specifying any details. They say the terms of any package remains unknown. Yeah, what is it, Governor Kim Reynolds over there? Wow. It'll be the largest ever steel manufacturing plant. Anyway, we'll find out if Minnesota's put anything into that too, huh? All right, keep an eye on that ball, ladies and gentlemen. I know this is a big old supposed win by the Donald, but I don't think so. I find it full of socialism, full of government involvement. They have no right to invest my money that way. They steal my money from taxes and then invest any way they want and control private entities with foreign entities involved. I'm Sam Bushman. God save our constitutional republic.
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4: California mandates abortion murder medication. Trump wants to slash car prices. Top 10 states leading the charge for EVs. And ranchers warn. There you have it, ladies and gentlemen. Hard-hitting news the networks refuse to use. No doubt starts now. California mandates abortion pills, or I'm calling it murder medication, at community colleges now, amplifying, quote, statewide access to reproductive health services. This is a disaster story on steroids, in my opinion. Folks, I don't know if you understand the abortion debate right now. Everybody applauded, woo, when we got rid of Roe versus Wade. And don't get me wrong, it was a good thing to remove that. But it's really just pushed the discussions to the state level. And you got under the Donald Trump administration, you got this government entity allowing murder medications to be shipped across state lines using your government post offices, even into states that have outlawed murder medication. I mean, this is just disaster, folks. And so now California mandates the abortion pills. Governor Gavin Newsom signed legislation that extends the requirement to provide murder medications for abortions already established at California's, quote, university system. Rolling it down to community colleges. Pretty soon it'll be down to the high school level, folks. This, quote, landmark law said to take effect in 2029 aims to, quote, bridge healthcare gaps for over 2.2 million community college students, ensuring equitable access to abortion services across diverse and economically challenged populations. They call them economically vulnerable student populations, okay? Under Assembly Bill, what do they call this thing? 2540, introduced by this lady, this legislator. They say they can deliver these services via on-site health centers, telehealth, or, quote, external providers, subject to adequate state funding and support implementation. This move reflects a significant expansion into the scope of reproductive health care provided within California's educational institutions. They say striving to help students or support students in balancing their education and healthcare needs. This, in my opinion, is just disaster. So I want you to understand that, yeah, getting rid of Roe versus Wade was a great thing. And I supported it. It was unconstitutional to murder babies in the first place. The whole purpose of government is to protect life, preserve life, not take life or destroy life. Right? And the problem with it all is we have more abortions now under the murder medication plan than we had under Roe versus Wade. They've just simply taken it out of the doctor's hands. They don't need to perform abortions in, Planned Parenthood clinics. They've turned everybody's mailbox into a Planned Parenthood via your government. Now, why Donald Trump can just mandate all kinds of things? He can mandate the creation of a steel plant. Where's Congress when that comes? Don't know. The import-export bank, the federal government bank with fake dollars, fiat money, is approving all this and going ahead and doing all, wow. But yet we can't stop the murder medication from being shipped across state lines. Even when we said states can decide on abortion themselves, then we force abortion via the manipulated murder medication. And now doctors don't need to do it in clinics. You can just basically, have a nondescript envelope shipped to your door. Woman can pick up her package, go inside, murder her baby in her own home. And there's a lot of discussion about this, but the House is on recess. So they're not going to do anything about this. It's a disgrace. And why this isn't top news ahead of the elections, I don't know. Because I think the pro-life people could win this discussion. Do you want states to have sovereign autonomy? I do. Right now, states that want to outlaw abortion can't. Louisiana, Texas, other places, Idaho, many want to, make abortions illegal. But the murder medications are shipped across state lines. Now, California is going all out. They're going for broke. And sadly, where California goes, the nation goes in many, many cases. I pray it isn't true in this one, but I predict it is. It's disaster. And so now you've got more murders going on via these murder medications. These abortion pills. Look, we're not talking about contraception, the decision to have a child or not, or prevent children. This is after a baby's already created, saying, we want to murder that baby. We want to kill it. We want to destroy its life. It is disaster. Anyway, our prayers are we going to handle on this thing. But man, that to me is one of the top issues in the nation. And I told Republicans when they won the first time back in 2016 with President Trump, if they win, they need to make pro-life their biggest stand. And they started to do pretty well at first. We got rid of Roe versus Wade. We thought we were on track to really do some good. Now we find out all they've done is moved Roe versus Wade. Now you don't have to have an abortion in the clinic. You can just receive it in your mailbox and perform the abortion in your own bathroom or whatever. It's just sad, folks. We've got more abortions going on than ever before in our nation. And in our world. And I'm telling you right now, that will bring down the wrath of Almighty God. Thou shalt not kill. Was that four words? Yeah, and we seem to be violating this, and the government seems to be the primary purveyor to distribute the murder medications, to allow it into states that have banned it, etc. And I don't really see Trump speaking out about it, doing much about it, do you? No, he's too busy building the steel plant. He's too busy talking about how to decrease the cost of cars. So Trump's now, he wants what's called an MPG, that's miles per gallon, rollback to slash the cost of a new car by about $1,300 amid fuel costs rising. Now, I get it. I mean, everybody wants to save money. President Trump's administration has announced a, quote, significant rollback in federal fuel economy standards, aiming to decrease the new car cost by about $1,300. Despite concerns over increasing gas prices, by the way, the average price of a gallon of gas right now, $4.47. The U.S. Department of Transportation believes this move, called Freedom Means Affordable Cars, see how they name that, will reduce vehicle prices, therefore allow access to newer models. However, critics argue that reduced fuel efficiency will create higher fuel consumption, increased spending at the pump, and worse for your wallet. Industry groups and observers remain divided on the measure's long-term success on the market, meaning buy and sell of cars, and on the environment. Now, my problem with this whole thing is this. Since when did we give authority to the federal government to create fuel efficiency standards in the first place? Congress might have done it, but do they have authority to do that? I don't think so. And then even if you say, okay, it's a congressional responsibility, the House is on vacation, folks. And Trump now just wants to, what, change the law himself? Who has authority to change the law? The president? The courts? No and no. Congress does. And they're on vacation. So even if you like the idea, even if you think it's a good idea, I have a problem with it. Biden wanted it to be, what, 50 miles per gallon or something like that by a certain date. Trump backed that down to 35 miles per gallon. But again, the next president will just up it to 50 or 60 or whatever. Is this really, are these laws in America just up to the whims of every president to fight about? I'm going to create an executive order that mandates this. I'm going to create an executive order that backs this off and changes this. And now we just get played by presidents playing ping pong about what they believe is important when they're in power via executive order. Never mind Congress derelict in their duty, out when they should be in, on vacation and playing hooky when they should be working. Oh no, Sam, they're back with their districts doing a great job. Yeah, they are. Uh-huh. And they're all working on getting reelected, right? The Republicans are on the ropes right now because they didn't do anything significant. The abortion pills just reign supreme. We're murdering everywhere. And then we put our children in harm's way as they go to war. So we murder through war and murder medication across the country while we're like, hey, man, it's coffee day, baby. Hey, man, we're going to build a steel plant with Indian governments or Indian, quote, corporation, foreign corporation partnerships. The feds are going to fund it, and the government's going to get in bed with the two states of Minnesota for the mine and Iowa for the plant. It's going to be incredible. No, it is disaster. And now we got the top 10 states leading the charge when it comes to EV, that's electric vehicle or the charging infrastructure, because they say more people are buying EVs because the price of gas is too high. Well, they've subsidized every one of these things till the cows come home. Do you support that, or is it flat-out socialism? Hold on, more in seconds.
13: A well-regulated militia being necessary to the security of a free state, the right of the people to keep and bear arms shall not be infringed. This is the Second Amendment of the United States of America's Constitution. This Second Amendment, the right of law-abiding Americans to privately own and possess firearms, is under attack like no other time in America's history. The gun grabbers have pledged to take away your Second Amendment rights through gun bans, gun confiscations, and government regulations. Even a gun tax. 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In a world where fake news is everywhere, whom and what do you believe?
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4: All right, back with you live, ladies and gentlemen. So there's the top 10 states leading the charge in what's called EV infrastructure. So people are starting to buy electric vehicles because they're saying, hey, the costs are too high. You're being deceived, ladies and gentlemen. The costs are high, I agree, but not compared to an EV. It costs probably $7,000 on the average more for an EV. And they say as demand for electric vehicles, or EVs, surges due to high gas prices, the Alliance for Automotive Innovation reveals a significant growth in some of these stations in 2026. They say it's significant. I don't see it that way. The latest data shows that California, New York, and Florida are leading with the highest number of electronic chargers or EV chargers. And they're talking about these DC2 fast chargers. So people really want the fast chargers. This growth spurred by bipartisan push and federal funding supports the rising percentage of EV sales, right? Now it's nearly 8% of U.S. sales. So think about it. We're spending billions of dollars. Okay? Biden and company spent billions of dollars helping get these EV chargers all over, subsidizing these vehicles. We're up to 8% purchasing of vehicles. So that means that it's not even 8%, not even close to 8% of electric vehicles on the road. However, continued concerns over charger reliability and the preference for, quote, home charging highlight ongoing challenges and immediate adoption. I don't know why the government would be involved in this. Why are they picking winners and losers? Why is the government involved in subsidizing electric vehicles or EV chargers or an infrastructure or any of it? Since when did we, the people, give the government the authority, the ability, the funding to do this? Oh, well, Sam, Congress decided they were going to do it. Yeah, look at your Constitution. Where's the limits and bounds? Is funding electric vehicles or funding a chicken in every pot the government, the federal government's responsibility? Subsidizing this, funding that. I mean, it goes on and on. Now, ranchers are warning that, hey, there's going to be a beef price spike. Yeah, they call it amid Trump's crackdown. U.S. ranchers are now raising alarms over President Trump's, quote, intensified immigration raids. They say industry groups from Texas, Kansas, and Oklahoma, they say, are really restricting their ability to get cows to market. And so they say it's really causing a problem for legal skilled workforce participation in the meat production process, further straining a supply chain already pressured by inflation and high feed costs amidst, quote, political tensions and unexpected enforcement actions. These disruptions threaten to drive up consumer costs significantly. Meanwhile, local lawmakers and trade groups are voicing concerns over the impacts on the agriculture sector and the wider community. So there's a big deal with that, because now what gives, right? The prices for beef are going to go up big time. You ain't seen the inflationary realities. Now, Trump says we'll probably end the war soon. Inflation will drop like a rock. In fact, it'll not exist. He's wrong. The whole Federal Reserve demands inflation. They don't want it to be a large number, but their goal is to keep it around 2%, which that alone is disaster, because it hides the fake money reality. You play games with 2% inflation, and what you're doing is just making it so slow, each generation doesn't realize they're being fleeced by 2% a year. Inflation is a 2% tax, folks. Understand that. And most of it's tied to interest, which we have to pay at ever-increasing, out-of-control numbers, never to go away. Remember, interest never sleeps, folks. Interest is your enemy 24/7, unless you're on the side of collecting it. And right now, the government's on the big-time side of collecting it, that's for sure, and then passing it to a banking thug criminal cartel. All right, next item on my list. Walmart commits to privacy among digital pricing rollout, and they claim they'll ensure standard prices for all customers, whatever that means. As Walmart expands its use of, quote, digital shelf labels across its stores nationwide, CEO John Furner, I guess is how you say his name, says, hey, we will assure customers that we will not use personal data to influence pricing. Now, they may stick to that for a while. This commitment comes in response to concerns from shoppers and regulators about the potential for price, quote, manipulation. Walmart's, quote, digital labels, which facilitate instant price updates, will adhere to the company's policy of universal pricing despite customer identity and or time of purchase, reinforcing its promise of low everyday prices. They say this move it aligns with FTC warnings against, quote, personalized pricing practices that could, you know, get in conflict with current law. Now, here's the problem with all this, folks. So they'll be able to instantly update their prices. Now, in a way, this is good. I don't blame companies. As we move towards more AI, more towards automation, they're saying, hey, I don't want to have an employee go to the shelf, manually choose this labeler, update prices, change the price on things. We can just digitally boom it, boom, boom, boom, and it's done. That really is good and efficient and automated, and I welcome that. The problem becomes we're talking about prices based on someone's income, buying habits, personal details. Sam walks up and the cost is more. Why? Because he's a political patriot. That's why. Somebody else walks up and the price is less. Why? Because they're a good little, quote, citizen. Somebody else walks up and they've got a lot of money, and so the price is more. They say they won't do that. They also say they won't have timing pricing. So, you know, hey, we're going to, you know, do happy hour at the store, and you're going to pay more for your food from 5 to 9 when everybody gets off work or whatever. They're not going to do that. And I pray that's true. With automation, it's certainly possible, and it'll be hard to catch them at it. But it also means that prices will go up instantly and they'll be slow to go down. Make no bones about that. Because that's the way gas pumps work right now, right? They can change the gas pumps instantly. It'll be like that. Gas prices go up really quickly. They don't go down so quickly. And expect the market trend to follow that, whether Walmart makes it personal or not, related to your life or your personal data or your income or your status or time of day or etc. When they get low on a price, will it go up? I mean, airlines do this a lot too. If they have 1,000 seats for something across a bunch of flights, the price is pretty low for a flight. But when they start to get low on seats, then the price starts to go up. Is that what we're seeing? Supply and demand pricing? Or is it that a widget at Walmart costs this much and that's just the way it is? If they're out, they're out. See, that's what we're seeing a change related to. And Walmart, you know, might not make it personal now. What will it look like in 5 or 10 years, I ask you? And we are witnessing disaster, folks. All right, it turns out that the administration plans to move 760,000 people from what they call ACA. That's the Affordable Care Act, right? They plan to remove 760,000 people from ACA, or Affordable Care Act exchanges. Vice President J.D. Vance and other officials say the enrollments are flat out fraudulent or belong to people who do not exist. Those are the administration's, quote, allegations at this point. And they've drawn attention to this because they affect health coverage and costs, and et cetera. Now, you know, the problem is, what's the truth, right? I don't know. I don't know what the truth is. It's really hard to get to the truth nowadays, right? I believe a lot of that's true. But Affordable Care Act should be jettisoned. Trump's been in office for, what, 6 years now? He had 4 years one time and two now. What have we done to get rid of the Affordable Care Act? Virtually nothing. Trump's got other vague proposals on the table, but that's about it, right? When is somebody going to come to the table and say, we really need private health care? We need the government flat out of it. They're not going to say that. Anyway, there's a shattered alliance in the GOP right now. Divided GOP faces uphill battle in 2026 midterm election strife. At the 2026 midterms, the once, quote, united Republican Party under Trump faces what they call unprecedented internal divisions. The party instrumental in electing Trump now is splintered into three warring factions. They say the traditionalists, MAGA populists, is one group. I disagree. MAGA is kind of the new Republican Party versus the old Rhino Republican Party versus the anti-war woke right. Wow, that's an interesting twist. They say these schisms have contentious Senate votes and public disagreements over key policies like immigration, trade, tariffs, abortion, and the like. With a significant drop in, quote, MAGA movement support, outspoken criticism from influential figures like Tucker Carlson and others, as the factions clash over ideology and strategy, uniting them could be essential to holding on in the midterms, although the Democrats are poised to strike and everybody's putting more money than you can imagine into the midterms. Anyway, what a sad, tragic reality, right? Anyway, I thought I'd bring all that news to your attention today. Hard-hitting news the networks refuse to use. If you like what we do, let us know. 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Or do you like more, you know, more shows with guests? 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I'd love to hear what you have to say. I'm Sam Bushman. 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I'm Sam Bushman. 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
8: 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I'm John Hayward, Deputy National Security Editor for Breitbart News, your host today. 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The mystery of RAF Fairford is deepening today. RAF Fairford is based in England. And if you might have heard, over the weekend, there was an apparent terrorist attack on that base that was thwarted at the last minute, not really by quick action from the police and military so much, but because local people saw these suspicious Middle Eastern characters driving around in unmarked white vans and running around in the woods in the middle of the night with balaclava hoods over their heads. And they thought, well, that's a little suspicious. And they called the cops. And the British police and the military response, whatever, swept in there, and they made some arrests. They arrested five of the people that were involved in all of this. And then it all just started getting weirder and weirder with every passing minute on Sunday and Monday morning. As every new bit of news on this thing breaks, the whole story gets stranger and stranger. So the part that you might not have heard so far is that what actually happened when all of this began is that you've got these guys in these white vans driving around in the night in this area near this airbase. RAF Fairford is an airbase where the United States is also based. And the current theory is that whatever shenanigans were afoot that day, it was all an Iranian attack on the United States. They're trying to stage some kind of an assault, a terrorist attack to get revenge for bombing on the United States, and they figured it might be a vulnerable target. So in the wee hours of Sunday morning, these anonymous calls start coming in from the area around the airbase, and they're talking about white vans, unmarked white vans, tooling around with these suspicious-looking, Middle Eastern-looking men that were driving them. And some people called this into the United Kingdom. Personally, upon hearing that detail, I was a little surprised, because that gets you arrested in the United Kingdom. If you call in and you say suspicious Middle Eastern looking men are up to no good, you're going to be the one that probably goes to jail, because they're going to accuse you of being a racist, hate monger, Islamophobe, and they're going to haul you off to the hooscow. But in this case, they took it seriously after the second or third call comes in, and it was a farmer who lives in the area that I guess was not anonymous. I don't think they've made her name public yet, but she gave the police her name, and she said she saw these guys, and they were blocking the road leading to her house. And when she drove up and her headlights illuminated them, they all pulled on these hoods and they went running off into the woods. And she didn't know what was going on, so she called the police, and that's when we got a response. Police come running out there, and they end up arresting these guys. They arrested the suspects, the five suspects they captured, based on the Explosives Act in England. This was made public pretty much right away, but that was the reason they were being arrested, and you would think that implies they found explosives in the van. So this immediately became a huge international story. Because, oh my God, their vans are full of bombs. What's going on? The police moved into the surrounding area and evacuated dozens and dozens of houses as they were searching the vans, which again strongly implies they found something they didn't like in those vans. They even had British Special Forces, the SAS, the Special Air Service, which is their, you know, elite operator unit, they all showed up too. Some of them came on scene. So pretty serious, you know, they're looking pretty bad here. But then later on Sunday, just as the British Prime Minister, the new one, Andy Burnham, they got rid of two-tier Keir Starmer a while ago, and now they have Andy Burnham over there. He says, well, this is really serious, and he's going to call an emergency cabinet meeting to discuss the situation. And in the United Kingdom, they call that a COBRA meeting, because the room where they meet is called the COBRA. The acronym is COBR, and the press calls it COBRA, so it makes it sound real dynamic. They're going to have a COBRA meeting. You know, sounds like right out of G.I. Joe. But before they could have their COBRA meeting, all five of the suspects were arrested on or released on bail. Just, you know, boom, okay, get out of here, you little scamps. Try not to cause any trouble. And that just blew everybody's mind and the whole world that was watching this. How do you let these guys go on bail? And the police were very defensive about it. They took some criticism right away for how they were handling this. And they got pretty touchy. And they said the people criticizing the police here don't know what the whole story is. They don't know what's going on, which you would think would imply that maybe they didn't find any bombs. Whatever else these guys were doing, they're basically going to downgrade the charges to some lesser offense of just acting weird because they couldn't find any terrorist weapons or anything on their person. But they really haven't made a formal statement to that effect yet. We still don't really know what was going on. But later on Sunday, President Trump weighed in on this. He was talking to reporters and he said, oh yeah, I'm familiar with that situation in England. And those people, meaning the people got arrested, were somebody that we've had our eye on. He strongly hinted that both US and British intelligence knew who these suspects were and had been watching them for some time. So that's a little piece of the puzzle to factor in. And then on Sunday evening, Marco Rubio, Secretary of State Marco Rubio, was on Fox News. He was talking to Sean Hannity, and they discussed this issue, this incident. And Rubio came right out and said, this is a foreign terrorist attack, state-sponsored terrorist attack that was thwarted. You know, didn't leave any wiggle room in that statement whatsoever. He said that it was a state actor had their hands in all of this. It's one that clearly involves the hands of a foreign actor, were his exact words. And then he said, I won't get into great detail about that yet. So, you know, strongly implying there's intel about all of this that has yet to be digested. But they got released on bail. And that's just weird. You know, why would you let them go on bail if you think this is an international terror squad working at the behest of a foreign actor? And who else would it be? You know, at this point, it's quite natural to suspect it would be the Iranians that did this, but Rubio didn't say that. Rubio didn't mention Iran, neither did Trump, I don't think. It's just this, the suspicion is that that's who it is. So this is all pretty weird. And this is happening at a time when the Iranians are getting pretty desperate. You know, if you're looking for means, motive, and opportunity, as one does in a detective story, things are not looking great for Iran. It's been getting very subdued coverage in the news, but the United States is now in almost complete control of the Strait of Hormuz, which is kind of amazing that they were able to do that. You know, it's so easy for Iran to threaten those ships with terror attacks. It seemed like it'd never be over. But the Iranians haven't attacked anybody in the Strait of Hormuz in, I think, weeks now. And according to the latest reports, oil flows in the Strait are up over half of what they were at the beginning of the war, which means it's still down. But that means a lot of ships are going through that Strait under U.S. protection, and Iran can't do diddly about it. The Iranians are not exporting any oil. They're about to run out of the oil that they had stored. They had a lot of oil stored on ships. They were pumping every scrap of oil they could into every ship they could find to store it when the U.S. blockade went into effect. And a lot of those ships that were out at sea were able to go and sell their cargoes. But that's over. They're basically out of stored oil, and their exports are zero coming out of the Middle East. So their entire income stream is about to collapse. And there's reports coming in out of Iran that says that they're having a lot of unrest now. The public is getting upset about rising gas prices, fuel shortages. You go to get gas in Iran these days, and there's a good chance you're going to sit in line for 2 hours, and then there's not going to be any gas, which if anybody was alive in the 70s, that might sound familiar to you as an experience here in the United States. And it sounds like a little bit of sweet revenge that Iran is having to go through that nonsense now, but they are. And the other problem the Iranians have is that a lot of the other Middle Eastern oil producers have now found ways to bypass the Strait of Hormuz. They found other ways to export their oil And that's actually going pretty well. There was a lot of drama in Saudi Arabia with the Houthis in neighboring Yemen attacking their oil pipelines. And there were concerns that their oil exports would be severely hindered. But over the last couple of days, for one reason or another, not a lot of news on the battlefront, but that threat seems to have abated considerably. And the damaged Saudi pipeline is up and running again. The oil's flowing. So overall, regional Middle Eastern oil output, I saw a U.S. official today estimated 72% of what it was before the war has been restored. And that's with Iran as an active enemy that has every reason in the world to kill people and break stuff in order to improve their negotiating position. So that's pretty amazing. You know, I've seen a lot of news coverage about it, but that's a big turnaround in the storyline from 2 months ago, 1 month ago, that the war was lost and out of control. So the Iranians are desperate, and a terrorist attack is exactly the kind of thing they do when they're desperate. They run through their options, and if nothing looks like it's going to work, then what they do is murder innocent people. They look for some target they can hit with a suicide bombing or something, and they send out some goons to pull off the attack. So RAF Fairford is exactly what you'd expect the Iranians to attack right now, and it has all the earmarks. It sure as hell looks like an organized terror attack, and yet they let the people go. No big charges have been made strong yet, and there's a lot of discrepancy, it seems, between the British government and the American government over exactly how serious this incident was and what really happened. So the full story is yet to be known, but it's worth keeping an eye on. I'm your host today, John Hayward. We'll be right back with more of the Alan Nathan All-Stars.
9: 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Bill Sweeney, Senior Vice President of Government Affairs at AARP, has more.
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0: Welcome back to the Alan Nathan All-Stars. I'm your host today, John Hayward, Deputy National Security Editor for Breitbart News. Democrats, including the far-left Marxist types of the Democratic Socialists of America, pivoted to artificial intelligence as one of their big campaign issues right at the last minute going into the midterm elections, apparently believing this is going to be a winner for them by campaigning against AI and in favor of stronger government regulations. It all looks a little suspiciously well-timed. Here with us to talk about it is Chris Talgo, Senior Editor and Research Fellow for the Stopping Socialism Project of the Heartland Institute. Welcome to the Alan Nathan All-Stars.
1: Hey, great to be here.
0: This just smells like an op to me, and I have my reservations about AI. I've never been shy about that. I've got some concerns about this technology. I want it to be used and developed wisely as we go forward. But it was like watching a light switch get flipped a couple of weeks ago when suddenly AI became the top Democratic Party campaign issue. And honestly, I've seen synchronized swimming numbers in old Hollywood movies that were less well choreographed than this.
1: No, I completely agree with you. So I also am a little bit skeptical of AI. However, I do not think that we should, you know, kill it in the crib here. And I've noticed a coordinated pivot among Democrats, Democratic Socialists of America, and a bunch of left-wing organizations like Sunrise Movement. And what they've been up to recently is they're using AI data centers and AI alarmism. And they're saying the Green New Deal, it can solve all these problems. And really what they're trying to say is the universal basic income, the jobs guarantee, is going to be the way for young Americans to maintain their dignity and prosperity and economic security, when we both know that that is a total non-starter. Because if you do a universal basic income, you're incentivizing people not to work, and you're going to blow up inflation.
0: Yeah, not only that, but you're also eliminating political freedom as a concept at that point. When you're on UBI and the ruling party is basically putting food in your mouth, you're never going to resist the party again when it tells you to do something, or else they'll threaten to take your UBI away.
1: Well, the problem is that a lot of young Americans, and I think they're really going for the young Americans here. That's what the Sunrise Movement, that's what they said in one of their press releases, is that they're targeting young Americans because young Americans in particular are concerned about jobs, job displacement due to AI. So what they're trying to say is, hey, don't worry about it. We're going to give you a UBI, all the free stuff you need, Medicare for all. Everything's going to be provided by government, total nanny state, and we are going to make sure that you are taken care of. And that is a total... Just a false argument. And also, the Green New Deal is the crux of it is that they want to eliminate fossil fuels and go forth with this green revolution. But we know from the Biden era that when they even did a little bit of that, what happened? Energy prices skyrocketed, inflation skyrocketed. Energy is the lifeblood of the American economy. And if you say no more reliable, affordable, abundant energy, we're going to go and we're going to mandate green energy. Guess what? We're all going to pay through the nose for electricity, even if we even have access to it, because I can't see how the grid is going to be able to all the AI and all the data centers and all the social media is just flooding the grid already. So how can we take away the most dependable, reliable sources and go forth with wind and solar? It makes no sense.
0: That is interesting, because the AI freakout was preceded by the data center freakout, and that was a rising tide of hysteria that I'd say goes back about a year with growing intensity. And some of the people getting swept up in that were not really additional sharing in this panic. Data centers were going to be huge, all the energy, they're going to raise everybody's bills, they're going to buy up all the real estate. There was so much anxiety about the growth of data centers, and a lot of it was based on things like water consumption rates for those facilities that were wildly disproportionate to what they actually do use.
1: And that also doesn't include the fact that they've come up with a lot of new cooling techniques, closed-loop cooling in particular, to make sure that they aren't really draining and depleting water sources. What they're doing is they're just using the same amount of water. They're not withdrawing extra amounts of water. There's that. There's also the fact that a lot of these data centers are going behind the meter and setting up their own natural gas, coal-powered, nuclear-powered plants. I think really what the American people need to understand is that we want ample energy. We want affordable, abundant, reliable energy. And the only way to ensure that is to make sure that we have access to natural gas, coal, nuclear. And it would be economic suicide for the United States to pursue the Green New Deal. It would also make sure that we lose the AI arms race, and it would also make sure that we're all way worse off.
0: There's a lot of suspicion, and I think President Trump has put it in so many words, that the hand of China is behind some of this panic and hysteria with their messaging machine, their propaganda outlets, TikTok, and things like that, that they're ginning up the anti-data center and anti-AI hysteria, because that way they corner the defining new technology of the coming century, and they win the AI war, figuratively speaking, without having to fire a shot.
1: That is, I think that is a big concern. There's a lot of propaganda that's being brought into America from communist China. Yeah, like you said, trying to make sure that the American people don't want data centers. But I live in the Chicagoland area, and you know, for the Midwest, the Rust Belt, data centers are a economic boon. You know, when data centers come in, not only do they provide jobs for the construction aspect of it, but you're going to have a crew of people that are making sure that the data center is working optimally. And you're also going to get a huge increase in tax revenue. The data center capital of the United States is in Loudoun County, Virginia. Loudoun County, Virginia cut their property taxes by $5,800 because of the windfall that they've received from their data centers.
0: And there's also a lot of suspicion that the AI companies themselves are behind this in some degree, because you can look at their public statements and you can see them basically pleading to have more regulations slapped on their industry. And a lot of people look at things like Anthropic's dismal financial report they just rolled out. They're losing billions of dollars every quarter over there. And they say, well, of course they want that, because that way they get a monopoly. The industry gets locked down by government regulation and nobody else can ever compete with them.
1: That is absolutely happening. And I think that it's so interesting that they have pivoted from the climate change alarmism to this AI data center alarmism, knowing that it is a topic that young people in particular are worried about. So the American people have to understand that if you use social media, if you use the internet, if you use streaming services, you are using a data center, and you can't have it both ways. You can't have the you know, convenience of the modern life and say, "What, I also don't want data centers anywhere near me."
0: Yeah, exactly. Do you think the AI effect on employment, is that an overblown concern? There's this image forming in the popular mind that AI is going to put millions of people out of work, and that's where the young people are scared to death. They don't have a career. But, I mean, we've had technologies that improved human productivity a lot before, and they don't necessarily ravage huge sectors of the population.
1: I think that is being massively exaggerated. Obviously, capitalism and creative destruction, that is the way that it goes. But every single time, like, think back to when the car was invented, all the horse and buggy drivers, they thought, well, now what are we going to do? But guess what? The advent of the automobile opened up all sorts of new opportunities, and so will AI. It will increase productivity, will make goods and services more available at a lower price, and that will benefit all of humanity.
0: What about this Hugging Face incident and the security concern? Do you think that's been overblown? I've heard some experts saying that what actually happened with these so-called rogue AIs was not as dramatic as the companies are saying, and others said, oh no, this is really scary. Those things went completely out of control.
1: I've heard both sides of that story as well, that it was actually set up so that it could happen, but then also some people saying, you know, oh, this is just the beginning of what's to come. So, you know, we are just at the beginning of the AI era, and I think that we need to embrace it, and we definitely don't want to, kill it before it, comes of age.
0: Chris Talgo, Senior Editor and Research Fellow for the Stopping Socialism Project of the Heartland Institute. Thanks for joining us. I'm John Hayward, your host today. We'll be right back with more of the Alan Nathan All-Stars.
2: 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September 21st through 27th is National Sea Tracks Think Train Week. 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
7: Steven.
8: Who said that?
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0: Welcome back to the Alan Nathan All-Stars. I'm your host today, John Hayward, Deputy National Security Editor for Breitbart News. There is a curious bit of hatchet work going on in Hollywood right now, targeting someone who hasn't really been in the public eye for quite a while. And some cultural observers are taking note of this and wondering why now. And why are they going after this guy? And the subject of this hatchet work is Chris Hansen. Chris Hansen used to be, a long time ago, 20 years ago, a very big deal on NBC television because he was the host of a show called To Catch a Predator. And it was only on the air for 3 years or so, but it was a huge ratings phenomenon back at the time. And what he did on this show is lure pedophiles out of hiding. And he would set them up. He would get them to go to a place where they thought they were going to have an encounter with a child. And boom, you know, there's Chris Hansen and his cameras. Gotcha. And they would film these people. And quite frequently, the police would move in and arrest them and so on as it went on. And that happened. That show ran for a couple of years. And it's been off the air for 20 years now. But all of a sudden, there are a bunch of projects coming out of nowhere on different networks that are going after Chris Hansen and that show. And one of them is on Paramount Plus. It's a documentary called Predators. But then there's a big budget, a major movie that's in the theaters right now called Primetime. And Robert Pattinson, the actor from Twilight, is playing Chris Hansen. And the movie, this movie just portrays this guy as an absolute raving lunatic. Like Chris Hansen is like the most dangerous, twisted man who ever lived, according to the way this movie presents him. And noticing this, a lot of Oscar buzz building. Robert Pattinson, a really good actor, and there's a lot of buzz building around what he does with the role and how huge he makes it. But they did actually ask Chris Hansen about this. He had pretty much retired, but they asked him in some interviews, have you seen the movie? And he said, yeah, you know. And they said, what do you think? And he said, the whole thing's made up. Like, none of this is true. And he was scratching his head and wondering, why are they doing this to me? And so over at the Daily Wire today, there's an article from Matt Walsh, and it's quite lengthy and quite detailed. I think the most detailed look at this that I've seen so far. And it's about this whole phenomenon. Why is Hollywood suddenly going after Chris Hansen, a guy from a forgotten TV series? This be a little bit like, you know, doing a big expose on Kiefer Sutherland because he was a jerk on the set of 24. I mean, that was a long time ago. Why suddenly dredge all this up now and start beating this guy up? And Matt Walsh has some ideas as to why, but his piece is really long and it goes into the movie in some detail. And it details a lot of the things that this Primetime movie with Robert Pattinson get wrong. You know, there's a lot of stuff in this movie that's blatantly false, from minor details to entire plot points that are just entirely fabricated to build this narrative that Chris Hansen was a deranged, out of control lunatic who was going after these poor, innocent pedophiles, which the movie goes a long way to build sympathy for the people that were his targets and to make Hansen look like a loose cannon on deck. One of the things that they completely fabricated in the movie, Matt Walsh says, is that there's a plot line in the movie that suggests the reason Hansen melted down and his show ultimately went off the air was because he was having an affair with another woman on his wife. He's married. And supposedly this affair drove him nuts, and trying to conceal it, oh, it just broke what was left of his sanity. But Matt Walsh says that's not what happened at all. He did have an affair, but it was a long time after that. It was years later after the show went off the air. So it seems incredibly egregious for the show to just edit history and pull that in and then build what essentially is the climax of the movie around this. And there's lots of other details as well, from things that he didn't actually do, or details that the movie fabricated, or people that it made up as fictitious characters that weren't actually for real and didn't do the things that they said. Now, there is some criticism of Chris Hansen and To Catch a Predator that's a little more measured about how the show was run and about what it did. But quite odd, says Matt Walsh, that they would go after him with a lightsaber at this point in his career. And he has a theory as to why they're doing this. And I think the theory is twofold. One reason why Hollywood might be doing this is, well, let's face it. The left was working on normalizing pedophilia pretty hard
17: for quite a few years. They were really trying to mainstream pedophiles and at least to negotiate it down to where, you know, the age of consent would be dramatically lowered. And if a grown man wants to have sexual relations with like a 9-year-old, then why not? I mean, they were really working on this. It was huge. You probably don't remember it because it's been years now, but it was a growing media obsession back during the Biden years. They were trying to mainstream pedophilia or at least make it look more sympathetic. What changed? What happened? I'll tell you what happened. Donald Trump. Donald Trump got elected president, and the left went out of its ever-loving mind trying to build some connection between Donald Trump and Jeffrey Epstein. And if you know anybody on the left, if there is someone in your life that you love that is a dyed-in-the-wool Democrat left-wing type person, I will bet you that that person believes, as a matter of near religious devotion, that Donald Trump was a pedophile along with Jeffrey Epstein. When they say they're at war against the Epstein class, there is an Epstein class, but they specifically mean Donald Trump. They're not talking about anybody else. They are frantically trying to build this idea that Trump was a pedophile and a partner of Epstein in those endeavors. And in order to do that, they had to lay off on normalizing pedophilia. Can't do both at the same time. So they gave up on this whole project in order to go hammer and tongs after Trump and try to build up this idea that he was some kind of a regular visitor on Jeffrey Epstein's pedophile island, blah, blah, blah. Well, Trump's going to be gone in 2 years. The age of Trump is coming to a close. And I think they're, you know, pretty obvious. They're going to try to go back to the pedophilia normalization project after Trump is gone. And some of this stuff about going after Hansen and disgracing the Predator movie, Catch Predator series, is built to try to lay the groundwork for reactivating that campaign. Once Trump is gone, then they'll start saying, oh, you know, those people Chris Hansen went after, they weren't so bad. And one of them killed himself. And aren't we sympathetic to these poor, lonely men and so on? That's one reason. Matt Walsh has another reason that he proposes in his article. And this is pretty interesting because I haven't heard this angle from anybody else before. He said that the reason Chris Hansen is suddenly a punching bag for people on the left and they can't wait to just destroy the guy in every possible way is that the whole premise of his show, of To Catch a Predator, is that criminals are responsible for their actions. They're not victims. They're not cuddly, misunderstood teddy bears. They're not gentle giants that were pressed into a life of crime by society or whatever. There was none of that in To Catch a Predator. These guys are pedophiles. They showed up at these houses thinking they were going to molest a kid, and they found cameras and a TV host waiting for them. And there's something almost biblical in the judgmentalism of that. And that's what drives lefties batty as they're trying to reorganize society and dispense with this idea that any criminal is really responsible for their actions. That's anathema. You can't get a Democratic politician to admit to that. Are you crazy? You try to tell them that even the most savage killer is totally responsible for what he did, and they'll faint. No, that can't be true. It's society. It's racism. It's systemic racism. It's white supremacy. It's transphobia. All of those things drove this criminal to do what he did. Even terrorists are not really responsible for what they do. They're driven to it. They have no choice. The Palestinians, they had to go murder all those people on October 7th. They were driven to it because they're oppressed people and so on. That's a big part of left-wing thought. That's pretty much their religion now. And To Catch a Predator, Matt Walsh points out, is a pretty judgmental show. I mean, the camera switched on and there's Hansen asking you, what are you doing here? Thinking you're about to have sex with an 8-year-old, and it just doesn't go well for the people that he caught. You know, the whole point of the show was to embarrass them. And that's something the left has a real problem with that they need to destroy, that there's no moral equivalence in his show, that there's no sense that the criminals are sympathetic. And as evidence of that being a motivation behind this hit job, Walsh points out that in this movie, Primetime, the Robert Pattinson movie, they do show a couple of the pedophiles. Like they dramatize a few of the people that Hansen caught in his show, and they go out of their way. They bend over backwards to make them look sympathetic and misunderstood, or at least empathetic. One of them's like disabled on crutches. One of them is an assistant district attorney who kills himself after he gets nailed by the To Catch a Predator show. And that's the big event that supposedly broke Hansen's mind and destroyed the show and everything, is that this guy killed himself. And that's, you know, that's not, if you're doing that in a movie, if you're really sending that message, could you imagine them doing that to a criminal the left doesn't like? You think they would ever make a movie about, like, you know, an actual white supremacist and go out of their way to make the white supremacist look sympathetic and say, boy, they, you know, poor guys, They really had a rough shake here. No, they wouldn't do that. Those people would be the fountain of pure evil. But when it comes to guys that were abusing little kids, or wanted to anyway, all of a sudden it's a whole different story, and they've got to make them look sympathetic. And that's all part of this mindset that criminals are not accountable, that they don't have agency, that they were driven to it by a society being broken in one way or another. And therefore, we're all on trial for every crime. You know, when some crime is perpetrated, it's everybody's fault. It's not the criminal's fault that did it. And that's the mindset that they're pushing in this movie by going after Chris Hansen, who, again, like I said, has not been in the public eye. He has not been running around and becoming highly visible recently and provoking a movie to be made about him. He's pretty much been invisible ever since the end of To Catch a Predator back on NBC, which was, again, a really big show back when it came out. So it's very odd that they're suddenly going after him with everything they've got to try to make a big production out of it. And I think Walsh is onto something. I think that's a big part of the reason why, is that they just can't handle how judgmental his show was. I'm John Hayward, your host today. We'll be right back with more of the Alan Nathan All-Stars.
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17: Welcome back to the Alan Nathan All-Stars. I'm your host today, John Hayward, Deputy National Security Editor for Breitbart News. The anniversary of the October 7th, 2023 attack on Israeli civilians by Hamas is upon us. And as we go into this anniversary, it seems increasingly that across much of the Western world, in much of academia, the left wing, in Hollywood and so on, the story is mutated to the point where the Palestinians were the victims rather than the perpetrators of that attack. And it fell upon Israeli Prime Minister Benjamin Netanyahu at the United Nations General Assembly to try to set the record straight. And while he was trying to do it, half his audience walked out. Here with us to talk about it is Captain Yair Pinto in the IDF Reserves, a journalist, a commentator, and a frontline reporter. Welcome to the Alan Nathan All-Stars.
27: Thank you for having me. And I think this is a very important topic really to discuss now, like what's really happening on the ground in Israel.
17: I think so, and I think people need to know both what happened and what is still happening to this day, and they are not getting the straight story.
27: Yeah, I think that the first casualty of this war from the get-go was the truth. I remember getting called up on October 7th to defend Israel from a potential attack by the Hezbollah terrorist organization, and in the early days, the world understood that we were under attack from Hamas terrorists. We had hostages, including babies and the elderly in the Gaza Strip. And we want to get them back and defend ourselves. But then it slipped into us being the aggressors. And then false accusations like genocide, they don't make any sense because the population of Palestinians in Gaza grew by 4% since October 7th, 3 years ago. So if we're doing a genocide, we're kind of doing a very bad job at it.
17: Yeah, that doesn't seem like what usually happens in a genocide. And I think the actual events of the day are now bizarrely disputed, even though they were photographed by the terrorists themselves. You can find people all across the West, young people, who will look you right in the eye and tell you that the October 7th attack didn't actually happen, even though the terrorists who did it were uploading video in real time of their atrocities.
27: Yeah, it's terrible. I mean, I've been inside the Gaza Strip. I've seen firsthand the atrocities that Hamas committed, the fact that they place their rocket launchers, their AK-47 machine guns inside kindergartens, in schools, in mosques, in hospitals, and open attacks against us, just trying to provoke a response so that when Israel will respond against a school that has Hamas terrorists launching attacks against our troops from, then the news will say Israel is launching attacks against schools. And this is like one of the many stories that I'm sharing on my book, Boots on the Ground, and on my daily news program, Form Israel. I mean, this is the battle, sharing the truth of what is happening with the world, because people are just getting it wrong.

0: We should give them work permits. We should allow them to come and receive medical treatment, education in Israel. And that was the case. And the communities that supported, even supported the establishment of a Palestinian state next to Israel, were the people in the communities surrounding Gaza. And these people were the ones that were murdered by Hamas, by the Palestinians, by the civilian Palestinians that also crossed the border to loot, to murder civilians in Israel. This is 3 years coming up to what happened back then, and Hamas is still alive. It's regrouping. It's gaining more power, and it's training 13 and 16-year-old Palestinians to become terrorists. They are training them to carry out potential future attacks against Israel, and they are launching them to carry attacks against our troops that are defending us in the Gaza Strip. So the situation is still going on, even though it's not in the major headlines around the world currently. This is still virtually a terrorist organization that still seeks to destroy us.
1: Virtually every Middle Eastern leader who spoke at the United Nations last week condemned Israel for doing too much damage and causing too much death in Gaza. Absolutely none of them mentioned the events of October 7th, not one single time, and none of them mentioned Hamas. To listen to the Middle Eastern leaders, even the so-called nice ones that the U.S. is allies with, you would think the Israelis just went crazy one day and decided to blow up Gaza for no good reason.
0: Yeah, people forget that we had a ceasefire with Hamas in the Gaza Strip on October 6th. And then on October 7th, they violated that ceasefire by launching an attack with thousands of terrorists, murdering 1,200 Israelis and kidnapping 251. Now, let me tell you that in numbers that Americans will understand. Israel is 10 million people. If you compare that amount to the 300-plus Americans living in the United States, it will be the equivalent of terrorists entering America, murdering 40,000 American citizens, and taking hostage more than 2,000 Americans. This is the equivalent in the numbers. And you expect America not to do something in response to that atrocity? That's what the world is telling Israel. Don't do anything. Don't defend yourselves. And let the enemies kill you. And let's condemn you while doing so. So this is the reality that Israel has been dealing with for 3 years.
1: There were a lot of complaints at the UN that the peace process that President Trump laid out for Gaza is stalled out or it's not moving forward, but almost none of them mentioned that one of the biggest problems is that Hamas and the other terrorist groups will not give up their weapons, and that was stipulated in the agreement, and they're dragging their feet on disarmament, and that's why nothing else is happening right now.
0: That's not shocking to me. I mean, a terrorist organization will not give up its arms. It's like asking terrorists to find a new job and become a falafel or shawarma salesman in the Gaza Strip. Hamas's whole charter, and you and your audience can look it up, they are openly stating in their vision statement that their goal is to annihilate Israel, not coexistence with the Jewish state. One nation, but no Israelis, no Jews. And this is the situation that Israel is dealing with. And there are all these false accusations like genocide in Gaza. They don't make any sense because we are sending 600 humanitarian aid trucks every single week for 3 years while fighting a war. Who does that? And then we're vaccinating thousands of Palestinian people, kids.
1: See, there again, you're doing... You're doing genocide wrong. That's not how you're supposed to do a genocide. You have to up your game if you want to actually. You can't feed them and give them medicine. So yeah, it's an amazing story. The anniversary is here, and this is a time for everyone to raise their voices and make sure the real history of that day is not forgotten. Captain Yair Pinto of the IDF Reserves, journalist, commentator, and reporter. Thanks for joining us. I'm John Hayward, your host today. Thanks for being with us on this hour of the Alan Nathan All-Stars.
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0: 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You'll be glad you did.
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11: 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I'm John Hayward, Deputy National Security Editor for Breitbart News, your host today. 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There's a bit of controversy bubbling around Sarah Huckabee Sanders, who is the governor of Arkansas, a daughter of Mike Huckabee, who is now an ambassador, used to be the governor of Arkansas and a media personality. And she came out with a political ad criticizing welfare. And of course, this is the midterm elections. This is what you do. You know, you get out there, you advertise, you try to make your point. So she has this ad she put together, and her pitch, you know, basically the message that she's sending is that she says, you pay taxes to cover welfare for people who just choose not to work. That's why I launched a welfare to work requirement. If you're young, healthy, and get government assistance, you should work, go to school, or volunteer. That's a good, solid message. Nothing wrong there. So, I mean, that's a good program that she's touting. Now, of course, there are people who strongly disagree with all of that, and they don't think that anybody should be required to work to get their welfare. So this is a debate. This is an argument. But that is a perfectly defensible, sensible position for her to hold. The problem, and it wasn't that she said welfare recipients should be working. What got her in trouble was the visual that accompanied the ad. And of course, I don't know if she was responsible for this. I haven't heard her say whether she selected the video from various candidates or directed what it ought to look like, or if this was all just done by staff. I don't know. But the video that they put together to accompany her statement shows a pudgy white kid wrestling with a Nintendo controller, a PlayStation controller, and wearing a headset and playing video games sitting in his basement. And that was her visual model in this ad for the person who refuses to work that's on welfare. So that's the visual you're supposed to be absorbing while you hear her criticize people who are just lazy and on welfare and refuse to get a job. And oh boy, was that not a good idea to use that visual to accompany this. So of course, a lot of hubbub blew up around this. And so a lot of people pointed out going into this, what's obviously happening here. I mean, the real explanation for whoever decided to take this white kid with his PlayStation controller and make him the model for welfare abuse is that you can't show the people who actually are abusing welfare, not even if you're the conservative governor of Arkansas, not even if your family is a fixture in politics and so on, that even Sarah Huckabee Sanders, even she and her campaign were very reluctant to show you a realistic depiction of what actual welfare abuse looks like. Hint. It is not young white guys sitting in their basement with a PlayStation. That's not who's abusing welfare. The actual welfare abuse or use, never mind abuse, but the actual welfare usage statistic for young white men is about 1%. They're 1, maybe 2% of welfare consumption in this country. They are not the people that you should be criticizing or evoking an image when you're looking at welfare abuse. And this is a political ad, right? You know, so you put a visual or music or audio in a political ad, you're trying to provoke a visceral response. That's how the game is played. That's what you do. So if you're trying to sell yourself as a national security candidate, for example, then your ad might be filled with pictures of terrorism and attacks and explosions and everything. And you're going to say, hey, but I'll put a stop to all that. And then you show some pictures of F-35s taken off and flags waving. And it's all visceral. That's how politics works. Nothing strange about that. Nothing new. That's what you do. So if she puts this ad together and the visceral response she's looking for in including a visual is to depict someone who is abusing welfare when they should be working, then she or her staff or whoever did this made an incredibly weird choice for how to illustrate it. And it was a choice that's pretty much guaranteed to alienate her base voters. And that's not something you want to do when you're cruising into a midterm election and you're the party in power and you're already fighting an uphill climb politically. And then in this particular year, we're told all the polls are just horrifying for Republicans and they're going to get blown out nationwide. The Democrats are basically running on looking right into the camera and saying, we don't care about you. Our top concern is foreign nationals. And people are still applauding, yay, vote for Democrats, socialism, woo. You know, so that's about as bad a political environment as you could get. There are some Republican consultants who say one of the reasons that they're worried about the midterm election, polls can be off, you know, you never know what's going to really happen. But one of the reasons they're concerned about the midterm election is that the Democrats are running so many candidates that look like ridiculous jokes put together by comedy writers, and they're still supposedly winning in districts where, you know, Trump carried the day by 10, 15 points. And that means you got a problem on your hands. And if you've got that problem as a political party, the last thing in the world you can afford to do is make your base voters feel alienated and upset and make them want to stay home. So what happens when young white men and their moms and their dads see this political ad and this is the image they conjured up of welfare abuse, is some lazy kid playing his PlayStation on the government dime all day? That's just not what welfare abuse actually looks like. And it's going to alienate the people that are involved in it. Now, on the other hand, as people digesting this ad have pointed out, if Sarah Huckabee Sanders or her staff or whoever had decided to illustrate this with a picture of what welfare abuse looks like, she'd be in even more trouble. But with the other side, who would begin screaming that it's racist and xenophobic to show who actually is using all the welfare in this country, you know, and where all the money is going and which ones of them are not working. Now, that you would think logically, the point here is not just to say we have a lot of welfare. She is specifically saying that there are people abusing it. If you're working and doing your best and you're getting welfare, that's, you're not the problem. The people who are abusing it are the people who refuse to work, as she explicitly says in her campaign ad. And that's why she wants to force them to work with welfare to work requirements and make sure that if nothing else, they at least go out and volunteer and prove that they're putting some effort in out there instead of just sitting around all day. But you can't show what those people look like. You know, that would get you destroyed
12: politically as a fear-mongering racist xenophobe who's just trying to divide America. If you base your ad on what things look like, you'd be better off, honestly, if you're trying to make this point, you're really better off not trying to show anybody. They wanted this to look comical. I mean, the kid wrestling with his video game controller looks like a ridiculous goofball. So they're trying to make this look like comical or funny. And that's not a great idea either, because this is a deadly serious subject. Welfare programs are killing us. The amount of money we're pouring into these incredibly abused and defrauded programs is mind-boggling. There are legions of people in this country who are taxpayers. And if you really ran the numbers, every nickel of your tax money is going to welfare cheats and Medicare cheats and everybody else. This should be something that has people's blood boiling. And I, for one, am a little surprised the Republican Party, as a group, has not been able to make any hay out of this. We've had one shattering revelation after another of big-ticket public program abuse, of just billions being looted, straight-out looted by pirates, while the people running the programs are asleep at the switch. That should have everybody's blood boiling. Honestly, if you're an honest socialist, you should be mad as hell that your social programs are being abused in this way. You know, they should be right there alongside the small government libertarians being hopping mad about all of this. But the Republicans have yet to really make this a big issue or run on it in any meaningful way. And I think, again, there's another criticism that Sarah Huckabee Sanders is facing over this ad, is that she's going after the abusive individual recipient. She's basically criticizing people that collect welfare, but they don't even try to get a job or they don't work. That's a problem. But, you know, a bigger problem is the outright fraud. And maybe we ought to focus on that in a big way, you know, instead of trying to conjure images of what a lazy person on welfare looks like and then get people to respond in that way. So pretty much, you know, every angle you could come at this ad from, it's a misfire that got her in some trouble and drew a lot of criticism, including from her own side. And it raises bigger questions about why the Republican Party seems terrified of running what should be a huge winning issue for them. Just pure fairness. Just, you know, let's run on honest government. Let's stop the cheats. Let's stop the people walking away with down the outright fraud and cracking down on it. That's a huge issue. And you'd get a lot of Democrats, people that are Democrat voters, would buy in on that. Because, you know, they shouldn't like their money being stolen either. And again, if you're a committed socialist, if you're a true believer in social welfare programs, you should be mad enough to spit nails at the thought that people are abusing it and refusing to work or stealing from it or defrauding it. That should be infuriating to you if you sincerely believe that. But of course, curiously enough, there is very little criticism of this kind of thing coming from the left. All they ever say is that we need more money for these programs. They don't really complain about what's being stolen or wasted. They just want to soak the taxpayers for even more money to make the programs bigger. And if I were a person on the left, I'd be disappointed that that's what my political class is doing when we have an obvious problem in this country. But if you're a Republican, you ought to be even more disappointed that your party's going into a tough midterm election and they seem like they're stubbornly refusing to pick up one of the best campaign issues they've got. I'm John Hayward, your host today. We'll be right back with more of the Alan Nathan All-Stars.
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12: Welcome to the Alan Nathan All-Stars. I'm your host today, John Hayward, Deputy National Security Editor for Breitbart News. One of the most delicate, sensitive, and destructive decisions government can make that it can get involved in is families and placing of children or moving children from families that are dangerous to them, finding foster care for them. For the past quarter century, the government has been measuring the success of family welfare programs and has found that no state has ever been able to pass that test. Here with us to talk about it is Maureen Steele, co-founder of the American Made Project, an organization that connects influential leaders and grassroots movements to drive real change, and co-author of the CPS Pipeline, State-Sanctioned Kidnapping, and the upcoming book, When the State Causes the Trauma. Welcome to the Alan Nathan All-Stars. Ms. Steele, can you hear me okay?
20: I can. He just went all fuzzy and chopped up, and I dropped him.
12: Sorry about that. I think a little technical issue, but hopefully that is all behind us now. Probably the AI against us. So what is the nature of this test that states are failing, and what can they do better in order to make their child welfare programs measure up?
20: Well, I wrote a book on this, actually. It's called The CPS Pipeline, State-Sanctioned Kidnapping. And what we found is that 85% of children that are taken from families don't need to be taken from families. They're taken on a false basis. This is an $80 billion a year industry. The Adoption and Safe Families Act that Hillary Clinton wrote in 1997 and was put into law by Bill Clinton really put a price tag on children's heads and really turned this into a cottage industry that is big money for a lot of people. So there's, you know, parasitic agencies that work around CPS, you know, family court judges, county mental health centers, you know, parenting classes, anger management classes, and no one is incentivized to keep the family together. The money is made for keeping families apart. President Trump did the Families First Act in 2019, and that doesn't seem to be enforced at all, where it says you don't take a child unless it's an absolute necessity, is an absolute last resort. And a last resort meaning, like, in the next 24 hours, this child is going to be dead if we don't remove this child. And that isn't the case. Children are removed from homes, literally, and I have cases like this, for not having a bureau. If you can imagine that. They could spend $25 at Goodwill and get a bureau. So this isn't a system that's failing. This is a failed system. And even by the government's own measurements, it's a failed system. For 25 years, they've been doing their own measurements, and it fails. And family courts are a broken system. So these, I don't even think they're able to be repaired at this point. I think, you know, we need a do-over because they've become so corrupted. And rotten really from the inside out. And there's a lot of money involved here. And we all know that when there's billions of dollars involved, it's very hard to turn back the page.
12: I remember back in the 90s, the period you're talking about, that when it suddenly was a big story how many kids were being separated from their families. There were a lot of panics going around where kids were being pulled away from their families for some really weird reasons. Mm-hmm. And now, as you say, there's a huge industry involved.
20: I'm sorry, there's dead air, but all I heard was fuzz and static. I don't know if you can hear me.
12: I'm sorry, yes, we can hear you, okay? I think you're coming through fine on our side. Can you hear me a little better now?
20: All right, now you're back.
12: There we go.
20: Yes.
12: Good. Alrighty, yes. So I do remember when this all got worse in the 90s. You're mentioning the Clinton era laws, and there were a lot of big stories about kids being pulled away from their families. And right now, it seems like there's no incentive to not do that, is there? Like, there's no reason a bureaucrat wouldn't take a kid away from the family.
20: No, there isn't. And they're financially rewarded for taking them. So there's a saying in the industry. My second book's about to come out, and it's called When the State Becomes the Trauma. And so I've extensively researched this. But there's a statement, a line within the industry that kind of goes around there, keeping heads in beds. So, for instance, in the state of Arizona, they get $64,000 for taking a child from a family and putting them in a foster home. So say I'm the foster mom. So I get $64,000. Now, that $64,000 goes to the state. A percentage goes to the families. But during COVID, people were getting $2,000 a day to keep a kid, if you can even wrap your head around that. And this is all our tax dollars. And most of these kids didn't need – a lot of kids get taken because their parents refused the COVID shot. So, so there's $64,000 that comes into the state. Now, that's why the kids are bounced around all the time. Now, you're a foster parent, too. We're going to take the kid that was in my house and move him to your house. There's another $64,000 that comes into the state, and it just keeps going. And so that's why these children are more traumatized and more abused, because they just go from house to house to house. And there's pediatricians, sadly, that are morally bankrupt, and they are on speed dial with a lot of these welfare agencies. And, you know, it's a pediatrician that is licensed in numerous states, and they will get a child medicated, not even meeting the child, that the child's taken, and they just drug them so the child is more compliant, because the children are really taken from good homes. It is one of the most traumatic things you can do to a child, is taking them from their primary caregiver. The bond between a mother and child and parent and child is sacred. It is a fundamental right in this country to raise your children, and the state is robbing us of that right, and they're doing it in record numbers now. As we speak, there's 500,000 children that are being held captive, that are being held hostage in our own country, that should be home with their families. And there's laws saying it is an absolute last resort. And you're not going to convince me that there's 500,000 parents out there that are, you know, about to murder their own children within the next 24 hours. That is not the case. And so then they're not upholding the law. And most of these kids are taken off of, in fact, I'm looking at my dining room table right now. I have a stack of files, and they are just filled with false claims by CPS agents and workers that say, oh, Your Honor, we need an emergency order to remove these kids because dad has a mental health problem. Can you imagine a judge looking at that and taking that seriously? What kind of mental health problem? You know, is it he's got schizophrenia and it's active right now? It's not medically stabilized. Like, and they're just taking the kids, and they take all of them. We did a documentary last year called Taken, State Sanctioned Kidnapping. We followed the Rivera family, a Massachusetts family, and they had five children. They were all homeschooled, organic diets, beautiful family. They brought their 9-month-old in for a well child visit. They refused the vitamin K shot that they refused at birth. All five kids were taken. In fact, they were chased all the way to Texas, extradited from Texas. The family was held at gunpoint. The parents were right in front of the five children. The kids, they were kept for 15 months because that's in the Adoption and Safe Families Act. If you can't put charges on those parents, and in that 15 months you can't hold the parents' feet to the fire for some sort of wrongdoing, then you have to give them back. But in the meantime, they've made their money. And that is what happened. At 15-month mark, the kids went back home. No charges were filed on the parents. There was nothing. But that family is still wildly traumatized by this experience.
12: It sounds like there needs to be more review and oversight of this process, and those decisions need to be justified more thoroughly by the people making them, because this is so huge. It's lives on the line, and we need to be more careful about something that would break a family apart. Maureen Steele, co-founder of the American Made Project, co-author of the CPS Pipeline, State Sanctioned Kidnapping, and the upcoming book, When the State Causes the Trauma. Thanks for joining us. I'm John Hayward, your host today. We'll be right back with more of the Alan Nathan All-Stars.
0: An unexpected new candidate hits the campaign trail in 2026. Sausage is running its own race for dinner. Americans are overwhelmed by political ads, and a new survey reveals they're burnt out on politics, leaving less energy for everyday decisions like what to make for dinner. Johnsonville's national temperature check, conducted by the Harris Poll, reveals most Americans hate deciding what to make for dinner and say current events are weighing on them. Americans don't like political ads and agree the midterms will only make the news landscape feel more relentless. That's why Johnsonville is launching its own candidate for dinner in 2026. Jamie Schmelzer, Vice President of Marketing at Johnsonville.
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22: 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platforms, whether that be YouTube or TikTok, Snapchat and others, adopt these same protections, because it's that consistency that parents know is going to deliver the best digital online environment 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
12: Welcome back to the Alan Nathan All-Stars. I'm your host today, John Hayward, Deputy National Security Editor at Breitbart News. There's a bit of a dust-up going on in Hollywood, the music industry right now, about politicizing your concerts, your art, your movies, and so on. And really, the thing is not that they're criticizing politicizing it. They're criticizing not politicizing it. It's an increasingly strenuous demand of people on the political left that everything has to be turbocharged with political messaging. And if you have a platform, if you got a stage, people pointing cameras at your big audience out there, and you don't get into politics, that you're delinquent somehow. You're not carrying the true faith forward by taking this opportunity to speak. And one of the things that caused this, that got this argument bubbling again, was this concert involving Ed Sheeran. And if you don't know who he is, don't worry, you don't have to, but he's a singer. Music act. And he had another singer named Macklemore. who was up there on stage with him. And Macklemore starts getting into Palestinian stuff from the stage and Free Palestine and so on. And Ed Sheeran didn't like that, said he didn't want to get into politics. He just wants to play his music and he wants people to come have a good time at his concert. So he was resisting this all getting politicized. And a lot of his fans are mad at him for saying that. And, you know, he's discovering that you've got this generation of little would-be activists that have been programmed to think this way. And now they're getting all disappointed that, you know, if you have a concert and you don't go up there and beat the tub for whatever the politically correct things of the day are, that you're delinquent. You're letting down the true faith by not taking your opportunity. So there's a good article about this at the American Thinker today from Luis Gonzalez. And he talks about this Macklemore Ed Sheeran deal. And he has a quote from somebody who was at the Ed Sheeran concert, young woman, and she returned her tickets and she went to a political protest instead of going to his concert. So she said, when she was interviewed by reporters, "I think all art is political and all music is political." And that was her operating statement. And Luis Gonzalez says, "Well, there you have it. You know, there it is. That's the whole problem that you have here in a nutshell, is these people that think everything has to be politicized." And one of the things those people believe, and they will, you know, people who think this way will tell you this if you ask them about it, they think that if you don't make a political statement, you're making a political statement. And that's kind of like what they're mad at Ed Sheeran about. They're saying by refusing to get up there and turn his rally into a pro-Hamas political rally, that he's making a different statement by refusing to do that. So there's really no way to win, is what they're telling him. You know, whatever you do, you're going to be doing politics. So you better do it our way or we're going to get you, is the implication. This, as I keep reminding everybody when this kind of thing comes up, is totalitarianism. That's what it means. And people who do this stuff always recoil at the accusation they're being totalitarian because they think they're the good guys and only the bad guys can be totalitarians. They think that means Nazis, and that's not me. I'm full of love. I just love the Palestinians, and so I can't be a villain. But no, that's what totalitarianism is. Doesn't matter what your idea is. It doesn't become less totalitarian just because you think you're on the right side of history. In fact, that makes it worse, because every totalitarian thinks that. They always think that they're on the right side and there's no legitimate argument against them. And that's why everything has to be politicized. Every square inch of life has to be infused with political messaging. That's what totalitarian means. There's no way for you to get away from totalitarian politics. And this concert goer at the Ed Sheeran concert is saying it in exactly those words. There's no way you should be able to escape, because all art is political. So you can't just go to a concert and have a good time and dance around. You got to be subjected to political messaging every minute. And if the concert guy is not giving you a political payload, then he's giving you a different kind of politics. So see, there is no neutral ground. There's nowhere you can be happy. So Luis Gonzalez says, "What interests me is what happened to the space between taking a side and refusing to take one. That space is getting harder to occupy, and the consequences reach well beyond a concert tour. We are increasingly being asked to declare ourselves." I would say we're not being asked, we're being ordered to declare ourselves. "Political identity has seeped into entertainment, employment, universities, corporations, professional organizations, and ordinary social relationships. A person can find himself expected to explain his position on an issue he never intended to discuss. And silence itself can become an invitation for somebody else to assign him one. This is where a free society begins to run into trouble." That is another thing that totalitarians do. If you're trying to be non-political, if you're refusing to stand up and say where you stand on the Gaza war or abortion or whatever, you know, pick your issue. But if you refuse to declare your allegiances, the totalitarians will assign you a political belief because you're being quiet. And they usually assume you're the enemy. They usually assume that you support whatever they don't like because you're not speaking up. And if you were on the side of the angels like they are, then you wouldn't be able to contain yourself from blurting out your political opinions. So they start telling you what you believe because you're being silent. There's another big scandal or topic of discussion going on about online dating in general, but hell, everything's online now, so you might as well just say online dating. And one of the big problems young people are talking about is that has become hyper-politicized. And if you're just trying to go meet a girl or a guy or something online and go out on a date, you're getting subjected to like political harangues and examinations and lectures. And you have to say right up front if you believe this or that. And if you believe the wrong way, not going to give you the time of day, not even going to try to get to know you. If you don't believe everything that I believe, and it's not just like one or two things anymore, that would be bad enough. If you're out there telling the whole world, I could never date anybody that would vote for Donald Trump or whatever, you're already pigeonholing yourself. But it's worse than that. They've got lists of positions that you have to take and things you have to believe and things you can't support and people you can't vote for. And unless you meet all of those conditions, well, you're not going to be getting a date or an email or whatever. You're not going to be able to talk to people. It's like political tests are being applied by people to everything. And this feels like it's just gotten so much worse. It was bad in years ago, but it's just gotten so much worse. I think like a lot of other things that got worse, it was the pandemic that did a lot of this to us. Everybody got super touchy during the pandemic about having correct beliefs. That's a totalitarian idea right there. Whatever happened to agree to disagree? Remember that phrase that we used to have when we didn't want to have fights with each other? We'd say, I just agree to disagree. We'll just have to just get along. No, that you can't do that anymore. You have to agree with me. You have to be defeated and beaten to your knees by my political opinions, or else we can't be friends and I won't even talk to you. And I feel like that got a lot worse when the pandemic pretty much institutionalized the idea of correct belief. We used to mock political correctness when I was younger as being stupid. You know, like political correctness was goofy and weird, and it was a form of speech control and so on. But then comes the pandemic, and now you're being told that if you have the incorrect belief on whatever, on wearing masks, on vaccines, whatever it is, if you have the incorrect belief, you're a criminal. I mean, you're not allowed to disagree with this stuff. And a lot of people got a huge rush from that during the pandemic. And they really want to apply that line of thinking to other topics. And I knew that was going to happen. In fact, people who believe this way said it was. During the end of the pandemic and the tail end of the pandemic, there were articles being published all over the place by totalitarian thinkers that were saying we should not let the pandemic mindset go so easily just because there's no more COVID. We shouldn't just let this go. We should apply this same thinking to everything. We should tell people that if you don't believe in climate change, you're just wrong and you're not fit to be along in polite society and you're a criminal, by having an incorrect belief on climate change. And then there's a whole laundry list of things that all these people said that you had to believe, or else you're just wrong and you need to be destroyed and obliterated because you're incorrect. Being incorrect became a crime. And that, of course, means that the people judging you must be correct about everything, and they really like that feeling. There are people that really love going into these confrontational, totalitarian debates with this idea that they're right about everything and nobody can even disagree with them. And you get that out, especially out of younger people. The younger generation is really big on that kind of politics. Not all of them, but a lot of them are getting that way. And a lot of times it's more like a matter of emotion and faith than reason. So people who believe that way, totalitarians are not generally reasonable people. They don't want to have a debate and they can't admit that they're wrong about anything, even if they'll admit they don't know what they're talking about. You back them up against the wall. Somebody's coming at you about climate change, let's say. And you say, well, do you understand the theories of atmospheric carbon? No, they don't. They've never really thought about it. They've just been told what the correct belief is. And if you don't believe it, you must be incorrect. And because they do believe it, they're correct, because correct people have given them that belief. People really love belonging to a movement that makes them feel like they're right about everything, that they have authority. That's the magic word behind all this. When you look at this stuff about the Palestinian cause, which has gotten to be such an obsession on people in the left these days, what it all boils down to is a claim of moral authority that the people who are pro-Palestinian and are going to blab about it on stage in the middle of a music concert, they feel like they have some immense moral authority, and it's an incredible rush. And everybody who disagrees with them is a heretic and a blasphemer and can't possibly be right. I'll tell you, that has been a popular pastime of human beings for many, many centuries. And it probably always will be. People love being right. I'm John Hayward, your host today. We'll be right back with more of the Alan Nathan All-Stars.
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8: Federal research is the reason cancer death rates have dropped by a third since the 1960s. It's funded breast and colorectal cancer detection methods, innovative immunotherapies, and turned childhood leukemia into a disease where 9 out of 10 kids now survive. But proposed budget cuts and federal grant rule changes threaten the core of our research system, putting this progress at risk.
5: The impact of funding cuts would reach far beyond the lab.
8: Without federal cancer research funding, the pace of new treatments will slow, and our brightest scientists will be forced out of the field. 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
5: To learn more, visit asco.org/save-research.
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12: Welcome back to the Alan Nathan All-Stars. I'm your host today, John Hayward, Deputy National Security Editor at Breitbart News. Artificial intelligence is not just an economic phenomenon. It is clearly a national security issue, and it would be a tremendous danger to America's national security if adversary nations were to take the lead in AI technology. Here with us to talk about it is Kate Monroe, Marine Corps veteran, CEO of VETCOM, former Republican candidate for California's 49th Congressional District, and author of the new book, Race to Save America. Welcome to the Alan Nathan All-Stars.
20: Glad to be here. Thanks for having me.
12: This is the very heart of one of the things that makes me disturbed about what I think is a coordinated op to gin up anxiety about artificial intelligence and to get more government regulation against it. This is the national security issue of the coming century. And if we just throw away our lead in AI to China because we're not going to have data centers and we're going to have hyper-regulation of AI, that's not going to be good.
20: Oh, I agree. We definitely don't want to be have any slippage, especially to China or any other country. I do think that there is some people's opinions that are a little warranted when it comes to AI, but I think that you can harness it in and rein it in to a point where we can still have dominance without like complete lack of control. You know, when you have some of these AI CEOs and leaders saying, hey guys, we're a little out of control. You know, maybe they're saying that for whatever reason, who knows? We never know what they're really thinking. But I do think that we need to be thoughtful with the rollout. We were really quick to adopt something that could put a lot of people out of work. And there's so many things to consider, but I think we need to run two tracks where we keep the pedal to the metal, but also make sure that we're not losing ourselves to AI.
12: It was a little suspicious how fast this all blew up. It was like watching a tornado spin up out of nowhere, like, what, 6 weeks ago, maybe? All of a sudden, AI is the top political argument in the entire country, coming hard on the heels of the data center panic, which was a big deal for the year leading up to that. And a lot of people suspect this. An adversary nation like China might be behind this, trying to gin up this panic to make us lose our step here.
20: I mean, I'd love to lay this at the feet of China, but I think honestly, there's so many crazy things going on in the world that it's easier to get us all focused on this AI thing than it is to deal with all the other stuff that we're unwilling to deal with. It's like, hey guys, look over here. Because you can convince the very basic person, even my mom who's 72 and uses chat every day, she's coming to me now with the same scared thing, like, oh, it's Terminator, you know, coming. And I'm like, oh my gosh, man, now we're scaring my grandma, you know, scaring my mom, scaring people's grandmas. You know, I don't think that we need to go as wild as we are.
12: Well, one thing that is a little disturbing coming down the pipe, not really here yet, but getting there, is the intersection of AI and drones and military technology. And you could very soon get to the point where you have artificial intelligence thinking and reacting faster than human beings possibly could, directing autonomous weapons. And at that point, you have the real danger that humans are going to lose control of a conflict.
20: Well, in some ways, we have lost a little bit of the control because, you know, on the heels of 5G making landfall, the Internet of Things also made landfall, meaning all these little things can now talk to each other. So, you know, when I was in the military, I was in military intelligence. All my friends were intelligence or UAVers. That's what, you know, unmanned aerial vehicles. Yes, letting them, you know, run is great because, you know, maybe they're reacting faster and doing better work. But if they can decide when and where they go, that becomes a massive problem.
12: There's a story out there right now in a non-military venue about hospitals purchasing artificial intelligence. And one of the things they did was have it start doing their billing. And the AI started finding all kinds of things they could bill for that they weren't billing for anymore. So the bottom line was everybody's paying more for the same medicine because the AI figured out more ways to squeeze money out of you.
20: Well, they're built for that. They're built to optimize, right? You know, they are definitely going to do that. That's why there has to be harnesses and you need to rein it in. I mean, I run a company of about 220 people and everyone's number one fear is, hey, are we going to get replaced by AI? I mean, it's everybody's fear under every rooftop all around. Is Terminator coming? Am I losing my job? You know, what's going on? That's why I think that when we need to do less Chicken Little fear mongering and more, hey, here's our plans for what we're going to do with AI to make sure everyone is safe and everyone is still prosperous.
12: Most people don't really know the terminology, but the thing that they're really worried about is agentic AI. Agentic AI is when you can give the AI instructions and it goes off and does stuff without you being there. It's not just answering a question and giving you a list of stuff. It's actually going out there and executing tasks. And agentic AI

0: what it can do. And now it's up to the point where it can manufacture realistic looking video with incredible speed. And that's got people in things like the entertainment community wondering, are our jobs going to go away if AR starts making movies?
1: Oh, I mean, I just, as a person who made a movie, The Body Man, it's actually having its premiere this Friday up in Tarzana at the film festival. Everybody's talking about that exact thing. They're, you know, and I said to all of them, I said, the very unfortunate part, the reality, and we can sit here and pontificate it about it all we want. The second that it is adopted by the base of people, the moviegoers, and they're fine with watching it, it will absolutely slip that way. It will absolutely happen. So what do we have to do to keep the attention? Like what do we got to do to be taller, better, faster, stronger to compete with it, to stay ahead of it? Because you're not going to law make it, this problem go away at this point, I don't believe.
0: It's interesting. There's a lot of pushback against that. A lot of people want to know if AI was used in creating any entertainment product, a movie, a game, whatever. And if there was AI in it, they don't want any part of it. They're trying to push to get the entertainment community away from using AI in any capacity.
1: I haven't met any of those people. I'm sure that they exist. I think the hard part is, I mean, every time you're watching a movie, go watch a Marvel movie. What do you think you're watching? 90% of everything you see on the screen is like completely engineered now. So, I mean, it would definitely take movie making way back. See, they adopted it too fast, too. It made it easier for them to edit. It made them easier for them to do their graphics and their simulations. But even they adopted it too quickly and then are going to get overtaken by it. See, everybody's got to be a little cautious with, you know, how fast you adopt something.
0: That's a good point, because CGI in movies did become a huge obsession of Hollywood over the last 20 years mm-hmm. or so as the technology improved. And you look at the earlier implementations of it, and it took insane amounts of computing power to make even a few seconds of footage. Not anymore. Now you can pretty much tell the computer, give it a couple of sketches, and it'll just start rendering stuff at incredible speed. And that's the reason we have all these superhero movies.
1: Correct. And people's appetite for those movies isn't going away. I mean, look at their most recent Spider-Man. It outperformed, the Odyssey. That was a movie-making Marvel.
0: Yeah. Not to coin a phrase there, but a movie-making Marvel of a Marvel movie. That was pretty incredible.
1: No, I mean, the Odyssey was a Marvel.
0: Yeah, that too. Yeah, the Odyssey was great, too. And one thing I like about Christopher Nolan is how he doesn't use CGI if he can avoid it.
1: He made a perfect movie and Spider-Man beat him.
0: Yeah. Ooh, wow. That's a dour note to close on, but that's where we'll have to leave it. Kate Monroe, Marine Corps veteran, CEO of VETCOM, and author of Race to Save America. Thanks for joining us. I'm John Hayward, your host today. Thanks for being with us on this hour of the Alan Nathan All-Stars.
2: 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You'll be glad you did.
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8: And here we go, ladies and gentlemen. Armed American Radio's Daily Defense begins right now. Greg in Dallas, Texas, the lunch break is over. How you doing, my brother?
9: Not too bad, and that is correct. Did we have a lunch break? I think it was a working lunch break this weekend.
8: It was a working lunch break. It's been a solid 15 days, but that's okay. That's why we do what we do, and we have somebody here that's always excited about a Monday. We'll get to him in just a moment.
9: How dare he?
8: Chuckling and shaking his head yes over there. Yeah, guys, you're in the CZ Studios with me. The Patriot Mobile microphone is lit up at the Patriot Mobile Ranch. It's all being brought to you by the National Rifle Association. We've got a busy month. We're going to talk about that over the next few days before we get back on another airplane and start crisscrossing the country. Lots and lots and lots going on. Greg, I'll let you do your thing. We're everywhere, sans the rumble, and we'll get over to Andy Hoosier, the voice of reason, and kick this day off.
9: Yeah, sure. Places to watch the show are going to be YouTube and Facebook. Just do a search for Armed American Radio with Mark Walters. 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
8: Yeah, that'll do it. I see Andy Hoosier up on the screen. It's great to see you on the radio, brother. How you doing today, brother Andy?
10: What is up, Mark Walters? Yeah, greatest day of the week. Ready to rock and roll, baby. Let's do this thing. Yeah, buddy.
8: Oh, man. He is like a breathing Celsius, you know?
10: Hold on. My wife gets mad at me sometimes. She's like, Andy, you are way too positive sometimes. You know, she gets under her skin at times, too. But you know what? Hey, you got to do it.
8: Because
10: if you don't, well, no, you can't be too happy and too positive because you know what?
8: Nah.
10: There's a lot of craziness in the world, and if you don't enjoy it and laugh at it sometimes, then you're just going to pull your hair out.
9: So, it didn't get under my skin. Life. It's just like you're a bull in a china cabinet coming in on a Monday, just happy and just crashing through everything.
8: And Andy, if you pull that single row of hair you have on your head out, you got a problem there, brother.
10: Yeah, well, that's right. I'm clinging on to the little bit. Well, here's the thing. I figure I can enjoy the top and shave the sides of it for now until it goes in reverse mode later on in life. So, you know, I'm doing it in inverse style.
9: What's going to happen is the sides are going to turn white and gray and the top's still going to be a little blonde, and that's what you're going to be holding on to.
8: You might get lucky like me and have more hair than you know what to do with. I'm always told to get a haircut, but I love having hair, you know, so that's a great thing.
10: Well, I'm just going to shave my head and tattoo it, I think. That's my next step.
8: No. No, please. No.
10: Yeah, come on. I'm thinking so. Here's the thing. You know, do like a spider web across there, have a spider coming out of the ear. You know, it'd be a great time.
9: I knew a guy back in the 90s that had like...
8: Wait a minute, Greg. Hold on. Have a spider coming out of your ear?
10: Yeah, and like the entire head is a spider web?
8: Spider webs are prison tattoos, bro. Don't do it.
9: That's only on the elbow.
10: Gotcha. That's only on the elbow. Okay. Okay.
8: That's right. No prisoners have face and head and neck tattoos, so that's okay. Don't worry about it. But you go ahead and do that, Andy. We all know that you're not a prisoner. All right, boss. Let's get started, man. Did you happen to see, did you have an opportunity to watch my interview with Rob Cicada at ATF?
10: Yeah, I got to listen to parts of it. I haven't finished it yet, but I did listen to a good amount of it.
8: Yeah, well, Epoch Times, our guy Michael Clements over there, he's done a couple stories on me over there at the Epoch Times. And I didn't realize, somehow I missed it. It might have been because I was tired and doing the show and traveling and all that, but it hit Sunday in the Epoch Times. And that piece is titled, let me pull that up, you'd think I'd have that ready to go right now. ATF director tells gun rights group that fighting violent crime need not impact lawful gun owners. And guys, you can find that over at the Epoch Times, EPOCHtimes.com. It might be behind a paywall, I'm not sure. But at the very least, you know, there's tricks around that if you know what you're doing. But it's definitely worth the read. It's absolutely worth the read. And there's a photograph of myself up on stage with Rob Leiter and Rob Cicada. I'd like your thoughts, Andy, from a gun rights perspective, that we've got an ATF director who comes to a gun rights policy conference and gives an absolutely historic interview for the first time, the single most historic interview and appearance at a gun rights policy conference now in its 41st year. What was your thoughts on that?
10: Yeah, well, look, I mean, that was my first impression, was the fact that he actually showed up to something like that. Look, I mean, these agencies are supposedly, and I say this in air quotes, they're supposedly there to help the industry and assist them. That's not the way, especially with the ATF, the way it's been done for the past couple decades, really, has been really fighting against the industry, putting regulation upon the industry, making it more difficult for the industry, trying to squeeze the industry as a whole. So that's really been the battle. It's been a battle against the ATF and against government regulation. This is completely different. And it seems like, you know, obviously we still have a lot of work to do, but it was almost like a 180 with the type of conversation you guys were having, where it was there to help the industry and to talk with and work with the industry and to assist the industry. The answers were pretty interesting. I think just in general, the fact that he was there at a gun rights policy
8: convention was just
10: awesome in itself. And the fact that maybe we're moving, at least temporarily, we're moving in the right direction and we could start really getting some stuff done at a federal level by deregulating, allowing the industry to do what it needs to do. And I thought it was a great conversation with what you guys have had.
8: Yet it wasn't just the industry either. It was gun owners as well. That was combined. There was a lot of focus and emphasis on the industry because of what the ATF had notoriously done to the industry over the last several years, particularly in the Biden administration. But let's not forget what they've done to gun owners as well, with Tate Adamiak and others, both of whom were there. You know, so I mean, really, yeah, not lost on any of us there that they even showed up. And therein, I think, that right there is the big story. The fact that they not only did they show up, they did it with enthusiasm and couldn't wait to get there so that they could talk with the industry and the gun owners and the activists and the gun rights organizations and let them know exactly what they were doing. I've never seen anything like it. It was remarkable, and I was absolutely honored, very proud, and I want to thank the Second Amendment Foundation. I want to thank specifically Alan Gottlieb and Adam Kraut, the leaders of the Second Amendment Foundation, for putting their trust and faith in me to do that interview. Of course, 45 minutes is never enough time. Andy, you know, how fast does an hour on radio go? It flew even faster up on that stage. And when it's a live format like that, you get questions that are, as they're being answered, that require certain follow-up. You can't just let it go and move to your next bullet points. And once you do that, you know, there goes your format right there, and it just becomes a spontaneous conversation, which is a good thing.
10: Yeah,
8: but it did keep me from getting some places I wanted to go. But that's okay. I thought it was fantastic.
10: Well, that is okay. And the fact that he was able to answer a lot of these questions, like you said, they were excited. They seemed excited to be there and actually had that kind of conversation. And the fact that they weren't very scripted of saying, hey, stick to these bullet points, stick to these talking points. You hear a lot of politicians, especially in a realm when they're on thin ice or that they're going into quote unquote enemy territory or that they're not sure what to expect. And as you know, as a radio host with guests that you probably get on, as you're booking guests, they, you know, I get these all the time with people like, here's the bullet points we want to cover. Mm-hmm. And I usually send back and I say, that's nice, but that's not your show. And we're going to flow wherever the conversation goes. And we're going to ask questions that may be tough ones to answer sometimes as well. So the fact that they didn't really try to push something like that, at least that I know of and that you haven't said, I mean, that's really encouraging.
8: No, they did not. I mentioned last night on the air that, you know, there's haters out there. You know, why didn't the host or why didn't Mark ask him about blank, or why didn't he, you know, specific things that they wanted answers to? When am I going to get my damn thing? When am I going to do this? Why is it taking so long to get this? Cicada answered those questions in a generic way when his final word. Let me pull this up because I was there, but his final words. And look at me, I'm being blocked on it right now too. Here it is. His final words were this, and I think it's important. That's why I ask the industry to please give me some time. They cannot do these things in an instant. They've got to look at what's coming out on regulations. Look at what Trump's 34 executive actions were. What are these regulations that are changing? They don't change it overnight, guys. And I know we want it faster, but I can promise you this is as fast as it's ever happened. This is at breakneck lightning speed that we're seeing this at ATF right now. And again, the big story was that they were there and that they wanted to. They were excited to talk to the group and show up, not just one, but both, the head of the ATF and the chief counsel, the guy who looks at all of this information and has to make the decisions at the top. Is what they're proposing constitutional? Guys, come on. Of course they have to look at this. It's their jobs. It's what they do. Now, you know, I saw a number of different things in forums, which I completely expected. That unless they're talking about getting rid of their own agency and putting themselves out of a job, this is nothing but a bunch of hot air. To which my response is, grow up. Get real. The ATF exists. It's there. I know you don't like it. I don't want it there either. But it's there.
10: Right.
8: And then you've got to ask yourself, who do you want running it? And if it is going to be there, at least for the time being, how do we want it run? And that was the purpose of these guys showing up. Andy, we're getting ready to take our first break. When we come back, we'll continue the conversation. And there are some new stories out there today, ladies and gentlemen. Harmeet Dhillon at it again. I was really looking forward to meeting her, but she had a schedule change. I think part of it was because of what we're getting ready to talk about coming up next. But she's suing again, and she just keeps it up. I'd like to clone her. We'll be back with Andy right after this. Armed American Radio listeners, you already know the name. 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
8: Indeed, welcome back. That is a Blackout Coffee rejoiner. I guarantee you that I started my day with Blackout Coffee today, and I find out today when I opened up my email that the other two bags of the 1776 roast have shipped and will be here in just a couple of days. Greg, how many cups of Blackout Coffee do you think I had to start my day today? I'm holding up my fingers, but I can't tell you.
9: Yeah, I'm going to go with, let's just go two.
8: Andy, can see it. I've been holding up two fingers. Greg's right on the money. Yesterday was four.
9: Hold on one second. Boom. All right, there we go.
8: That's Blackout Coffee down. Greg's batting 100,000, freaking 100,000 something stupid here over
9: the last couple
8: weeks.
9: I missed last night, but yeah, I've been pretty good lately.
8: Yeah, you've been doing really good on that, but that's always fun to do. It's blackoutcoffee.com, ladies and gentlemen. 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I think I've settled in on the 1776 Dark Roast. That's my favorite, and that's what's coming in a couple days. You too can do the same thing. Blackoutcoffee.com/AAR. Andy Hoosier, the voice of Les Long. Welcome back, man. Good to have you.
10: Yeah, buddy. Good times.
8: All right. So there is other news breaking out there. And AWR, I missed him on the program last night. He was traveling, and I had to pull things back by about an hour. He was scheduled on the show. But because we ran Friday's live show from Dallas for the roundtable so that the other affiliates, and there are many that don't take the Daily Show, could hear that, which was a great, just a great hour of radio on Friday from the GRPC, we gave AWR the night off. And his top story today, I was speaking to him early this morning. He says, I got to go right now, man. I got to get this article up real quick. Andy, when we talk about this fight being in the States, right, what are they going to do after they get slapped down with a copy of the Constitution and their assault weapons bans go bye-bye and they're just screaming and crying, okay, which is going to be so glorious to watch, by the way, regardless of what happens in the midterms, which I still think we're going to win. Here's just another example of it. Democrat Rep. Kevin Mullen pushes bill to redefine BB guns as firearms.
10: I know it.
8: I'm a talk radio host. I'm speechless. Again, how does this even happen? Are they that utterly that stupid? Or I guess the real question is, how stupid do they think you are? Rhetorical, right. But let's go there.
10: Yeah, let's go there. Yeah, it's funny because I shared that story out just a little while ago on my social media, too, about wanting to, redesignate BB guns as actual firearms. Yeah, look, this is where we're at. I mean, these are where Democrats are. They try to play the... Here's the funny thing. Democrats always play middle of the road during an election year. They campaign like Republicans half the time. They talk like Republicans. They want to focus on the free enterprise, focus on the small business, focus on deregulation, focus on tax breaks and all this stuff. But then at the same time, their true colors slip out every once in a while. And this is the kind of garbage that we get. We have a Democrat candidate running for the U.S. Senate here in Kansas that's apparently, to according to all the media, a really good chance, neck and neck with our Republican incumbent, that, look, I mean, the Democrat has not had the U.S. Senate in Kansas in over 100 years, but this guy's supposedly going to do it. He's a pastor that said we have to repent to God for eating meat and driving vehicles because it's been bad for the environment. That guy is supposed to be the middle of the road. These Democrats that are pushing for the BB gun thing, this is their true colors coming out. They don't want any kids having firearms whatsoever. And to say that a BB gun is now should be registered as a normal firearm, that's insane to me. Mark, correct me if I'm wrong, but I don't know of any deaths that have happened because of a BB gun. Not even like hunting squirrels or something. I don't even think a BB gun would actually kill any type of animal that way. Last week, and I filled in for you for one of the days, Greg and I were talking about, what was the other type of gun? It was a BB gun, and what was the other one, Greg?
9: Orby.
10: I can't.
9: The Orby gun.
10: That's right, an Orby gun. I didn't even know what that was, but apparently it's like lighted up water guns with like little gel packs in them or something. They're trying to ban those and say it's psychologically bad for children to be playing with Orby guns and BB guns. This is where we're at, Mark. We're trying to fight for the Second Amendment here, and they're trying to pass laws to get rid of cap guns, for crying out loud. That's going to be their next step.
8: Yeah, let's go to some of the comments from this idiot, who, by the way, it appears from this picture that he's got, and I generally don't like to get personal, but the Grecian formula slicked back, bro. You got to change that style, dude. Your dandruff is caught in it. It's still flaking, and it's visible in the photograph. He calls it a dangerous gap. A dangerous gap. If the redefinition were adopted, it would require BB and pellet gun buyers, get this, ladies and gentlemen, I am not making this up. You cannot make this stuff up. To undergo the same background checks that prospective buyers of AR-15s, 9mm pistols, and all other firearms are subject to now. For a BB gun. And a pellet gun.
10: Yes.
8: Daisy BB Guns went after him on the post, as well on an ex-post, to comment on the proposed legislation, writing, quote, this bill would include guns like the Daisy 880. You can buy it in any Walmart around the country, in any big box store. Their goal is, think the Red Rider, right? You'll put your eye out with that kid on the Christmas story. Their goal is to eventually include all air guns. If passed, it will treat air guns producing high velocity, in quotes, as firearms. The bill was introduced to the House of Representatives. It would add all air guns that produce 800 or more feet per second velocities, 800 feet per second velocities in .177 caliber, and all pellets over .25 caliber. In a press release, Mullen's office described the current lack of background checks for read this stuff with a straight face, for BB and pellet guns as a loophole. Andy, it's a hijack. There's a loophole here now, right? It's a gun show loophole. Now it's a BB pellet loophole. Oh, good heavens.
10: I hope they campaign on this. I want to see on the campaign trail. I want to see them holding signs saying that 8-year-olds need to go through a background check for their BB gun because it is a firearm BB gun loophole in society. I want to see them campaign on that on the streets, grassroots, knocking on doors, talking to people, saying, vote for me because I want your 8-year-old and 9-year-old to go through a background check to get a pellet gun and a BB gun because that's going to make America safer. I want them to run on that and see how well that works out.
8: Yeah, apparently, let's just go right into this. Garrett Edwards, a constituent of Representative Mullins, apparently struggled with mental health during the pandemic. The Dem panic. So he can blame himself and his own party for that as well. And was prohibited from possessing a firearm by law. Yet sadly, when his condition worsened, Garrett legally purchased a lethal air gun online and used it to take his own life. To prevent similar tragedies, Garrett's law would close this dangerous gap in federal law by designating high-powered lethal air guns as firearms. And here's what his tweet said, X, whatever you want to call it. If a weapon is powerful enough to kill, it should be subject to the same common sense gun safety standards as any other gun. Read more about my bill at blank. Now, I don't think we need to do that. You've made enough of a bonehead of yourself. Let's give the Bonehead of the Week award out, which we haven't done in a long time, to this guy because he clearly deserves it. You know, and they're serious. They're serious.
10: Dead serious. Absolutely.
8: Yeah, I go back to the movie Hamburger Hill. We've been up and down this hill 15 times, and they still don't think we're serious. Guys, these people are serious. The press release contains a quote from gun control advocacy group Gifford's executive director, Emma Brown, praising the proposed bill, saying, "We're glad to see Rep. Mullen introducing this legislation to create basic guardrails for these previously unregulated weapons, and we urge Congress to swiftly pass it." March for Our Lives endorsed the bill as well. You see what's happening here, ladies and gentlemen. If they're throwing it at the wall, I've got to try to be FCC friendly here, throwing it at the wall, see what sticks, see what slides down, see what hits the baseboards, and what maybe is really slow on the march down the wall. Oh, we'll run with that. This is it, folks. It never, ever ends. We'll be right back.
13: Hi guys, it's Mark. Look, I think you'll agree with me that as gun owners, we need to have each other's backs. That's regardless of what state we call home. Here at AAR, we discuss it every day and we're heard in every state. Right now, Virginians desperately need our help. 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Virginia is at the tip of the spear now. 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
1: 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You've just disappeared off the face of the earth, which might not be a bad thing if you are in possession of a BB gun. Good heavens, you can't make this stuff up. That sparked a lively discussion in the chat, by the way, I do have to say. Guys, I read your comments during the break, and we'll show some of them up on the screen during the breaks. It's FCC unfriendly is all I can say, Andy. But it is also very telling that you have have they ever met a gun, anything that they haven't just hated or embraced, Andy? You put gun in a, it just drives them off. It just drives them over the cliff.
2: Yeah. Oh, yeah. It makes them go wild. Absolutely. Look, this is one of those. There are two things that they absolutely despise. And you can look throughout history of every single government when they centralize power, they go down this road of socialism, even democratic socialism, authoritarianism in some aspect. There are two rights they absolutely hate. And that is free speech. And that is the right for people to carry firearms. And there's a reason why those are the top two with our Declaration of Independence that says that we have rights, and then our Constitution with the Bill of Rights, with those, the first two amendments of our Constitution, to say that you have the right to freedom of press, freedom of religion, freedom of speech, and the right to keep and bear arms. Like, that's it.
1: Andy,
2: those are what keep any government at bay, and that's why they despise them to the nth degree, because they will use every example they can in the book. If it saves one life, if it tries to help one child, if it stops mass shootings from happening, if it just does one good thing, that it's totally worth it for the greater good. And we have to repeal all of these rights because you don't need them. The government's there to do so and take care of you for you. And look how well that's turned out throughout history every single time. People just don't get it.
1: Anything can kill you.
2: Yes.
1: You can choke on food. If it saves one life, let's just outlaw food.
2: Maybe we should all be
1: getting IVs. Let's ban forks. Okay? I mean, we could go down these rabbit holes. It sounds so silly to even go down these rabbit holes, but that's the type of argument that they force you into if you decide to engage them on this nonsense. We're not engaging them. We are laughing at them. This show is a well-designed echo chamber, folks, for a reason. This is why. Do you honestly believe we would actually try to have a comprehensible debate with these people about this topic? No, we're going to laugh right in their face. It's unbelievable. But
2: although, Mark, I would love to see that congressman come on your show and try to defend the right to regulate BB guns and to actually make them into firearms. I want to see that conversation, because look, and this is why with my show, you know, like you said, your show is definitely focused on the echo chamber, because why waste your time with the other side of the aisle? My show, I try to leave that door open to allow that engagement, because when that engagement happens, their ideas crumble. That's what Charlie Kirk did so well at going to college campuses and challenge their basic premise of their ideals, and they would crumble time and time and time again. I say all the time on my show, when conservatism actually is promoted, we win. There's no argument about it every single time. And we have to engage in those. I want to see him come and try and defend that argument on this show and say, yeah, I believe that a BB gun is just as dangerous as fill in the blank, you know, assault rifle with, 30 rounds, and how dare that you have all this stuff out there. That a BB gun is just as dangerous, and your child shouldn't have to go through a background check. I want to hear that.
1: Okay, well, dream on.
2: Of course they won't. Because again,
1: I'll listen to him on your
2: show.
1: It'll
2: crumble.
1: I'll listen to him on your show. We wouldn't bring anything like this. Yeah, it is. It's just utterly ridiculous. But here's the dangerous part of this. Is if you think that's bad, wait till you see what comes between now and a Supreme Court decision on assault weapons. Guys, they're telegraphing for us right now what they want to do. All of the signs are there. You can see it. We've been talking about this. The fight is in the states. They'll work on doing it here. They'll work on doing it there. Then if they get in office, they're going to try to federalize it. They're going to, I almost hate to use this argument. Paladin uses it in here. Are we going to outlaw cars next? No, of course not. But gosh, if it just saves one life. I mean, there's so many different things you could say about this. And then that we're not even talking about the constitutional issue here. Okay.
2: Well, no, what they're going to do, Mark, is because we're going so far in the opposite direction, the Supreme Court actually challenging Second Amendment restrictions at statewide levels. Our Department of Justice that's challenging these laws at a statewide level, because we talked about in the last segment how these laws are coming down to the states right now. That's where their bread and butter is. When we challenge all of these, then what's their response have been? Their response has been, well, the Supreme Court has been stacked with Trump appointees. Therefore, we have to stack the courts by expanding the court, putting more progressives on there. And that way we will never make these bad judgment decisions again. And therefore, we will never have pro-Second Amendment rules coming out of the Supreme Court any longer. Their idea is they're not getting what they want. So they're going to rig the system in order to benefit themselves. That is the agenda. Mark my words, this is why this election coming up in November is so important right now, with less than 40 days away, because if they win, that's their ultimate goal. Stack the court and make sure all of these wins that we're having that aren't permanentized right now, we're still working to try and permanentize and codify these moves, that they will never be here again and we'll never see these rulings come out again.
1: It's unbelievable what comes from these folks. Brandon 4570, we've got it up on the screen. Bees kill on average 60 to 70 each year. Bees. We should get rid of honey because bees make honey. You know, look, you could go down these rabbit holes all day long. It's just absolutely
2: which they are, by
1: idiotic.
2: The way.
1: What's that?
2: Getting rid of bees.
1: No, I don't have time for that discussion right now today, Andy. I don't. It reminds me of a conversation I had with a guy in the elevator when I was at the GRPC. I was getting ready to go up to check into the room. He was leaving, and when I got on the elevator, he looked really tired. It was mid-afternoon. The guy just looked wiped out, and I said, you look really tired. I didn't know him. He wasn't there for the policy conference. I said, you look really tired. He said, I am. He goes, but I guess it's better to be looking down at the daisies than up at the daisies. And I said, well, you know, we don't really know that, do we? And he went, oh, dude, please, not now. I don't have time for that. That's a conversation I don't have time for right now. I said, all right, bro, enjoy your flight and enjoy your day. But you think about that one, right? Okay, because
2: that's
1: we can't ask anybody. Everybody I know or talk to or have ever seen that you are read about anyway, that has seen the white light, has all said they can't wait to go back to it, all right? Oh,
2: yeah,
1: the guy
2: exactly
1: was funny. Yeah, he was funny. He said, oh, man, please, dude, not now. I don't have time.
2: Going to break his brain, man. Come on.
1: Yeah, so anyway, guys, the Giffords organizations, the March for Our Lives, the David Hoggs of the world, the commies, they'll come up with whatever they can. And if you think these are funny, wait till you see what happens between now and June 27th when the Supreme Court issues its ruling. We say June 27th because that's the end of the trial. It's likely when we'll get a result from that ruling or from those arguments that will be heard in the next couple of months, by the way. And that's going to be fun to watch because you're going to see checkmate after checkmate after checkmate after checkmate after checkmate in both of those cases. Mark Smith outlined that from Four Boxes Diner when he was on stage at the Gun Rights Policy Conference. He laid out exactly why we're going to win, how we're going to win it, and why the Supreme Court chose both cases. So I would highly recommend you go check him out at Four Boxes Diner, or we'll bring him to the program. We'll do both. Go see both. We'll bring Mark to the show. But, yeah, wait till you see. If you think this is funny, as I quote Alan Gottlieb, you got to hand it to him, Mark. Their creativity knows no bounds. It is limitless.
2: It's very true.
1: They are absolutely hilariously creative. Another thing that I saw today, AI, I saw Bill Gates. I don't know if you saw this, talking about how in an interview I did, forgive me for not recalling who he did the interview with, I think Fox was running it as a lead story, how AI has the ability to kill billions of people. And I'm thinking to myself, really, why? You just unplug it. And he was making the pitch that AI in the hands of people with nefarious intent and, you know, can cause a lot of problems. And I would imagine that there would be ways to do that if terrorists, can use AI to shut down, an EMP or something like that, and just blow out all power. I don't know what he was talking about. But when I hear Bill Gates talking about that stuff and I see AOC agreeing with it and talking about, I'm still waiting for the polar ice caps to be gone and the coast to be flooded, as Gore told us. It ain't happening, folks. Okay, get real. We'll be back.
3: Hi,
1: Hi, guys. It's Mark. Look, I think you'll agree with me that as gun owners, we need to have each other's backs. That's regardless of what state we call home. Here at AAR, we discuss it every day, and we're heard in every state. Right now, Virginians desperately need our help. 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
1: Welcome back to the show, ladies and gentlemen. I've got to throw a disclaimer up here on the screen in just a moment, but we just heard that rejoin from Attorneys on Retainer, attorneysonretainer.us. Had a great conversation with Joey Hamby, and I found out today on the 28th coming up, Rachel will be here again from Attorneys on Retainer on the show on the 28th. More about that coming up. We love the attorneys. attorneysonretainer.us/AAR, attorneysonretainer.us/AAR. And I've got to find my, where is it? Because I have to put it up. Here we go. I'm going to mute my mic for just a second on the live stream here, guys. 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All right, we're back up on stage for you, ladies and gentlemen. Let's get Andy Hoosier back in here. He had to throw that little disclaimer up there because some of the social media just kind of doesn't like some of the things that we talk about. 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And remember, it's all being brought to you by the National Rifle Association. Andy, let's talk about more crazy, whacked-out Democrats. You can't. It's hard to talk about that without going to Governor Maura Healey in Massachusetts, also a Democrat. Just, again, it's one thing after another. But I want to make this point very, very clear. There's a reason that Healey is doing what she's doing in Massachusetts. That's because the state to her south, Connecticut, has their case being heard by the Supreme Court, one of the two that we're talking about, the Viramontes case out of Cook County, Illinois, and, of course, the Connecticut Citizens Defense League case out of Connecticut. Those two cases are going to strike down gun bans across this country. What is Healey doing? Urging voters to support Question 9 on the November ballot, thereby securing new prohibitions on assault weapons and ghost guns. The Telegram and Gazette is reporting that she rallied with teachers and advocates in support of Question 9 when she said, "We need to vote yes on 9. Our administration has always prioritized public safety, and that starts with protecting our communities from the threat of gun violence. Blah, blah, blah, blah, blah, blah. This law bans ghost guns, helps keep guns out of the hands of people who are a danger to themselves and others, and invests in violence prevention programs. In addition to securing an assault weapons and ghost gun ban, Secretary of State in Massachusetts William Galvin, also a Democrat commie, explained that Question 9 also expands the state's red flag law, adds a requirement that individuals be 21 years of age to own semi-automatic rifles or shotguns, and redefines machine gun so as to include bump stocks and trigger cranks as items banned under the term. And Question 9 also changes the definition of silencer so that it includes the parts used to construct one. It also prohibits the carrying of firearms in government buildings, polling locations, and schools with very few exceptions. Andy, this is the tack they're taking as they get ready to get smacked upside the head with the U.S. Constitution and SCOTUS, and there will be more.
2: Well, Mark, I can smell the desperation because that's what they always go to, right? They go as far as they can. They try and throw, like you said, as much against the wall to see what will stick and then just make the taxpayers actually have to challenge this stuff, have the courts review everything, and have to take the effort to repeal as much of this as they possibly can. But like you said, another round of regulations, another round of Second Amendment control, because the last one apparently didn't work. We're still seeing gun crimes. We're still seeing illegal firearms. We're still seeing theft. We're still seeing shootings. We're still seeing individuals harm themselves with these firearms. So therefore, the common sense gun reform is just taking another step. And this time, Mark, it'll work. This time, right, this round of regulations will actually make an impact on society and do something different, right? This time it's got to work. I'm sure it will.
1: Yeah, of course. It won't be long before you see the age creep up from 21. I'm surprised they didn't go after 30. You know, look at, for example, rental cars. Well, look at rental cars, right?
2: Right.
1: 25 exactly. and
2: That's
1: up.
2: What, 25?
1: You've got to get special permission to rent a car. You have to have the, you can still rent a car, but you have to get special permission to do it if you're under 25 years old. I'm surprised they haven't done that yet. I don't think they will now. They're focused.
2: Oh, they will.
1: They're honed in on that 21-year-old deal right now, as if 18 to 21-year-olds are not adult. Now, on the flip side, I wish we could
2: I disagree. I think they will try to address that. Greg, you and I talked about this when we filled in last week about the youth of America. We have this weird arbitrary line of when you're actually considered an adult in society, mm-hmm. and it changes for everything between when you can join the military, when you can vote, when you can actually purchase alcohol and cigarettes, when you can purchase a firearm, when you can rent a car, and all of those lines are different. And then my generation, unfortunately, is the millennial. My generation says overwhelmingly, I want to say like close to 60% of my generation said they don't consider themselves an adult until the age of 30. So of course they're going to start raising that line up. So now you're apparently going to be a 27-year-old adult sitting at home with your parents because you're not quite an adult. You can't do anything until the age of 30. And then you can actually start your life. Like, we continue to just delay this adolescence, and they're using it to their advantage.
1: Well, they do it for specific line items. For example, they're fine with 16-year-olds voting. They want 16-year-olds to vote. They want those same people they want to ban from being able to act as an adult between 18 and 21 to own a firearm, but they're okay with them voting at 16, 17. They'd put it to 15 if they could.
3: Yeah, change the
1: transgender.
3: Gender.
1: Yep. Change your – I mean, come on, guys. Come on. Look, yeah. I just never thought there's just a, you get to a point in your head where you wonder, are we really even having these conversations in America in 2026? The answer to that question, sadly, is yes, ladies and gentlemen. Why? Because of Democrats, the party that gave you the KKK, the party that gave you the Confederacy, the party that gave you racism, the party that, all the Democrats, the party that gave you slavery and fought to die for it. Oh, yeah, all that. We are here in 2026, but there's bright side over here, too. That's what I was going to say about Harmeet Dhillon. Missed her at the Gun Rights Policy Conference. Sadly, she had a change of schedule. But Trump, we'll hear her on the show here, ladies and gentlemen. I can promise you that. But Trump DOJ sues Minnesota over gun purchasing waiting period. I love this woman. I mean, it is just one thing after another with her. If you're not following her on X, if you have to have X, follow her. If you don't have it and you haven't needed it, do not join and sign up just because you don't. Just stay away from that nonsense. But if you're there, definitely follow Harmeet Dhillon. She's in their face every single day. So back on September 18th, the DOJ put Minnesota on notice that a lawsuit was coming over the state's permit scheme regarding handguns and certain rifles. It takes up to, in some cases, 2 to 3 months in Tim Walz's Minnesota for handgun purchases. And it is absolutely ridiculous. She says, and I quote Harmeet Dhillon, either way, Dhillon pointed out, Minnesota residents, quote, wait up to 30 days to be allowed to purchase a firearm, and some citizens have been forced to wait nearly 60 days. She made it very clear.

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1: It's always the greatest day of the week when you're here. Andy Hoosier, the voice of reason, KQAM. That's Hoosier Reason, ladies and gentlemen. Make sure to check him out. And Andy, thank you very much for filling in for me when I was out. You'll be hearing from Andy when I'm traveling around the country other days during the month coming up as well. Thank you, Andy. Guys, we're going to get up and do it again tomorrow because they don't want us to. Enjoy your day. Stay safe. I'll see you on the radio.
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7: And here we go, ladies and gentlemen. 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Greg in Dallas, Texas, I'm going to say welcome home, brother. Welcome home.
8: Hey, thanks. Thanks. Been a good trip. Been a good week, man.
7: Yeah, you were off all week. What a week we had.
8: Yeah, we did.
7: Yeah, well, you haven't asked me how many. I had to tell everybody how many cups of blackout coffee I had all week. I wasn't used to it. So before we get into all that, and I set the show up for you because we have a good one lined up for you, I'll let you tell everybody where we are, where they can participate in the chat and all that good stuff, and I'll explain what's going on here live in real time for our listeners and our viewers.
8: Yeah, sure places to watch the show. We're going to be YouTube and Facebook. 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
7: I'm on my second cup of blackout coffee, and I've got it sitting right here in front of me, Greg. So I'm
8: okay.
7: Save you that right there. I just made it a few minutes ago. It's a 1776 roast. It's very good. You can check it out at blackoutcoffee.com/AAR. So here's what we had scheduled for the first half of the first hour of the program today, and that was Demetrio Daga. Greg, you remember Demetrio Daga?
8: I do.
7: Demetrio was here, what, about a month ago with his attorney?
8: Yeah, about a month, yep.
7: From New York. I'm going to say it was in that vicinity. You lose track of time. It was about a month ago, and Demetrio was facing trial. Now, Demetrio, let me just give you a backstory here, ladies and gentlemen, about what's going on here and let you know that live in real time, Demetrio is attempting to call the program, and the number that he is calling to get to our studios is being restricted from where he is, and he cannot get a hold of it. And we are live now, and there's not much I can do about that at this moment in time for obvious reasons. So I'm going to try to work on this during the break. Demetrio, if you are tuned in, we are working on this behind the scenes to see if we can get you in for that second half of the segment. We can't give numbers out live on the air, again, for obvious reasons. But I want to read to you, ladies and gentlemen, from the Albany County District Attorney. Albany man convicted for 3D printing personal arsenal. Personal arsenal. This is, you know, Albany County, New York, ladies and gentlemen. You're listening. You're tuned in Albany, New York. You're listening to us up in Albany. For 3D printing personal arsenal, Albany County District Attorney Lee C. Kindlin announced today, and this is back on what date? I believe just last week. About 2 weeks ago, I guess. Albany County District Attorney Lee C. Kindlin announced today that a 44-year-old Albany man who was found to be 3D printing a vast array of firearms in his home that he had no legal permits for, has been convicted after a jury trial. So, Greg, Demetrio was convicted. Rob reached out to me to let me know that he was. I was following this while the jury was deliberating. They were not out long. They did convict him. Demetrio Daga was found guilty after a 7-day trial on all 15 counts of a grand jury indictment, 1 count of criminal possession of a weapon in the first degree, 2 counts of criminal possession of a weapon in the second degree, 3 counts of criminal possession of a weapon in the third degree, and 9 counts of criminal possession of a firearm.
8: Hey, Mark, real quick.
7: Yes.
8: I'm sorry. We've got Demetrio via third party if you want to go to him. I've got him on the phone.
7: Let's do that. Let's bring him in right now. Demetrio is coming to us from the Albany County Correctional Facility, and I want to thank him for his tenacity. Demetrio, can you hear me okay?
9: Hey, Mark, how are you?
7: I'm doing wonderful. I was just reading for our listeners, Demetrio, the district attorney's, the Albany County District Attorney's statements from their webpage about the Albany man, who is you, convicted for 3D printing personal arsenal. Demetrio, 7-day trial. You were convicted on all 15 counts on that grand jury indictment, and you are calling us now from the Albany County Correctional Facility, correct?
9: Yes, sir.
7: All right. Do you want to tell, just take the mic and tell us, you went through the trial. I was following it as the jury was deliberating, and then found out about 2 hours later, because I was on air, that they had reached a verdict that you were, in fact, convicted. So what's the prognosis? Let me just ask you that. What's next?
9: Sure. So I'm awaiting sentencing on October 28th. So I'll be in the Albany County Correctional Facility until at least then. Not sure how that's going to go. The trial itself, there was a lot of concerning things that occurred, right along with the judge's instructions, that we weren't allowed to talk about certain things to the jury that may have helped that decision. Particularly, we weren't allowed to discuss the fact that I was facing any kind of prison time, or what consequences would have been. So these people could have thought I might have been getting a fine or probation. Which, ironically, when I went through a pre-sentencing interview with the Albany County Probation Department, they put forth a pretty extensive 16-page report to the judge on their recommendation for punishment, and that ended with them concluding that I should face no prison time whatsoever and should get probation only, given the lack of criminal history or criminal activity. And that report was just kind of tossed aside. That was pretty concerning. Some of the other things that happened in there, we had the troopers were giving us different versions of stories and getting caught in lies on the stand. Every time they would get caught in a lie by my attorney, Kevin O'Brien, they would get shut down. One of the more concerning ones was in the warrant application. They stated that they had been diligently following me and observed me going to a smoke shop in Albany and then for Dunkin' Donuts, and then they lost me following me somewhere. The smoke shop that they had sworn they saw me go into had been seized and padlocked by New York State Office of Cannabis Management Enforcement Division 6 months before they say they saw me go in there. We brought the paperwork out for that seizure order to the investigator before he saw me go in. And then it became, I didn't actually see him go in. I was driving by. And then, I see what you're trying to do here. You're calling me a liar. And this is the investigator on the stand. Pretty concerning stuff. And the judge was shutting us down at every opportunity. Every time we'd get caught in a lie, we would get shut down. That was pretty concerning.
7: Yeah, I can't even imagine, Demetrio, real quick, what was going through your mind and what you were feeling at that time when you knew that what they were telling you was false, and here you are facing what in New York is heavy charges. We're going to keep going with you. We've got you for the other segment. I do want to point out, when we come back from the break, I want to read from a ruling in Delaware District about ghost guns, quote-unquote ghost guns, which is their whole deal here, because you would not have been convicted in other states. But again, this is New York. So at this point in time, you're now sitting where you are. Are you feeling good based on what you're telling us down the road for a possible retrial and appeal? But here you are in jail awaiting charge or awaiting sentencing.
9: Yeah. It's not an ideal situation. But I'm trying to make the best of it I can. One of the things it may be surprising for people to hear me say, considering the circumstances, but, when I was coming in, I was extremely nervous. I've never been in trouble before like that, and I've, not spent any amount of time really in jail at all.
7: Right.
9: And I was concerned about not just the inmate, but what would the guard be like. I have a newfound respect for what men and women do here, and again, that may be difficult for people to hear, but the level of insanity that these men and women deal with on a daily basis and then have to go home to their families, it blows my mind. I've seen some things in my 44 years, but this takes the cake.
7: I'm sure it does. And what they're trying to do to you is worse. What are you being told right now as far as potential sentencing if everything stays equal to where it is right now? What are you facing here on these quote-unquote 15 counts of the ghost gun personal arsenal?
9: Yeah, apparently I'm facing 40 years in prison.
7: Good Lord. And as it stands now,
9: I'm not sure what the sentencing is going to be, but
7: is it possible you could be given probation based on this? Is that a possibility here?
9: I don't think that's likely, given the judge's comments.
7: And given where you are
9: mentioned even prior to the trial.
7: All right, Demetria, we're getting ready.
9: A possibility.
7: Yeah, we're getting ready to take a break. When we come back, ladies and gentlemen, we're going to keep going. We've got Demetria Daga, who you heard on the program pre-trial. Now he's here post-trial, and he is calling us from the Albany County Correctional Facility. We'll be back with Demetrio, and this is a very sad story right after this. Don't go away. Armed American Radio listeners, you already know the name. 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
7: Hi guys, it's Mark. 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
7: Yeah, welcome back to the show, ladies and gentlemen. 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We've got you covered. Coming up in the next half hour, we're very honored and proud to have Tate Adamiak join us for his first and what will not be his last appearance on the Armed American Radio Network national radio broadcast. Of course, he was just pardoned last week by President Donald Trump and released from a 20-year sentence. And we're going to talk with Tate, and we're proud and honored to do that. In the meantime, let's get back to Dimitri Odaga, who finds himself in the Albany County Correctional Center with New York State prosecutors going after him hardcore. Demetrio, we've got you for another segment.
9: Yep.
7: You know, some of the things that Greg and I were talking about the break, I just want to let you know, you know, we were talking about how right now level-headed you sound, and I hope you stay that way. You have a lot of support on the outside. You do know that, right? I want to make sure that you're aware of that. I think that's important, you know.
9: Yes, sir, absolutely. Thank you. And I think part of the point of this whole situation is they are trying to break me. They're trying to make me give up. And I am here to tell you, sir, in no uncertain terms, that is not happening. I'm in the fight. I realize that my purpose here may be larger than just getting out of here. You know, this is really to restore the rights of other New Yorkers, not just mine. And I'm in the fight. We're not backing down. We have a bigger legal team assembled now that I don't know how much I can get into, but the strategy is solid, and it's going to be going hard. We're not giving up at all.
7: I don't want you to give any details away, and I'm not going to ask you any questions that would do so. I want you to keep that down. I don't want anything that you say here to be able to be used against you at some point in a sentencing hearing or anything else that happens, because there's obviously the sentencing hearing. When did you say the sentencing was, Demetrio?
9: Sure, that's going to be October 28th.
7: Okay, so October 28th, you've got to sit there and wonder. And I know you're keeping busy while you're there. And you mentioned in the previous segment that you do not expect that the judge in this particular case is going to want to show any leniency whatsoever. Is that your feeling on that, based on what you saw?
9: Based on some of the behavior in trial and statements that were made, I unfortunately don't think it's likely that this is going to end in any kind of terrible way for me, at least in the, you know, in the conviction end of it. But that doesn't mean that there aren't things that we can't talk about. I mean, the biggest concern for me are the flat-out lies under oath that these investigators made. And it wasn't just about the warrant application stuff. These guys employed the use of lock cameras, which, you know, is a hot-button issue. Everyone lied to about that. We were given four different versions during the trial about the use of flock cameras. Now, nothing in the discovery that we received included any kind of flock footage or requests or anything like that. 2 days before the trial started, that website launched, haveibeenflocked.com, and I happened to put in my plate and some family members' plates, and lo and behold, they were actually used. Kind of a more concerning thing is it wasn't just on me. It was on my father-in-law, my mother, my brother, my wife. And alarming is they used the flock camera to surveil my wife like five times me, who was the target of the investigation. So, for instance, I was viewed on 400 minutes across 500 devices. My wife, who had nothing to do with anything in my case, her plate was viewed 1,200 minutes on 24,000 devices.
7: Yeah, you know,
9: that's alarming.
7: It's extremely alarming, and that's a topic that we covered on the program a couple weeks back that we're going to stay on. I'm working with a young woman here in my neck of the woods that's a real true warrior on this flock deal, and it is incredibly alarming, to be honest with you. And more will come out about that. But states like New York, they love these things, man. They're tyrants. That's me saying that.
9: And you know,
7: okay?
9: Yeah.
7: Not you. I'm saying it. Okay.
9: Yeah. That was quite an interesting situation. I've never heard of a district attorney who's imbued with the ability to put people in prison and take away their freedom, going after another attorney in a case that hadn't even said anything, that wasn't even involved in the interviews. So, you know, a lot of that stuff, too, it almost felt like a high school argument. I mean,
7: except it's not. We can hear the background. We can hear where you are and what you're having to deal with, and it's not fun. And my heart breaks for you. Now, let me point this out. Ladies and gentlemen, the U.S. District Court, Delaware District Court, found that the ban on making possessing ghost guns unconstitutional. You're sitting in jail right now in New York for what other courts are finding to be unconstitutional. That is likely, when it's all said and done, going to be found to be unconstitutional in the long run. But that's not helping you right now.
9: No, it's not, unfortunately. And, you know, hey, I didn't think that it would get this out of control with the lying and some of conduct that occurred. But, you know, even during the trial, when we asked about the flock footage, we were given four different answers. First, the prosecutor said she had to check on it and then came back and said, oh, they did use them, but they didn't keep any records. Then an investigator gets up there and says, oh, I don't know if it was used, or it might have been used, but I didn't request it, and we didn't keep any records. Then their civilian analyst gets up there, who's never been a police officer or an investigator of any sort, and he gets up there and he says, oh, yeah, I got a request by email, and then I emailed the footage to another investigator. And then that investigator, who he said he emailed to, gets up there and goes, no, I never sent any emails or saw any emails about it. Somebody else did it. So it was like a bunch of, like, you know, that meme that the Spider-Man's all pointing at each other? That's what it felt like.
7: Yeah. Meanwhile, your freedom is on the line. Meanwhile, they're coming after you to take your freedom away from you. And I just want to ask real quick, how is your wife and family doing right now through all of this at this point? Are they holding up?
9: My wife is an absolute absolute trooper through all this. She's incredibly strong and managing a lot, not just with, you know, handling my situation. She's been coordinating with attorneys. She's been incredibly supportive to me and my children. And my family's been helping out with, you know, as anywhere they can, as well as hers. I also want to thank Teresa Inniker and the board of the NRA, who reached out to my wife as well and have been very supportive and offered a lot of advice and among other things. And you know, I can't say enough about her. My wife has right. been
7: Demetrio.
9: By the way, for all this,
7: Demetrio, I have to stop you,
9: meniscus.
7: But
9: yes, sir.
7: I have to yep. stop you because we're getting ready to come to a hard break. I want to leave you with this. We're going to be back in touch with you. I have access to you on a regular basis. You have access to my microphone. Ladies and gentlemen, Godspeed to you, Demetrio. We'll talk soon. Freedom is not free, ladies and gentlemen. Do you have it in you? We'll be back.
11: Hi, guys. It's Mark. Look, I think you'll agree with me that as gun owners, we need to have each other's backs. That's regardless of what state we call home. Here at AAR, we discuss it every day, and we're heard in every state. Right now, Virginians desperately need our help. That means me, and that means you. You've heard the old saying, there's power in numbers, and helping in Virginia is as simple as joining Virginia Citizens Defense League. 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
14: Tired of the usual liberal versus conservative treatment that strangles most media debates? 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Alan Nathan's mantra?
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13: 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Now, I have to be honest with you, Greg in Dallas, Texas, my partner in crime.
8: Yep.
13: This is a conversation I've been looking forward to having for, what, nearly 2 years now?
8: Yeah, absolutely.
13: And he is, I can see him on camera. He's looking great. So the beauty of technology, pardoned by Donald Trump last week in what had to be one of the most joyous phone calls I ever got. I can't even imagine, Tate, what you were feeling. Welcome to Armed American Radio for the first time. Welcome back to freedom. Welcome back to your life. Brother, jump in here, man. It's so good to have you here. We knew you were going to do, we knew this was going to happen. We just didn't know when. And we're just damn proud to have you on the program. How are you, my friend?
9: I'm elated. It's great to be here. It's an honor and a privilege.
13: Wow. I got to tell you, you know, when you and I talked last week, we talked for quite a while, and I was asking some questions about how you felt. I wanted some of the details, and I want to ask you to tell the audience, because the Daily Show audience, literally, Greg, we've talked about Tate at least once a week for the last 2 years.
8: Yeah, easily.
13: If not more, and of course on this program as well, and your father has been involved in the chat, and he's been involved in the conversations, and you know, we made some pretty bold predictions about you, these gut feelings that we knew. You know when something's wrong. What happened to you was flat out wrong. You don't need to understand the law and the Constitution to know something's inherently wrong. You were wronged, and here you are. You've got to tell the audience across the country today what happened when you got that phone call. Would you repeat that story for us, please?
9: Yeah, absolutely. So it's been less than 10 days, just 9 days ago, I got the call that would forever change the rest of my life. I was sitting in a really draconian, rough prison system, a really dark place, not knowing, am I going to get out this decade, next decade, maybe sometime in 2042. So, I mean, that morning it was, you know, I was back in court, back in Virginia. They transported me from New Jersey, and you know, I was pending a hearing, a resentencing hearing for a count that we succeeded on appeal, that we got overturned essentially. And I was going to get resentenced, but it wasn't looking promising. They weren't looking at my evidence. That's a whole long story. But to answer your question, it was a normal morning, just around noon. I normally stood there and I would watch the news, try to keep up on that. We're waiting for our lunch trays, which are horrible. And a lieutenant came down to the cell. Block that I was on, and that was kind of unique because you never really see them. And so she comes in the door, and the first thing she did is say, I'm going to butcher this name because nobody can say my name, and I'm already kind of walking towards her expecting it, and she says, Mr. Damiak? I'm like, yes. She pulled me out, and as soon as we got out there, she said, hey, the Bureau of Prisons called. They want to know what your release plan is, who your point of contact is, and what your plans are once you get out. And I was like, huh, what's this for? And she said, I don't know. The Bureau, are you getting out soon? They called. And I'm like, I have a 20-year sentence. We're working really hard to have that happen, but I don't know. And so I wrote down the stuff, and she gave me no information. I immediately went back in, and I texted one of my brothers, Adam, and kind of let him know the scenario, and it was kind of just odd. So I was like, this was weird. Let's not get our hopes up too much. There's been several times over the last 4 years I was in prison where we had a little bit of hope and got crushed every time. And, you know, I mentioned it to him, and then about immediately after that, I called my dad, tell him the same thing, and by that point, I get a text back from Adam, and he told me, hey, it's done. President Trump pardoned you. I'm on the way. I'm coming to get you. So.
7: Oh, man. You know, I know what it's like just been following your case. I can't imagine being you. You were listening in the previous segments to Demetria, were you not?
9: I was, yes.
7: Okay, that's incredibly disheartening, and there are some similarities there because of what happened behind the scenes at the trial. So we'll make sure to connect you two, as you and I talked previously, because I know you wanted to look into this case a little bit. And now here you are outside. Now, after Adam called you and said it's done, President Trump signed your pardon, how long before you were standing outside? Because I know he was on his way to get you.
9: So that by the time I got that message from him, it was probably around 12:31. It's a blur at this point, but it had to be around that time. And then I pretty much got out. You know, I went back in, and I kind of waited a couple hours for the staff to come tell me, but by this point, I already knew. So I'm trying to kind of maintain my composure. I didn't really want to alert the other inmates because they'll swarm you and just be annoying. So I kind of just told a couple of my friends that I was closest to there, kind of gave away all my stuff, got some of the legal material I had packed up, ready to go, had everything ready. And I think I walked out just around 4 p.m. that day, and it was perfect timing. Adam was just pulling in. He hit some traffic, but he got there 5 minutes before I walked out the door. So,
7: hey, you were in Hampton Roads, right? You were down in Hampton Roads, Virginia?
9: Yeah, I was at a jail called Western Tidewater Regional Jail. Horrible place.
7: Yeah, you know, Lee has been informing the audience that that was far worse than the federal places that you were at. True?
9: I would say so, yes. I mean, the county jails are really a super max. I mean, I had not seen sunlight. I had not even seen sunlight since June 16th, between September 4th and June 16th. So, I mean, that says something there. And just, you know, in prison, there's things you can do to keep busy, such as programming and, you know, going to the gym and things like that. But there's nothing to do in jail. There's nothing at all. And the worst part is really the food. I mean, it's just not something to look forward to. And eating is one of the only things you can look forward to in prison. So,
7: yeah, and when you can't look forward to that, you look forward to that, that's pretty bad. The fact of the matter is you're out. What was, when you stepped outside, when did all of this become real? Were you driving down the road back towards Virginia Beach with Adam, and it dawned on you that you were touching the grass and smelling the air and getting close to the water? I mean, you know, I just got to know.
9: Right.
7: I just got to know.
9: It's still not even real. I mean, I'm down here. I'm in Virginia, and I'll be doing kind of the same things I used to do before all this happened. I'm working on my truck. I'm, you know, doing yard work. I'm trying to get everything situated. I'm trying to help him. He's helping me, and he's been great. And I'll still just stand there. I'll be washing my hands at the sink and just be like, wow, it's finally over. The moment we've been waiting for years is finally over. It's really hard to actually grasp.
7: I can't even imagine. Congratulations to you, my friend. It's been quite the ride. Greg, I want you to jump in here if you would, please, because we all have questions for you. Go ahead, Greg.
8: Yeah, sure, Tate. I'm curious, what was your first meal? What was the first thing on your mind when you got out? You were like, I got to have this food.
9: People think this is funny. I don't know, but I had my favorite thing ever, and I learned about these in California when I was stationed in San Diego, but a California burrito, about this big, stuffed with French fries.
8: All right.
7: You know, it's funny you asked that, Greg, because when we were talking about it, when I found out the day that he got the pardon, we had Lee on the program with us, and I said, I hope he goes out and just grabs a Big Mac or something like that and a cold beer. And it wasn't the Big Mac, but it was the burrito, which is the Big Mac of Mexican food. So it's kind of similar, but, you know, that had to be good, right? That had to be good. Tell me.
9: It was amazing. They're so big. Adam came with me, obviously. He got the same thing. He ate about 25% of his. I crushed my whole thing. I didn't even care.
7: Oh, it's so crazy, the little things, isn't it, man? It's crazy, the little
9: absolutely
7: things. It's not so little when your freedom is taken away from you. And some of the conversations, I know we're going to be told we're going to take a break, but you're going to stay with us for the remainder of the hour in the next segment. And I do have some other questions for you as well, since you've been out. I will say this, ladies and gentlemen, let me take this opportunity. Greg, how much time do we have before the break? But 20 seconds to music. So, Tate, hang with me here. When we come back, I'll let you know, ladies and gentlemen, if you want to meet Tate, you can do that coming up the 26th, 27th, and 28th in Dallas at the Gun Rights Policy Conference. Okay? Get off your duff and come see us. We're all going to be there. Lee Williams will be interviewing Tate as well. And, guys, GRPC 2026 coming up, you'll be able to meet Tate. Greg, we're going to do the break deal right now, and when we come back, we've got Tate for just, well, we've got 25 seconds left. We've got another segment, Tate, so hang in there with us. So let me push that GRPC again. I was off on my time by 30 seconds, but you can actually come and meet Tate, shake his paw at the Gun Rights Policy Conference. And, guys, more information about that is available for you at saf.org, saf.org, or ccrkba.org. Please come out and say hello. I know he'd love to shake your paw. We'll be back with Tate right after this. Don't go away.
11: 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Look, I think you'll agree with me that as gun owners, we need to have each other's backs. That's regardless of what state we call home. Here at AAR, we discuss it every day, and we're heard in every state. Right now, Virginians desperately need our help. 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

0: 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We'll talk more about them through the remainder of the 2 hours. Let's go right back to Tate Adamiak, who just 10 days ago was pardoned, full 100% unconditional pardon by President Trump. Tate, welcome back to the program. It's so great to see you, and it's great to talk to you and know that you're doing well. Have you seen your dad yet? Have you talked to Dave yet?
1: Yeah, he's here with me right now. Him, my brother Tucker, and my brother Adam, we're all here together.
0: You ought to bring him in behind you. I'd love to see him. If there's any way they can get on camera with you, that'd be wonderful if you could.
1: I probably can. I think he's watching in there. Dad, if you heard that, come on out.
0: Yeah, okay. There might be a little delay, so maybe about 30 seconds out. We'd love to see the family together.
1: Yeah,
0: that would be outstanding. Tate, you and I talked on Friday, and when we did, some of the questions might seem silly, but they're not, because other people face what you face. And hopefully this is a wake-up call to a lot of Americans, what happened to you, because they lied. Now, you're going to have an opportunity to meet. And the irony here, Greg, is not lost on me. We talked about this on Friday, and that is you'll have an opportunity to shake the paw of Robert Sicada, the director of the ATF. And who do we have back here with you?
1: Yeah, this is my dad coming in, and my brother's coming, too.
0: All right, good deal.
1: If Adam wants to come too, I'd like you all here. Honestly, these men have been standing beside me since day one fighting. This is my brother Tucker, my dad Dave. I hope Adam's coming, but yeah, these guys have been relentlessly fighting for me. So,
0: thanks for jumping on camera with us, guys. We appreciate it, man. It's good to see all of you together. We knew this day was coming. We just didn't know when, and that's important.
2: He's in there somewhere behind us.
0: Hey, Tate, the question I have for you is you're going to have the opportunity to sit down and talk to the director of the ATF, the organization that put you in prison for 20-plus years. Now, the irony there is not lost on me, because it was the Biden ATF that put you away. It was the Trump ATF who you're going to be able to meet in just a few days in Dallas with us. I mean, what do you say? How are you going to handle that one?
1: Well, I'm looking forward to it, because something you said there is key. This happened under a different administration, and I understand that and recognize that the leadership now is not that. And, I mean, I look forward to talking to him, but I think there are a lot of key players in this, literally thousands of people, including your show. My dad's been keeping me informed on all the good work he's been doing, telling my story, but I think it's people like him that ultimately pushed the needle, and I'm grateful for that. So, yeah, he's the ATF, but I mean, I'm proud of what he did, and I think, you know, I trust Trump's leadership, and that was the right choice, and I'm grateful.
0: Yeah, well, the fact that you're sitting here is absolute living proof of that, and congratulations for that. That irony was not lost on me. Guys, that's the politics involved here, ladies and gentlemen. That's what happens when you've got an organization that's being run a particular way versus the way it's being run now. It's unbelievable to see what happened in jail, out of jail, simply because of a political change and an organization that is now playing by the rules. We're seeing victory after victory in the court state, as you know that now.
1: Okay. Absolutely.
0: The Second Amendment victory. Do you have, maybe I shouldn't ask the, but I'm going to, and I see it in the chat now. Do you harbor any ill will towards the individuals who did this to you? And do you have? Are there any future steps that you can take now after this? Or is it just well enough left alone and I've got my freedom and I'm moving on with my life? How do you handle something like that?
1: Well, my legal team and I were exploring all of our options, so I'm not really sure what that's going to look like. But I would say this is far from over, because the big thing, like you mentioned, this could happen to somebody else. And if I just gave away 4 years of my life for nothing, what's the point in that? So I hope to be able to bring more attention to the flaws that happened in my case to prevent it from happening to anybody else in the future.
0: So when you hear a story like we were talking about, you were listening with Demetrio, where these laws, it's a violation of law in one state, it's not elsewhere, they're likely going to be struck down federally as unconstitutional down the road. In the meantime, guys like you had to do this, and I commend you for that. Believe me, that was the answer I was hoping to hear from you. Yeah, you can't throw 4 years of your life away, man. You've got to make this worthwhile.
1: Right.
0: And it sounds like you're going to do that. And then when you hear a guy like Demetrio, does that just want to increase the fight in you to see to it that nobody else is wronged like this?
1: Absolutely, it does. It fires me up. I mean, I just learned about his situation after getting out. Actually, you informed me, and I just read up on it a bit, and it's just, it's egregious. And I hope that, you know, people do exactly what everybody did for me and bring a lot of attention to his case, because he could have stepped over the border into Pennsylvania and been completely fine. So something right. that can expose somebody to upwards of 40 years in prison for something that 20 miles away might be perfectly legal is ridiculous.
0: We are all Americans. We are all Americans.
1: Absolutely.
0: It doesn't matter whether we live in New York or Pennsylvania. Well, say it does, you know, but it shouldn't, I guess, is the point that I'm trying to make. As an American citizen, we have the same constitutional rights, and it shouldn't matter when we cross that imaginary border line that we can't even see, lest there be a sign there that says, oh, now you're going to go to prison for 40 years. Now you're not going to go to prison. What you're doing here is fine. It's constitutional. What you're doing here isn't, and we're going to put you away and lock you up. I mean, good heavens. Do you have anything on the microphone? Because I Greg and I were talking before, you would make a perfect roundtable guest. So we're going to talk with you about that in the very near future when I'll have an opportunity to shake your paw in person in Dallas, and we'll talk about some of that. But you have an awful lot to say, and we don't have enough time here, unfortunately, with the time that we have left. But, so I want to give you the final word here. Is there anything you want to say to Lee? Is there anything you want to say to listeners? You know, there were a lot of people behind the scenes, and I don't mean, you know, Cicada and the rest of them who were doing that heavy lift in Washington to get you out. That did not happen without a lot of very powerful people pushing in your direction, and it took a lot of pressure from the outside. What do you want to say to those people who were right there in your corner the whole time?
1: The challenging thing is that there were so many people in my corner, not only the people that you just mentioned. Of course, Lee Williams, he got up on the rooftops and screamed my story and got the attention of the ATF. But there's so many people I'm grateful for, my legal team as well, Matthew LaRossiere, Callum Welch, lawyers that stepped up really without asking for anything in return just because it was the right thing to do. Your channel, all the YouTubers, the journalists, everybody, all the people that even just went and signed my petition or shared my story. I'm grateful for everybody. So, I mean, I'm elated.
0: Well, you should be. And it was really fun to see you take over. Just little things that get to me about this, like when you took over your Twitter account, Freedom for Tate is now your name on the X account. Because you're
1: right.
0: Now free. It's little stupid things like that that when I see that, I think, wow, you look back just a few days ago versus that, and here you sit on Armed American Radio for the first time, and I can promise it's not going to be the last time. And I will say this, when I shake your paw in Dallas, I'm going to shake your paw on behalf of every listener out there who has commented, who you know, and there is a heavy lift there. It's good to see Americans pull together when they know that something is flat out inherently wrong. Greg, how much time before the break? Are we getting ready to end this? We have 60 seconds. So, Tate, here's what I'm going to do. I'm going to leave it with this with you, okay? And Dave and Adam and Tucker, it's great to see you guys. It's great to see you guys together as a family. It was something we knew was going to happen. And God bless each and every one of you for keeping up the fight. And ladies and gentlemen, I want to take this opportunity to thank all of my listeners who signed and called and did things and contacted the ATF and did what you did to help all of this come to fruition. And I want to beg each and every one of you, if you have an opportunity, what a great time to come to the GRPC and meet Tate and shake his paw and not just listen to him on the radio now, because it's not a story, ladies and gentlemen. It's Tate's life. And he's now free. In large measure because of the efforts of an awful lot of people, yourself included. Tate, we love you. Godspeed to you, brother. Welcome home. Welcome back to your freedom. I'm looking forward to seeing you in just under a week in Dallas, Texas. Ladies and gentlemen, Tate Adamiak. Guys, we're going to flip it over on the next side. We've got another hour coming up with AWR Hawkins and John Lott. We'll be back after the break. Thanks, Tate. We love you, man.
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0: You unlock this door with the key of imagination. Beyond it is another dimension, a dimension of sound, a dimension of sight, a dimension of mind. You're moving into a land of both shadow and substance, of things and ideas. You've just crossed over into the Twilight Zone.
1: Like another wet one, folks. 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Possible thunderstorms
2: over Margaret?
1: 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Cloudy tomorrow with a 50% chance.
2: Margaret?
3: Yes, Miss Alva?
2: Come here, please.
3: I'll be right there.
2: Now, it's important.
3: The dishes are all done. Do you need something?
2: It's getting late.
3: It's not that late, is it? We can play a game of cards if you like.
2: A storm is coming.
3: Is it?
2: Well, that's what they said on the radio. A very serious one.
3: The sky was clear this afternoon.
2: Nevertheless, I think you should be getting home.
3: Well, I'll just fix your cup of tea then.
2: I'd like to be in my bed.
3: So early?
2: Well, I'm feeling a bit tired.
3: Well, as you wish. Do you have your shawl?
2: It doesn't do much good. Oh, awfully chilly this evening.
3: I'll raise the thermostat.
2: Ah, there's the rain. Oh, I hope the roof holds.
3: Why wouldn't it? You had it reshingled last year. Here we go. I'll turn the bed down for you. Now, take my hands up and out of your chair.
2: Oh, thank you. Thank you, Margaret. I don't know what I'd do without you.
3: Oh, you do just fine. You'll be walking again soon. Have you been doing your exercises like Dr. Mays told you?
2: It's no use. These legs simply don't work anymore. Oh, Margaret, I'll never leave this house again.
3: Now you stop that. There's a big, wide world out there. Places to go and people to see.
2: The only way I'll see them is if they come here. And there's not much chance of that. Most everyone I know has passed on.
3: Surely not. You have a phone right next to the bed. Call some friends. Keep in touch.
2: It's been too long. I don't know if the numbers work anymore.
3: Of course they do. If they don't, talk to Miss Finch at the telephone exchange. She'll look them up for you. Now, wait right here. I'll get your pills and a nice cup of hot tea.
2: Hurry, Margaret. The rain. You'll never get home.
3: Oh, don't you worry about me, Miss Alva. I'll be back with your tray.
2: Oh, my. Such a terrible, terrible storm.
0: Miss Alva Keene, who lives alone on the outskirts of Linden Fleet in Maine. Her world has shrunk to the size of the small house she owns and may never leave again. For some years, the pattern of Miss Keene's life has consisted of sitting in her wheelchair or lying in her feather bed, knitting, reading books, listening to the radio, eating modest portions of food, napping, taking her medication, and waiting. But exactly what? She's not sure. Perhaps for something different to happen. Something small but significant that will make all the difference. Miss Keene doesn't know it yet, but her time of waiting has just ended. For something different is about to happen. By way of an unexpected phone call in the middle of a stormy night. A telephone call routed directly through the Twilight Zone.
4: And now, The Twilight Zone and our story, Night Call, starring Marriott Hartley, with Stacey Keach as your narrator.
2: Oh! Oh! Someone calling? At this hour? Oh. Hello? I'm sorry, I didn't hear. The thunder. Hello? Hello? Who is on the line, please? Oh, no one, apparently. How odd. Perhaps I was dreaming. Hello? Hello? I can't hear you. If you wish to speak to me, please say something, or I'll hang up. Hello? Hello?

0: Hello?
1: Just a moment, Margaret.
0: You're up early this morning.
1: Oh, what is the matter with this phone?
0: I'm trying to make a call.
1: No one's picking up at the switchboard.
0: Well, I imagine they're pretty busy this morning, what with the storm and all.
1: I suppose.
2: Phone company, Miss Finch speaking.
0: Ready for your tea?
1: Just a moment. Miss Finch, this is Elva Keane.
2: Yes, Miss Keane, can I help you?
1: I certainly hope so.
2: Well, I'll do my best. What is the problem?
1: Last night, about 2 a.m., my telephone rang.
2: Oh?
1: I answered it, but no one spoke. And I didn't hear any receiver hanging up. Just silence.
2: Is that right?
1: Or rather, a crackling sound, like wind and rain.
2: That would be electrical noise, a faulty line, most likely.
1: The same thing happened a few moments later.
2: Well, I'll tell you, Miss Keane, that storm last night about ruined our service. We've been flooded with complaints about fallen wires and bad connections. I'd say you're pretty lucky that your telephone is working at all.
1: Oh, you would you?
2: Yes, ma'am.
1: And would you say then that someone was trying to call me, but that the connection was washed out?
2: That's as good an explanation as any, Miss Keane.
1: But who would have tried to call me in the middle of the night?
2: I'm sorry, I wish I could be of more help, but the way things are right now...
1: Is it likely to happen again?
2: I really couldn't say. It might. Were you expecting a call?
1: Not at that hour.
2: It depends on what's causing it to happen, of course.
1: Could you find out?
2: If there's a breakdown somewhere, our crews will find it and repair it.
1: And what am I to do in the meantime?
2: If it does happen again, you just call me and I'll run a special check on it. Will you do that?
1: Well, if that's your only suggestion.
2: I'm afraid it is. I'll be here in any event. Well, goodbye, Miss Keane.
1: Goodbye.
0: All taken care of?
1: I'm not sure.
0: I'll start your tea, and then we'll move into the living room. Would you like that?
1: Margaret.
0: Yes, Miss Alva.
1: Did you call me?
0: When?
1: Last night.
0: At 2 in the morning? No, ma'am, not me.
1: Oh, I thought you might have tried to check on me because of the storm. But then I don't pay you for nights, do I?

0: More tea?
1: No, thank you.
0: Have you taken your pill?
1: Yes. Don't I always?
0: Never missed one yet.
1: The highlight of my morning.
0: The mail should be here by now. Shall I check the box?
1: Why don't you do that?
2: With multiple injuries in the five-car pileup, so take caution while driving in these slick conditions. The storms are still very strong in the north and northeast, while the rest of the city, the severe storms seem to have passed over. Several areas were still without power last night due to fallen wires. Workmen restored electrical service shortly before dawn.
0: Here's your mail, Miss Alva.
1: Thank you.
0: Anything interesting?
1: Oh, an advertisement. Another advertisement. The light bill, the telephone bill, of course. No personal letters.
0: You heard from your sister a few days ago, didn't you?
1: Oh, that was weeks ago, Margaret. 3 weeks and 2 days, to be exact.
0: Has it been that long?
1: Yes, that long. Nobody cares whether I live or die.
0: Oh, sure they do, Miss Alva.
1: You don't understand.
0: Don't I?
1: You can't. You have no idea what it's like to be alone.
0: But you're not alone. I come by during the day.
1: Yes, you do. And for that, I thank you. But it's been so long since I've had a real visitor. I mean, someone who came of their own accord.
0: Oh, now don't talk like that. You're going to get yourself into a mood. I'm sure lots of people are thinking about you this very moment.
1: Who?
0: You'll hear from someone any time now. Just be patient a while longer. Wouldn't you like to work on your knitting?
1: All right.
0: Can I get you anything else?
1: Not just now.
0: Well, start thinking about what you want to eat tonight. I'll make a list and go to the store later. For now, I better get the dishes washed.

0: Hello? Hello? Margaret?
1: Yes?
0: Come here, quickly.
2: Was that the phone? See, someone's calling you now.
0: Take the receiver.
2: What for?
0: I want you to listen.
2: If you like.
0: Well?
2: There's no one on the line, Miss Elva.
0: Just listen. See if you can hear whether anyone's there.
2: There's nothing.
0: But you heard it ring, didn't you?
2: Yes.
0: Tell me if someone hangs up.
2: Not a thing. The line's dead.
0: Wait.
2: What's the matter?
0: Oh, well, it doesn't matter. I'll call Miss Finch and have them check on it.
2: You really think that's necessary?
0: Yes, I think it's necessary. Am I to suffer calls like that at all hours of the day and night?
2: Calls like what? There was no call.
0: Then why did it ring?
2: It was a mistake, that's all.
0: How could it be a mistake? Someone must have dialed my number.
2: Not if it's a malfunction. Something's wrong with the equipment. I'm sure they'll... What are you doing?
0: Reporting it.
3: Phone company, Miss Finch speaking.
0: Hello, Miss Finch. I thought you should know. I've received another one of those calls.

0: There we go. I peeled you an apple. And here are two of your favourite cookies to go with your tea. Can you think of anything else?
1: No, no, I'm sure that will do.
0: All comfy?
1: Perhaps one more pillow.
0: Certainly. Here you are.
1: Thank you, Margaret. You go to so much trouble.
0: It's no trouble at all.
1: I wish you could understand how degrading it is for me to ask for help. I've always been able to take care of myself.
0: Oh, no. We get along just fine, you and me. We're friends.
1: I don't have friends anymore.
0: Don't be silly. You have more friends out there than you realize.
1: Oh, I wish that were true.
0: You'll see. You'll hear from them. Meanwhile, don't fret about those phone calls. Don't give them another thought.
1: I'll try not to.
0: It was the storm, I'm sure of it.
1: Perhaps you're right.
0: Whatever the trouble was, the repairman have fixed it by now. But just to be sure, why don't you keep the receiver off the hook and then you won't be bothered?
1: Oh, that's a good suggestion.
0: You know, I have an extra television set, a portable. I could bring it over if you like.
1: No need. There's hardly any reception out here.
0: There is if you put up an antenna or connect with the cable system.
1: That costs money. Besides, there's nothing I care to see.
0: Suit yourself. But if you change your mind, let me know.
1: You should be getting home.
0: It is getting late. Let's see. You have your pills, your knitting. Would you like a book?
1: I'll be going right to sleep.
0: Good night then, Miss Keene. See you in the morning.
1: Yes, in the morning.

Margaret, there it is again. What should I do? Nothing. Just as I thought. I won't speak. I'll hang it up and then leave it off the hook. Yes? Who's there? Who is it? Hello? What is making this sound? Is anybody there? Anybody at all? Who is on the line? Who is it? Who? Hello? What is that? Please, please leave me alone.

0: Here we are, your favourite spot in the living room.
1: Not today, please.
0: Well, where then, Miss Elva?
1: Away from the window.
0: If you're going to knit, you'll need the light.
1: I don't care to knit just now.
0: Very well.
1: And close the curtains.
0: Close them? I just opened them.
1: That's the way I want it.
0: But look what a lovely day it is. With the curtains drawn, there'll be hardly enough light for anything.
1: Please do as I say, Margaret. I'm not feeling well.
0: Why? What's wrong?
1: My nerves. I hardly slept last night.
0: You didn't?
1: Not a wink.
0: Why on earth? What happened?
1: Do I have to tell you?
0: No, not the telephone.
1: Yes, at all hours, over and over again.
0: You're sure?
1: Indeed, I am. The sound is so loud in this house, it hurts my ears.
0: Well, we can't have that.
1: And this time, he spoke to me.
0: He didn't.
1: Margaret, I simply can't bear it.
0: Shush, dear, don't you worry. We'll do something about that right now. Call Miss Finch and clear it up.
1: She won't listen.
0: Of course she will.
1: She doesn't take me at all seriously.
0: Well then, I'll have a word with her. We can't have you going without your sleep.
2: Operator?
0: Is that Miss Finch?
2: It is.
0: This is Margaret Phillips, Miss Keene's private nurse.
2: Oh, yes, how are you?
0: I'm fine, but Miss Keene isn't doing so well.
2: Oh, sorry to hear that.
0: Why haven't you fixed her line yet?
2: I've told her we'll repair it as soon as...
0: It's gone beyond that. Now someone is speaking to her. She can't sleep at all. If Miss Keene's health should be disturbed any further, the phone company will be held responsible.
2: Now, just a minute.
1: Give me the phone.
0: Here she is now. She'll tell you herself.
1: Miss Finch.
2: Yes, Miss Keene.
1: There's a voice on the phone.
2: A voice?
1: It says one word over and over. Hello. It doesn't sound normal. It sounds distorted.
2: Are you sure it's a voice?
1: What else could it be?
2: Well, static on the line sometimes.
1: It was someone, I tell you. The same someone who kept listening to me say hello over and over again without answering back. The same one who made those horrible noises.
2: What kind of noise?
1: I don't know. That's why I'm calling you. It must stop immediately.
2: A voice, you say? Was it a man or a woman?
1: I couldn't be sure.
2: So you have no idea?
1: I tell you, there is no way of knowing. It could be either.
2: And you're positive it wasn't someone on your party line?
1: Oh. Don't you think I know the people on my party line?
2: Of course, Miss Keene, of course. Well, I'll have a man come out as soon as possible. The crews are still pretty busy, what with the damaged lines and all from the storm, but I'll tell them to put a rush on it.
1: And what am I to do if this person calls again?
2: Hang up, Miss Keene.
1: But whoever it is will only call back, and then I have to answer to stop the ringing.
2: That's my best advice. It's either that or disconnect the line.
1: No, no, you can't do that. What if there were an emergency? I have no way to call out.
2: That's true. Then there isn't much choice. I suggest you talk to them. Try to find out more. Get a name if you can. Do that and we'll have something to go on. We'll take immediate action, I promise you.
1: But I don't wish to speak to them at all.
2: Then I'm afraid there's nothing we can do.
1: So you won't help me?
2: We can't. It could be absolutely anyone. There's no way to know.
1: I see. Then, good day to you.
0: What did she say?
1: Not a word of help. It's obvious she doesn't believe me.
0: Oh, I'm sure that's not true.
1: As far as she's concerned, I'm just a nervous old biddy falling prey to my imagination.
0: But she didn't actually say...
1: Well, she'll find out differently. You all will, if it's not too late by then.
0: Such talk. You're letting yourself get way too upset. Why don't we have some breakfast? Would you like that?
1: No, I'm not hungry.
0: In a while, then. We'll both have something. I'll leave the curtains drawn so you can catch up on your rest. Would you like a pillow for your back?
1: make sure they're completely drawn.
0: But it's so dark in here.
1: I can't afford the risk.
0: What do you mean?
1: But if someone's out there, he could be watching.
0: Watching what?

0: Oh, nothing tastes right today, not even tea. It's not your fault. I'm feeling so out of sorts. Margaret? Margaret? That's all right. Stay where you are. You're entitled to a nap, too. There. That will stop it. I won't put it to my ear. I won't. But if I don't take the call, I'll never know who it is. Oh. All right, I'll leave it on the hook. And the next time it rings, I'll force myself to speak to them and find out what they're up to. Oh. Hello?
1: Hello?
0: Who is this? Who's calling, please?
1: Hello?
0: Who's calling? I've had quite enough. Stop this at once.
1: Hello?
0: Why do you keep saying that? Can't you hear me? Please.
1: Hello. Hello.
0: Margaret. Margaret. Margaret.
2: Yes. Oh, Miss Alva. I was just resting my eyes. Is everything all right?
0: No, it is not.
2: Then what?
0: The telephone.
2: Oh, did it ring? I thought I heard something.
0: It's a man. I'm sure of it.
2: How do you know?
0: Because he just called again. I heard the tone of his voice. It was deep and hoarse. Like there was something wrong with him.
2: What did he want?
0: I don't know.
2: Then how?
0: He just keeps saying hello. Over and over. That's all he says. Hello. Hello. Hello.
2: Now you've got to stop this, Miss Keene.
0: I've got to stop. I'm not the one who...
2: You're working yourself into a state over...
0: Over nothing?
2: I didn't say that.
0: You didn't have to. You were going to say it.
2: Now, Miss Keene, I was not... I think I'd better put you back in your bed so you can...
0: I don't want to be put in my bed. I want to know who this terrible man is who keeps calling.
2: What did Miss Finch tell you? She told you it was probably a bad connection, didn't she? The telephone wires are still wet from the rain.
0: It was not the connection. It's a man.
2: I'm not arguing, Miss Keene, but if he keeps on saying hello...
0: That's all he says.
2: Then obviously he can't hear you. And that would be because of a bad connection. Doesn't that make sense?
0: No. He heard me. I know he heard me. He paused each time and waited for me to speak. I don't know what he wants.
2: Then why don't you hang up on him, Miss Elva? You don't have to listen. Just hang up. Is that so hard to do?
0: Oh, I've tried that. But the voice. Hello. Over and over. Hello. Hello. Hello.
2: Then do this. Take it off the hook. There. Now he can't call you, right?
0: Nobody can call me.
2: Leave it that way just for the time being, until all this funny business is over. It will be the same on the extension. And then if you decide to make a call, all you have to do is hold down the arm for a second. Isn't that right, Miss Keene? Miss Keene?
0: But why is he calling me? Why would he? Can you tell me that? Why? He wants something from me, but I can't imagine what it is.

0: Oh, I can't bear that sound. Try putting a pillow over it. There. No!
1: Hello.
0: Hello? Miss Finch, the problem is getting worse.
2: Oh, hello, Miss Keene.
0: I tell you I won't have it.
2: Have you tried leaving it off the hook?
0: No, it doesn't do any good. He just waits for me to hang up so he can call back. I left the receiver off last night, but I can't do it anymore. Even when I bury it under a pillow, the noise keeps me awake. I haven't had any sleep in 24 hours.
2: Then perhaps, Miss Keene, we should disconnect it after all.
0: No, I am an invalid, Miss Finch. I must have telephone service in case of emergency.
2: I'm sure you must.
0: Now, I want the line checked. Do you hear? This terrible thing must stop right away.
2: All right, Miss Keene. I'll put a man on it right away, and this time we'll get to the bottom of it.
0: Swear to it.
2: I give you my word.
0: Oh, good. Thank you. You don't know what this means to me.
2: I'll call you as soon as we find out the problem.
0: You'll see to it, no matter what it takes.
2: Of course. First thing, we'll give you an answer before noon.
0: Thank you.
2: Don't you worry now.
0: Oh, bless you.
2: That's what we're here for.
3: Your play.
0: What?
3: Pick up your cards, Miss Elva. This is what we need, you'll see. A nice game of canasta.
0: Oh, yes.
3: Now, it's your play.
0: What is the matter with that girl?
3: Hmm?
0: She promised faithfully that a man would check on it today. The afternoon is almost over and no one's been by.
3: Maybe he doesn't have to come by, Miss Elva.
0: Why wouldn't he?
3: If the problem is somewhere else, with one of the telephone poles, for example.
0: Well, I suppose that could be true, but she promised she'd let me know.
3: Look at your cards. Did you get a good hand this time?
0: Oh.
3: That'll be her, don't you think? Want me to answer it?
0: Oh, yes, yes, if you would.
3: Hello? No, this is Margaret Phillips. Would you like to speak with her?
0: Who is it?
3: Just a moment. You see, it's Miss Finch. Now everything will be fine.
0: Oh, yes?
2: About those calls you say you've been receiving, Miss Keene.
0: Say I've been receiving? Why don't you believe...
2: We sent a man out to trace them. I have his report here.
0: And?
2: He says he followed your line through all its connections. He found the problem.
0: Well, what is it?
2: A fallen wire on the edge of town.
0: Fallen wire?
2: Yes, Miss Keene. The weather blew it free of the pole.
0: I don't understand.
2: One end was on the ground, so no signal at all was getting through.
0: Are you telling me that there were no calls?
2: I'm sorry, but there's no way anyone could have called from that location, Miss Keene.
0: I tell you, a man called me. There must be a phone there. There must be some way for him to call me.
2: Miss Keene. The wire is lying on the ground, unattached. Tomorrow, our crew will put it back up, and you won't have any further trouble.
0: There must be a way that someone got through.
2: But there is no one out there. No one at all.
0: Out where?
2: Miss Keene, it's the cemetery.
0: Oh,
2: Miss Keene? Are you there?
3: What is it, Miss Elva?
2: Miss Keene. Miss Keene.
3: Why have you dropped the phone? Will you tell me what's wrong? Miss Keene, for heaven's sake, what is it? Here we are. Valley View Cemetery. Are you sure you want to get out of the car?
0: Yes.
3: I wish you'd tell me why you decided to come all this way. Miss Keene, this isn't good for you. If you hadn't made such a to-do about it, I'd never have taken you in the first place. Why won't you answer? What can there possibly be out here for you to see?
0: Get my chair from the back seat, please.
3: Very well. Have it your way.

0: Careful, now. Up and out. Here's a blanket for your legs. Though I can't imagine why you'd want to. Miss Elva, what are you looking at?
1: Over there.
0: You mean inside the grounds?
1: On the other side of the gate.
0: All right. We'll have to steer clear of the power lines, though. Well, there's a loose telephone wire hanging down. Can't see where it touches the ground. Where are we going?
1: The first row on the left. About halfway down, as I recall.
0: That's where the wire ends.
1: I knew it.
0: Here?
1: Here.
0: And we better not go any closer. It's fallen directly onto a grave. Right by an old headstone. What's the name? Brian Douglas. And the date of birth and death? More than 50 years ago. Oh, the poor young man. Only 27.
1: I knew it.
0: Miss Elva!
1: It's him.
0: Who?
1: It's him. Brian. Oh, Brian.
0: You knew him?
1: Brian, my fiancé.
0: You're...
1: He died a week before we were to be married.
0: Oh, Miss Elva, I didn't know.
1: We were in a car together. I insisted on driving. I was always insisting on things, telling him what I wanted, dominating him in my way. And he always did what I said, always. I lost control of the car, steered it right into a tree. Brian went through the windshield. He was cut to pieces. I was left crippled. And now he's trying to reach me, I'm sure of it. Don't you see? He's trying to reach me. So many years out here alone, in the sun, in the wind, in the rain. And now, at last, I can talk to him. I won't be lonely anymore.

0: Would you like more covers on the bed?
1: No, Margaret, I'm perfectly fine.
0: I can plump up your pillows for you.
1: It's not necessary.
0: I can't leave you like this.
1: I'll be all right. Good night.
0: But...
1: Good night, Margaret.
0: You call me if you need me now.
1: I will.
0: I'll be home all night.
1: Yes, Margaret. Good night.
0: You sleep well.

0: Now then, you may call me any time at all. I'm waiting. Oh, this is ridiculous. Now that I want you to call. Brian? Brian? Are you there? Can you hear me? It's Elva. Elva! Oh, Brian. Brian, my dear. Brian, where are you? Where are you, Brian? Can't you hear me at all? Brian! Are you there, Brian? If you are, please speak. It's Elva. Elva! You can speak to me now. I didn't know it was you. I thought... Brian, please, I know you're there. It's Elva. Talk to me, Brian, please. I beg you.
1: You said leave you alone.
0: No, but I didn't mean...
1: I always do what you say.
0: Oh, God, but... I didn't mean that, not this time. I didn't understand. I only meant... Oh, Brian. Brian, speak to me. No, Brian, don't go. Don't leave me here. I didn't know it was you. I didn't understand. I tell you, there were so many things I didn't understand. I didn't mean to say... Brian, please. Please. Oh, please. No. Oh. Oh.
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I was on a turkey hunt late in the fall. Murphy boys ambushed the Englishman Tunstall. They maimed his body, they butchered his horse, ranged him on the ground like his and hers. Kid was outnumbered, and he watched his good friend die. Swore from then on he'd kill every Murphy man alive. Lincoln County War brought this fight, do anything for a friend. Loaded his pistol, sharpened his knife.

around Dodge City and in the territory on West, there's just one way to handle the killers and the spoilers, and that's with a U.S. Marshal and the smell of gun smoke.

Matt Dillon, United States Marshal. The first man they look for and the last they want to meet. It's a chancy job, and it makes a man watchful,

0: Say, a little dab of coffee left, Mr. Dillon. Would you like me to pour you a cup?
1: No, thanks, Chester. Not this time of night. Besides, that stuff's practically boiled solid by now, isn't it?
0: Well, now, that's when I like it the best. After a good day of sitting there stewing away, gives a man a lot of vinegar.
1: Yeah. Well, I'd rather get some sleep. So I'll see you in the morning, Chester.
0: All right, Mr. Dillon. I'll lock up right after I finish this coffee.
1: All right.
0: Mr. Dillon?
1: Yeah, we better take a look. Come on.
0: God, get off. I should have known it was too quiet around here tonight.
1: Wait a minute. You recognize him, Chester?
0: No, sir, I didn't. The dark and all, I seen there's two of them, though.
1: Yeah, well, they left one behind.
0: Behind?
1: Down there in the street.
0: Gracious, Mr. Dillon. You think that's what them shots was?
1: We'll know in a minute. Now, let's turn him over.
0: Yes, sir. He's breathing.
1: Great alcohol.
0: Sure does smell like bad whiskey. Is he hurt?
1: I don't think so, Chester. He hasn't been shot anyway.
0: You think he was with them other two that rode out of town?
1: I don't know. Maybe we better put him away for tonight so we can ask him in the morning.

0: I'll take them breakfast things.
1: Go ahead.
0: You didn't do much eating.
1: Ain't fit for feeding hogs.
0: All right, now you just hold on there. I cooked that up myself.
1: I wouldn't brag on it, none.
0: Well, sleeping it off sure ain't helped your disposition, none. I'll say that for you. Well, I've been cooking up the food around here
1: just
0: before you...
1: Get it out of here.
0: Well. Ain't it good enough for anybody? What he said. Plenty good enough for anybody.
2: That's the trouble, Chester.
0: Oh, well, it ain't exactly trouble, Mr. Dillon, but that prisoner says my food ain't good enough for him. Not for hogs.
2: He probably doesn't feel very good, Chester, not after all the whiskey he drank last night. Anyway, you can't suit everybody, especially with that food.
0: Well, now, my cooking ain't all that bad. I'll just set these things out front, Mr. Dillon. It's all right, Hugh. I'll be back and wash them up in a little bit.
2: How are you going?
0: Well, I thought I might go get me some breakfast over to Delmonico's. To tell you the truth, that stuff I cooked this morning ain't fit for hogs.
3: I'm looking for Marco.
0: You found him. He's Marco gone.
2: Come on in, mister. What can I do for you?
3: You got my boy locked up here?
2: Oh, who are you?
3: Dame Josiah Crandall.
2: Yeah, he's locked up.
3: Crandall don't belong in jail.
2: Well, we're not particular around here, Mr. Crandall.
3: How's that?
2: We don't care what a man's name is.
3: What'd he do?
2: We found him lying on the street last night. We dragged him here.
3: He hurt?
2: No.
3: You catch him in an act of violence?
2: No, he was too far gone for that.
3: And you ain't got no case against him.
2: Look, Mr. Crandall, I know the law. I also know that any time a man is lying dead drunk in the streets of Dodge, I got a right to lock him up, whatever his name is.
3: I ain't come here to argue your rights, Marshal.
2: Then suppose you told me what you did come for.
3: To find out what he done. To fetch him home when you're through with him. To keep him away from this place. It's full of trouble and violence.
2: He's a grown man, Mr. Crandall. Might be hard to do.
3: I'll do it.
2: Oh, you sound mighty sure.
3: Listen to me, Marshal. I spent the last years of my life making sure his two brothers dead to violence. One in the war, one in the bar room.
2: Huh.
3: I packed up and brung this boy west when he was little. I wanted him to grow up peaceful. I ain't aiming to let him get away again. I'll keep him out of town, Marshal. Don't you worry none about that.
2: You figure to hold a pretty tight rein on it, then, huh?
3: If I do, that's my affair.
2: Yeah, I guess it is. All right, I'll let him out, Mr. Crandall. Your son hasn't done anything to make me keep him here any longer.
3: He won't be coming back.
2: Well, I'll be here, Mr. Crandall, just in case he does.

0: funny little whiskey drummer. Hmm? Let me see now. What was his name?
1: Hank Willis?
0: That's it, yeah.
1: I told him to try and peddle that bad whiskey at the other places in Dodge. We have enough trouble in the Long Branch when we sell good stuff.
0: Well, the last decent whiskey I drank was the day Lincoln died. And it sure didn't come from behind that bar.
1: Well, if you hate the Long Branch so much, Doc, I don't see why you spend so much time there.
2: Kitty, he doesn't mind it a bit. He's just an old ornery grouch, and he's got to complain about something. If it wasn't the whiskey, it'd be the heat. If it wasn't the heat, it'd be flies.
0: Yes, flies. Well, I'll tell you one thing for sure about that. There's nothing bigger and meaner than a Kansas bullfighter.
1: How about another beer, Doc? Might make you feel better.
0: No. I've had my siesta for the day. I got things to do. I can't sit around all day. You coming, Matt?
2: No, Doc. I think I'll stay here for a little while.
0: Oh, enforcing the law on the Long Branch, no doubt.
2: Yeah, something like that.
0: Some people have work to do for a living. So, I'll see you later, Kitty.
1: Matt? Goodbye, Doc.
2: So long, Doc.
1: You know, it wouldn't hurt him to sit around and waste time for a while.
2: No, I guess it wouldn't, Kitty. Doc works awful hard.
1: Yeah, and gets mighty little for it.
2: Yeah. Well, I guess I'll go and get that beer. You want one?
1: No, thanks, Matt.
2: I'll be right back, then. Hey, Kitty.
1: Yeah?
2: That young fellow that just come in.
3: Bartender, give me a whiskey.
1: Bob Crandall?
2: Mm. Does he come in here often?
1: No, he doesn't. It's the first time I've seen him in a couple of weeks.
2: I think I better have a talk with him. Excuse me a minute.
1: Sure.
2: Hello, Rob.
4: I ain't breaking no law, Marshal.
2: No, you're not. I'd just like to talk to you.
4: What about?
2: Does your father know you're here?
4: What if he don't?
2: Well, you may be in for trouble.
4: Listen, Marshal. A man's got a right to find out about trouble for himself. Anyway, it don't make no difference.
2: What do you mean?
4: Ain't nothing I can do the old man don't think of as trouble. He don't want me off the place. He don't want me where he can't see me. He don't want me to do nothing.
2: Well, maybe he thinks this is a way to keep you alive.
4: This ain't being alive. Not much it ain't.
2: Yeah. But if I were you,
4: Rob... ain't me, Marshal. And I ain't gonna stay here and listen to no lectures. I'm getting out of here.
2: Well, it's your business.
4: It sure don't seem like it.
5: Well, now, will you look at that, Joe. Here he comes. Big as life. The boy who wanted to ride with us.
2: Don't look like a night in jail hurt him none.
5: Well, mind if we walk along with you, kid?
4: You can do what you want.
5: Why, that ain't very friendly. Not even giving us the time of day.
2: Maybe he ain't got nothing to say.
5: At least he might just tell us about that trouble he got in the other night.
4: Never mind about that.
2: Maybe he's sore late because we rode out on him that way.
5: Yeah, maybe that's it. Well, I tell you, kid, there's times when you just got to get moving. You wasn't exactly able to move now, was you?
4: I ain't complaining.
5: That's nice. That's real nice. Just for that, I'm going to give you an invite to another little ruckus we got planned.
2: Yeah, kid. You come along on this when you really feel grown up.
4: I ain't riding with you.
5: What's the matter, boy? You scared of going to jail again?
4: I ain't scared. I just ain't riding, that's all. You can quit following me.
2: Listen here, kid.
5: No, never mind, Joe. You let him go. A papa's boy like him, you can't count on him for nothing.
4: Go on. Get out of here.
5: Sure, kid. You change your mind, though, you get tired of listening to Papa. You know where we are. After all, boy, you gotta grow up sometime.

0: need trying to walk light, boy. I hear you.
1: I'm trying, Paul. I knowed you'd be waiting.
0: Where you been?
1: I've been to town, to Dodge City. Had me a drink of beer and a drink of whiskey, and then I come home.
0: You wasn't to go.
1: I know, Paul.
0: Town of sin and violence. You wasn't to go.
1: Paul, I'm full growed.
0: You're still my son.
1: A man's got to find out things for himself. If I'd have known a little more, I wouldn't have got into jail that last time. I got to learn things.
0: The way your brothers learned?
1: Oh, I know that ain't never stopped rankling you, Paul. What happened to Jess and Ab. But it ain't going to happen to me.
0: It's the gospel that ain't going to happen to you. I ain't going to let it happen. I brung you out here to grow up in peaceful ways. I ain't going to see you start off in the ways of Ireland.
1: I ain't done nothing wrong, Paul, and I ain't aiming to do nothing wrong.
0: Fetch me that
1: whip. I ain't going to stay hog-tied to this place either.
0: Fetch me that whip.
1: Now, you listen here, Paul.
0: Fetch me the whip off the wall.
1: I ain't going to fetch it, Paul. No more.
0: All right, then. I'll get it myself.
1: Now, don't you use that, Paul.
0: Some lessons are hard learned.
1: I ain't a little boy no more. Put it down, Paul.
2: You stay on the place. Give it to me.
0: Hand me back that whip.
1: I ain't handing it back.
0: As long as you're my son, as long as you live under my roof.
1: Seems like I got a choice, Paul. I can wrestle you for the whip every time I come home, or I can walk out of here.
0: You ain't to leave.
1: I'm leaving. And I ain't coming home to no more whippings. I ain't coming home at

0: are you doing here this time of night, Crandall? What's the trouble?
1: I gotta see you.
0: All right, come on inside. Now, what's the matter?
1: I come to tell you something.
0: Oh? You weren't too anxious to talk to me the other day at the Long Branch.
1: I know, Marshal. But I gotta tell you this.
0: All right, then, tell me.
1: It's about the morning stage. There's a gold shipment.
0: Well, what about it?
1: It's gonna be held up out at Ryder's Corners.
0: Oh? How do you know about it?
1: I was with them. Lake Burns and Joe York. They was planning it out at the shack.
0: And what were you doing there?
1: I walked out on my old man last week. He whipped me. But I didn't mean to walk into nothing like this.
0: Burns and York, huh? Why would they take you in on the job?
1: Well, I was supposed to stand the lookout. But I didn't bargain for nothing like that.
0: Uh-huh. So you're right in to tell me about it instead, huh?
1: It's the truth. I swear it's the truth.
0: It's kind of hard to believe that they'd let you get away if you knew so much.
1: They're out there with a jug and they're drinking pretty hard. They ain't gonna know I was gone.
0: Rob, you willing to ride out there with me in the morning? Show me the plan?
1: I'm willing, Marshal.
0: All right. Maybe you are telling the truth. But just to be sure that nothing goes wrong, I'm gonna keep you here tonight.
1: In jail?
0: Yeah, in jail.
1: Oh, that's all right with me, Marshal.
0: Tell me something, Rob.
1: What?
0: What made you change your mind? What made you decide not to look for trouble after all?
1: Oh, I ain't strictly against trouble, Marshal, but I ain't got nothing against those folks on that stage. I ain't for somebody getting hurt. I guess I ain't for violence any more than an old man is.
0: Yeah. All right, Crandall, you remember where the cells are. You'll stay there until morning. Now start walking.

0: right up here, boy. It frets me having you lagging back there.
1: I ain't lagging.
2: Leave him alone, Chester. He's riding all right.
0: Well, I'd feel a sight more comfortable if we just left him back in jail.
2: He can help us.
0: I ain't so sure. Rob?
1: Yep.
2: Rider's Corners is just beyond that next rise up there.
1: Yes, sir.
2: Now, Burns and York, we're going to come down the west road. Is that it?
1: That's right, Marshal. They're going to hide behind them big rocks, one on one side and one on the other.
2: All right, Chester, you go ahead and watch from across the road over there.
0: Yes, sir.
2: I'll take the boy with me.
0: You think them fellas is out there yet?
2: I don't know. Shouldn't take long to find out, and I'll get going.
0: Yes, sir.
2: Come on, Rob, we'll head for the rocks on this side.
1: All right, Marshal.
2: When we get there, you take my rifle.
1: Yes, sir.
2: You know how to use it?
1: Well, a good shot, Marshal. Only...
2: Only what?
1: I ain't never shot at a man before.
2: Well, maybe you won't have to. All right, we'll leave the horses here. Here. Here's the rifle. Now I'm going up on that rock. You stay close behind me and stay low.
1: Yes, sir.
2: Here, up this side. All right, get on. Yeah, we can see the road from this ledge here.
1: Well, they should be coming down that way.
2: You better hope you're telling the truth, son.
1: I am, Marshal, I swear.
2: We'll see soon enough.
1: Off there. There's horses.
2: Yeah. You watch them till you're sure those are the men. Then I want you to get down and stay down. You understand?
1: I understand.
2: All right.
1: I ain't quite close enough yet. Here, Marshal. That's him. That's him.
2: All right. I'm going to climb down to the road, but you stay here.
1: I'll come with you.
2: I said for you to stay here, Rob. Now, don't you give me any trouble.
1: All right, Marshal.
3: York!
4: Burns,
3: pull up. Stay right where you are. You're covered.
4: Who are you?
3: Dillon.
2: Get your hands up. That's it. Now, you sit real still.
3: Chester!
5: Yes, sir!
3: Come on out and get their guns, but come easy.
6: We've been sold out.
4: The kid. That Papa's boy done it. Told the marshal.
6: There he is. Sitting up on them rocks like a ripe pumpkin.
3: Head on, Crandall.
4: You're out, you little sneak.
3: Take it easy.
4: I'll give you out, you'll try him.
7: Mr. Dillon? You all right?
2: Yeah, Chester, I'm all right.
7: You got him. Both of them.
2: Come on, Chester, let's see about the boy.
7: He don't look good.
2: No, he's hurt bad.
7: I'm sorry I didn't get to their guns in time.
2: You couldn't help it, Chester. He didn't give you any time. All right, come on. We better get him into dock.

0: out here, Chester.
1: Yeah. Oh. Oh. Oh.
2: Just a minute, Mr. Dillon. I'll help you.
0: No, never mind, Chester. I'll take him.

0: He lying drunk again?
1: No, he isn't drunk.
0: He hurt? Dad hurt?
1: He's dead.
0: Bring him in. Put him down on the bed.
1: Doc did everything he could.
0: He was shot?
1: Yeah.
0: No doctor can do anything about violence.
1: I'd like to tell you how it happened.
0: No use, Marshal. No use. My boy's dead. My third boy.
1: Yeah, but you might feel better about it if you knew.
0: I had three sons. They all sought violence.
1: But this one didn't. He tried to stop it.
0: He died by it?
1: Yes, Mr. Crandall, he did. But he died because he was trying to keep people from getting hurt. He died trying to stop a stage holdup.
0: All I wanted was to bring him up to think in the ways of peace. All I wanted was to keep him from wanting to mix in the world of trouble.
1: Mr. Crandall, he just wanted to mix in the world.
0: The world is wicked and full of violence.
1: Not all the world, Mr. Crandall. And if I had a son who risked his life to save others, I'd find it in my heart to be proud. Even if he was my last son.

0: Big Boy, Norman McDonald, stars William Conrad as Matt Dillon, U.S. Marshal. The story was specially written for Gunsmoke by Marion Clark, with editorial supervision by John Meston. Harley Bear is Chester, Howard McNair is Doc, and Georgia Ellis is Kitty.
1: A well-regulated militia being necessary to the security of a free state, the right of the people to keep and bear arms shall not be infringed. This is the Second Amendment of the United States of America's Constitution. This Second Amendment, the right of law-abiding Americans to privately own and possess firearms, is under attack like no other time in America's history. The gun grabbers have pledged to take away your Second Amendment rights through gun bans, gun confiscations, and government regulations. Even a gun tax. 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

Cap City and in the territory on West, there's just one way to handle the killers and the spoilers, and that's with a U.S. Marshal and the smell of gun smoke.

violence that moved west with young America. And the story of a man who moved with it. I'm that man. Matt Dillon, United States Marshal. The first man they look for and the last they want to meet. It's a chancy job, and it makes a man watchful.

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1: What are you doing back here? 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
0: Hot out there in them rocks, Rack. I figured it'd take me a spell in the shade back here.
1: Get on back and watch the road.
0: I'm always watching.
1: Listen, Augie. We got to keep ahead of the law and make it to the border, don't we?
0: Sure, Rack.
1: We got to get us a horse that can move instead of that lean one, don't we?
0: I know that.
1: Well, you go on out there and keep looking. Somebody comes along riding single, you come fetch me. But till then, you stay put. Now get.
0: Seems likely you ought to do some of the watching.
1: Seems likely somebody has to do your thinking for you. Go on now. Rack. You got some more arguing to do?
0: Down the road, a rider coming slow.
1: You get down behind them rocks the way we planned it. I'll cover you from up here. And don't you start nothing till I say, you hear? You keep still.
0: Sure, Rack. 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
1: Hurry up now.

0: Drop your gun. 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Right back down the road.
1: Now, wait a minute.
2: I got him.
0: Augie, you dang fool.
2: Come on down and look at him, Rex.
0: I told you not to make no move. I had to shoot him, Rex. You didn't do a very good job. He ain't dead. He's out, but he ain't dead.
3: Well, let me finish him off, Rex. Just one shot. I want that badge.
0: What are you talking about? What badge?
3: Well, turn him over, Rex. He's a lawman. A U.S. Marshal. I always wanted me a badge like that.
0: A marshal. You shot a marshal.
2: The first man you ever take a shot at, and it's a U.S. Marshal.
3: It ain't that funny, Rex. Now, let me finish him off.
0: Wait a minute. What makes you such a killer all at once?
3: I told you, it's a badge. A man wearing a badge like that, folks think he amounts to something. I want to wear me one. Now, go on, Rex. Stand back and let me finish him.
0: August, put it down.
3: He's mine, Rex. I got a right to do the shooting.
0: Ain't gonna be no shooting.
3: You just gonna leave him lying there? Then let me get the badge off.
0: Leave it be. I got me a better idea.
3: You ain't ought to take him away from me, Rack. He's mine.
0: I ain't gonna take him away from you. I'm gonna let you keep him. I'll be your very own U.S. Marshal.
3: I don't want him. I just want that old badge.
0: Listen to me. We got a fur piece to go with that holdup money, don't we?
3: You don't need to keep telling me that.
0: And it's likely that we'll run into some rough spots, ain't it?
3: Well, sure, but we got us through so far.
0: We've been lucky. But if we got us our own U.S. Marshal, ain't nobody gonna stop us all the way.
3: They ain't?
0: No, they ain't. To hurt us, they gotta hurt him. And they ain't gonna do that. He ain't gonna let them.
3: Maybe. What about the horse, Rack? This way we still need another horse.
0: We can always get another horse. But it ain't likely we'd get another chance at a marshal. We'll drag him up that broke-down shack, see if we can fix him up.
3: Can I wear the badge?
0: Augie, I'll make you a bargain.
3: How's that?
0: We get across the border, and he's all yours. You can finish him off, and you can wear the badge. Come on now, take your seat.

0: Sam. Here's your beer, Doc.
1: Oh, thank you, Chester. Yes, that's a mighty big of you to buy this way.
2: Well, I tell you, Doc, the way I figure it, a man has to do the buying once in a while, and there's a chance he'll be thought of as a cheapskate.
1: Oh, you've noticed that, have you?
2: How's that?
1: I said, you...
2: Yeah, well, hello, Miss Kitty.
3: Oh, Chester.
2: Yes,
3: Doc.
2: Kitty, how are you?
3: I don't see you in here very often in the morning, Doc.
1: Well, Kitty, Chester's buying.
3: Uh-huh.
1: I figure I better accept his offer before he changes his mind.
2: Oh, now I'd have stood good for it any time, Doc.
3: I assure you would, Chester. You heard anything from Max?
2: Oh, no, Miss Kitty, I ain't.
1: Well, he was supposed to be back yesterday, wasn't he?
3: Well, that's what I thought.
2: Now, you can't never tell what he might run into up there in Larned.
3: I can imagine.
2: I remember one time we was up there, we like to never got away.
1: Oh, you had a hard time transacting your business, huh?
2: No, wasn't that exactly. It's just that folks in that saloon were so sociable.
3: Well, it gets that way sometimes. Well, I'm... hope Matt isn't having such a good time socializing that he forgets his way home.
2: Oh, now you don't have to worry none about Mr. Dillon.
4: Buy him over here, okay? Set him down on this crate under the window.
5: I don't know if he can walk.
6: I can walk, all right.
7: Well, now, Marshal, that's just fine. I'm glad to see you come out of it so good. Come on over here.
6: What for?
7: Well, you got a bullet in your shoulder, ain't you?
6: Well, you ought to know.
7: Now, I didn't do that to you, Marshal. Augie did. Ain't that right, Augie?
5: Sure is. By rights, he ought to be my prisoner, too.
7: Bring him over here. Sit down there. Turn your shoulder toward the window. Get a look at this. Hand me a knife, Augie.
5: Here.
6: Huh? You gonna cut on me with that thing?
7: You want that bullet out, don't you, Marshal?
6: If you're gonna use that dirty blade, you might as well leave it in.
7: Well, now, I sure do beg your pardon, Marshal. I sure wouldn't want to dirty you up none. Here, I'll wipe it off real nice. Tear me off a piece of your shirt, Augie.
5: Doggone it, Ray.
6: I was better off before.
7: How's that, Marshal?
6: Get on with it.
7: Yeah. All right, then. I've waited a long time to work on the likes of you. I want to be sure things is just right.
6: Yeah, I'll bet.
7: Hold still now. A little rough, Marshal. Well, I'm sure sorry to hear that.
5: You want me to hold him, Rack?
6: You don't have to hold me.
7: Why, shucks, no. Augie, Marshal's a brave man. Ain't you, Marshal?
5: Get him, Augie.
7: He's passed out. Just beginning to enjoy it. Hold him up here. As we'll get it out now. Here. You won't keep the bullet, Augie?
5: I don't want no old bullet.
7: I don't want to hear no more talk about that badge. Come on now. Help me lay him down over here in the other wall.
5: You think he's going to mend?
7: Give him a day or two and see. He ain't no good to us unless he can ride.
5: Rack.
7: Hmm?
5: Just while he's lying there, can't outwear it.
7: I told you to shut up.
5: Now, don't you start hitting me again, Rack. Don't start my head to hurting again.
7: You'll be hurting from now on if you don't keep your mouth shut. Give him another piece of shirt. I want to bandage that shoulder.

0: that you?
1: I ain't Rack.
0: Oh, I'm sorry. I'm awful dry.
1: Rack ain't here.
0: Is there anything wrong with you getting me some water?

0: You want a man?
1: Now, what's that to you?
0: Rack says we need you to ride with us.
1: Well, I'd mend better if he'd been easier with that knife.
0: Rack likes to cut.
1: Yeah. Where'd he go?
0: We went to get another horse. I shouldn't have said
1: that. Don't worry, Augie. I'm not exactly able to go after him.
0: Rack don't like me to talk.
1: Oh? You always do what he says?
0: This time you ought to be glad I done what he said, Marshal.
1: How's that?
0: I was all for finishing you off. I was the one that shot you. I should have had the badge.
1: The badge? Oh, my badge?
0: Rack didn't have no right to take it. He figured it'd help him get close enough to get a horse. But I was the one sure to worry.
1: Well, what would you do with it?
0: Well, just wear it around some, feel like somebody. Folks think you're important when you wear a badge and smart.
1: And not always.
0: How's that?
1: Oh, never mind. Augie, how come you let Rack get away with taking it away from you?
0: Now, Rack does the thinking around here.
1: Uh-huh. Beat you up pretty good, too, didn't he?
0: I ain't said nothing about that.
1: Now, those marks on your face, they didn't just grow there, did they?
0: I wanted the badge.
1: Uh-huh. Well, you can't get it if you're scared, Augie.
0: It ain't all that, Marshal. Rack says I ain't smart enough to wear it.
1: Now, you were smart enough to shoot me, take me prisoner.
0: Yeah, I was, wasn't I?
1: Sure you were. I think you're smart, Augie. I think you're a lot smarter than Rack gives you credit for.
0: Ain't we never gonna stop to eat, Rack? My belly's hurting empty. You got a taste of prairie grass and snakeweed, you go right ahead and stop. Ain't even seen a rabbit for miles. Seems like we ought to have some grub left.
2: Seems like you ate your way through it as much as anybody. Quit your belly aching. Marshal ain't belly aching now, are you, Marshal?
1: Oh, everything's fine, just fine.
2: You ain't in no position to talk smart.
1: You won't be either if you don't find some food pretty soon. 2 days a long time to ride hungry.
0: He ain't lying, Rack. You shut your mouth, I'll knock both your eyes into one socket.
1: I know where you can pick up some food.
2: Dodge City Jail.
1: Now, do you want me to tell you or not, mister?
0: I want him to tell.
2: Shut up, Augie. Go ahead.
1: All right, there's a dirt farm just over the next rise. They'll have some.
2: I suppose you want to ride up and get it for us.
1: Yeah, I could do that.
2: Yeah, I'll bet you could. They're good friends of yours, I suppose. Be glad to help you out with food, guns, anything you need. That about it, Marshal?
1: They're new folks. I don't know them. They don't know me.
2: But you figure they'd be glad to help the Marshal out.
1: I might.
2: Well, I'll tell you what I'm going to do. I'm going to do you a big favor, Marshal. I'm going to find out for you what them folks think of the law.
1: Yeah, I figured you might.
0: What you going to do, Rack? How you going to do that?
2: Well, I'm just going in there myself. Wearing the Marshal's badge, of course.
0: Now, listen here, Rack. It's my turn.
2: I'll ride up there just as polite as you please and ask for a little grub. If they're good, law-fearing folks, they'll see this badge and they'll give it to me. I'll come back and tell you all about it, Marshal.
1: Thanks.
0: Now, it ain't right you should wear it this time, too, Rack. Let me wear it. Let me ride in there. I'll get the food for you, Rack. I'll bring it back just...
2: Get down off that horse. Come here.
1: Now, why don't you leave him alone?
2: He ain't got enough sense even to be let alone, Marshal.
0: Now, Rack...
2: I ain't gonna listen to much more mewling about that badge, Augie, you hear?
0: I've got sense.
2: It'll get some while you're still alive. Now listen to me. You take the Marshal back there off the road and watch him till I get back.
0: Don't hit me no more then.
2: You watch him close, Augie, or I'll hit you permanent. Go on now. Lead his horse back in rocks.
3: All right, Ray. Come on.
2: You behave yourself, I may bring you back some of that grub.
1: That doesn't seem like you convinced him yet, Augie.
3: What do you mean?
1: That you're smart enough to do your own thinking?
2: Ain't a reason in the world I couldn't have rode off after that fool.
1: There sure isn't.
2: We wore that badge just as straight, too. And wait a minute. His horse is coming down the road.
1: Yeah. Yeah, I see him.
2: Get down off your horse. Rack didn't talk none about nobody coming.
1: That's all right, Argy. You can handle it.
2: Sure I can.
1: Look, why don't you lay low here like Rack said, and I'll edge out and see who they are.
2: Yeah. Yeah, that's a good idea.
1: Now, you just let me do the moving. There's no use you bothering.
2: You go right out there and... Well, now, you just hold on there.
1: Well, what's the matter, are you?
2: Come back here.
1: Well, I told you I was just going to look out.
2: I got a gun on you, Marshal. You come back. Now, get down. You be quiet. Almost got away with it, Marshal. You almost fooled me.
1: Well, I should have known better than to try it.
2: I was smart enough then, wasn't I, Marshal? Smart enough to keep you from tricking your way out to get help.
1: Yeah.
2: I guess Rack couldn't have done no better, could he?
1: No, you did the job, Augie.
2: Guess I'm smart enough to wear a badge, all right.
1: Yeah, Augie, I guess you are. I'm just beginning to wonder if I am.

0: Looks to me like you was mighty glad to get off that horse, Marshal. You ain't getting too tired now, are you?
1: Never mind that.
0: Sure hate to see a strong man like you puny up, especially the way I've been doctoring you.
1: Well, if the doctoring didn't kill me, nothing's going to.
0: Well, I wouldn't count on that if I was you. I've been thinking, though. Once I get me across the border, I might take up doctoring.
1: Anybody you work on will hang you for sure.
0: Including you?
1: Yeah, if I get the chance.
0: Well, now, that ain't very grateful.
2: Rack?
0: What?
2: I got to tell you about the horses.
1: What about?
2: Well, I was watering them, like you said, in that bay.
0: What about the bay?
2: Well, he just wandered down the creek someplace, Rack. Well,
0: did you go get him?
2: No, I figured I better come tell you.
0: No sense to water the horse.
2: Don't hit me no more, Rack. I'll go after him.
0: I'll go after him myself. You wouldn't find him if he was standing on your foot. You see, that marshal don't wander off too now.
2: You got no call to beat me all the time.
1: No, he hasn't, Doggy.
2: Keeps hitting me in the head and I can't think good.
1: Yeah.
2: Nobody could think good to get the head beat all the time.
1: Doggy.
2: Been beating on me ever since Pa died. He ain't got no call to go beating on me.
1: Augie, why don't you walk out on him?
2: I ain't never thought of that, Marshal. Nah, Rack wouldn't let me.
1: You wouldn't have to ask him. You'd do better without those beatings, wouldn't you?
2: Sure.
1: You got the sense of your own, Augie.
2: Yeah, that's right. You said I was smart yourself.
1: Sure, you're smart enough, Augie. I'll help you.
2: Help me.
1: Now listen, you just see that my feet are untied tonight after we bed down, huh? And I'll help you get away.
2: I don't know.
1: And I'll see that you get the badge, Augie.
2: Badge? Can I wear it? Right here on my shirt?
1: Sure you can wear it. You've got as much right to it as Rack has.
2: Yeah. Yeah. All right, Marshal. I'll walk out on him. I'll walk out on him wearing a badge.

0: Marshal. I come to loose your feet.
1: Yeah, just be quiet. Ah, there. Good.
0: You won't forget to get the bag.
1: No, I won't forget. Just keep down.
2: What's going on? What are you doing over there, Augie?
3: He's just getting the badge for me, Rack, that's all.
2: You let him loose?
3: Don't you come over here beating on me, Rack.
2: You ain't never had a beating like the one you're gonna get.
3: Marshal, you said you'd stop me. Here's a gun.
2: Why, you...
1: Rack.
3: Marshal, he shot me. I'm hurt, too.
1: Yeah, Augie. Just lie still.
3: You shot Rack?
1: I had to.
3: You beat me. You beat me bad.
1: No, Augie, he won't beat you. Not anymore. He's dead.
3: Am I gonna die too, Marshal?
1: No, I don't think so. I think he'll heal up all right.
3: Then I can walk out. Just like you said.
1: Well, not quite, Augie. I'm going to have to take you back to Dodge City with me first. You got a bank holdup to answer for.
3: Oh, yeah. I forgot about that for sure.
1: It almost slipped my mind a couple of times, too.
3: But, Marshal...
1: Yeah?
3: The badge. You promised if I'd help you, I'd get to wear the badge.
1: Yeah, Augie, I promised. And you can wear it. All the way back to Dodge.

0: directed by Norman MacDonald, stars William Conrad as Matt Dillon, U.S. Marshal. The story was specially written for Gunsmoke by Marion Clark, with editorial supervision by John Meston. Harley Bear is Chester, Howard McNair is Doc, and Georgia Ellis is Kitty.
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0: Now, the rest of the story. Ben's nephew was 65 years old, living in London, when for some reason or other he became interested in rare books. Interested enough to invite a rare book dealer to his home. The gentleman brought with him a little of this and a little of that, one prize in particular, an extensive collection of political pamphlets dating back to the previous century. Well, Ben's nephew rifled through one or two, idly glancing at an illustration here and a word there, and then he stopped cold. He stopped so suddenly and stared so intently that the book dealer was compelled to ask, "Are you all right, sir?" Oh, yes, yes, the prospective client was quite all right. But what had attracted his attention was something written in the margin of one of the pamphlets. Handwriting. And moreover, the hand script of somebody very special. The client's own Uncle Ben. "My, you would have enjoyed him," the client told the book dealer. "My uncle the poet. My uncle the dreamer. My uncle Benjamin Franklin." For this is the rest of the story. Ben Franklin was already up in years when he went to live in Boston with his much younger brother, Josiah, and Josiah's little boy, then only 9. Uncle Ben and his nephew bonded immediately. "What's that?" the little boy would eagerly ask, surprising Ben at his writing desk. Well, that might have been almost anything. A treasured collection of political pamphlets, a crude sketch of some visionary device, a unique system of shorthand for recording quickly spoken words. Or that might even have been an original poem which Ben would promptly, proudly recite to the child perched spellbound on his knee. Now the boy's father, Josiah Franklin, had always loved and looked up to his older brother Ben, much as his own child was becoming enamored a generation later. And yet while Josiah had never thought himself misled, he grew concerned that his own son might be seduced into a life of daydreaming under Ben's influence. And so it was that during the 4 years that Ben lived under his brother's roof, Josiah struggled to offset what he believed as Ben's impractical example. For instance, when the little boy, imitating Uncle Ben, began writing poetry, Josiah roundly ridiculed it. "For the child's own good," he told himself. And then Josiah would march the youngster out to the workshop for a crash course in some useful, everyday craft. And thus did Ben Franklin's nephew grow up magnificently confused, at once clinging to the practical and longing for the impossible, and occasionally combining the two. You never knew Josiah, the down-to-earth daddy, who infected his child with all things pragmatic and sensible. But then again, you never knew Uncle Ben either. Instead, you remember and revere the namesake nephew who learned realism from his father and idealism from his uncle, and a fledgling nation became infinitely richer thereby. For the little boy whose formative years were spent under the equally powerful influences of two very different men, his name also was Ben. He was the founding father you know as Benjamin Franklin. Only now you know the rest of the story. Now, the rest of the story. Lieutenant Colonel John F. Reynolds was affectionately called Old Pop by the cadets of his military school, but there were limits even to Old Pop's patience, and Fanny had finally crashed through them. "What now?" asked Colonel Reynolds of the rambunctious offender, who once again had been sent before him for discipline. Fanny tried to cajole Colonel Reynolds with the axiom that the worst students make the best soldiers. Colonel Reynolds would not have to consult the records to be reminded of just how bad a student Fanny had been. For example, 100 demerits in any 6-month period comprised grounds for automatic expulsion. In Fanny's first half year at Reynolds School, the accumulated 120, escaping the otherwise obvious penalty through somebody's misguided sympathy, and the pattern of misbehavior continued with 98 demerits the first half of the second year, then 94 demerits the second half, right down to the last period of his last year, which he celebrated with 97 demerits. Fanny's insubordination was as varied as the instances were voluminous. Late for parade, late on parade. Face unshaven, hair unkempt. Equipment dirty. Uniform disordered. Slackness in drill. Failure to salute a superior. And this is not to mention the practical jokes like the time he cooked and ate a professor's prize rooster because it kept him awake. But now Fanny had graduated, at the very bottom of the class to be sure, 34th out of 34 students, and still he had crammed and had passed his final exams just barely, and he was ready to leave school, but then 5 days past graduation and still on duty as officer of the guard, Fanny once again was arrested for insubordination. Now, here he stood before old Pop Reynolds, attempting to explain himself, and, as usual, not doing a very good job. But if Fanny's frolicsome nature had ever amused his superiors, it did so no longer. This time, he was court-martialed. This time, he was detained for weeks and very nearly missed the rest of his life. You see, during that interminable time, Fanny contritely considered his unwise choices and pondered the possibility that his heretofore preternatural good luck had finally run out. It had not run out. For in a gesture of unfathomable leniency, the court reprimanded Fanny and simply sent him on his way. So he then departed the nation's capital, July 18, 1861, where he would receive his orders just in time to take part in the Battle of Bull Run. For among the remarkable chapters in the history of the American Uncivil War is one that tells of an uncompromising West Point cadet who rose to the rank of Brigadier General by the age of 24, and yet you reflect on the battlefield heroisms which made that spectacular promotion possible. And you will bear in mind the pattern of petulance and the capricious character that premiered at West Point and exploded at Little Bighorn. Of course you remember the unsoldier-like cadet whose golden curls earned him the nickname Fanny. You remember him as General George Armstrong Custer. Only now you know the rest of the story.
1: Now, the rest of the story. In 805 A.D., the Emperor Charlemagne gave a small amount of land to a handful of Pyrenees mountaineers. It was a gift of thanks in return for their assistance to his armies in fighting the Moors. Well, that land became a republic, and it's still a republic today. It's called Andorra. Andorra's near 1,200-year history has been a peaceful one for the most part. But once upon a time, Andorra went to war with another European country and stayed at war for 44 years. As you might imagine, Andorra is one of the oldest republics, if not the oldest, in the entire world. It's also one of the smallest. The whole country is about half the size of New York City. Now, whereas Andorra once relied on tobacco smuggling for revenue, its economy is based on tourism today. Its mere 25,000 citizens play host to nearly 1 million tourists annually. They come to ski or simply to see. The country's most beautiful scenery is waiting for those who don't mind a long, hard hike. It's rugged, majestic land. In many ways, time has overlooked Andorra, and inasmuch the country has avoided some progress, but also some peril, the diseases of poverty and crime which rack the rest of the West are virtually non-existent. Of course, Andorra's domestic tranquility reflects its generally peaceful relationship with the world at large. But that little land is strong for national defense. Every man who owns a gun is required to serve in the army. War. It's a word Andorra would like to ignore. As you now know, students of Andorran history recall one belligerency which lasted 44 years. It all started in 1914. That's right, for 44 years between 1914 and 1958, Andorra was at war. See, Andorra was in World War I along with practically everybody else in Europe, on the side of the Allies and consequently against Germany. Then the conflict was over, Germany lost, the Allies won, and everyone went to Versailles. January 1919, Italy, France, the U.S., and so on, met to promote a lasting peace. And the result, as every school child ought to know, was the Treaty of Versailles. But Andorra did not participate in that historic peace conference. They didn't participate because because they weren't invited. It was a mistake, an oversight, but Andorra was left out of the peace process. And so, perhaps quite naturally, Andorra remained at war with Germany. Officially, at war. If Germany knew, there's no evidence Germany cared, but nonetheless, a state of war existed between the two countries through otherwise peacetime and World War II and peacetime again, all the way to 1958, at which point even Andorra grew tired of nobody caring. But that arguably insignificant nation did something I dare any modern nation to emulate. I mean, what's Iraq going to cost the United States? Hundreds of billions? Whereas Andorra maintained its hostilities against big, bad Germany for four decades plus on an annual defense budget of $5. Now, you know the rest of the story. Now, the rest of the story. I'm right now looking at a picture of three swimmers. They're swimming in a big lake, I'm told. It's a graceful, intriguing picture. The subjects, the swimmers themselves, are gone now. This is also a very old picture. But once upon a time, there was a paradise, a lush land of innumerable crystalline lakes and exotic wildlife and happy people, in a matter of speaking, nothing short of a resort. But the people there lived there in apparent bliss some 10,000 years ago. Meet Stefan Kreppelin and Rudolf Cooper. They are geoarchaeologists at the University of Cologne in Germany, discoverers, you might call them, of this idyllic land of shining lakes. Kreppelin has been excavating in the region for 3 decades, but it's only recently that the rest of the world has learned about it. And what has really captured our imaginations is this picture I've told you about, this prehistoric rock painting of otherwise unknowable ancients swimming. The October 2006 issue of Discover magazine has a photo of that ages-old tableau. And though the region remains largely unexplored, Kreppelin and Cooper are showing us hundreds of artifacts from that place and that era, an epoch of evident delight which lasted about 5,000 years. What were they like, those citizens of Eden? Well, they were artists, as you've seen, makers of paintings and pottery. There were also hunters and gatherers who herded cattle and, of course, fished a great deal, as you might imagine, living as they did among those splendid lakes. Their enviable story is told and retold through the findings at more than 100 archaeological sites. So, what happened? I mean, to them and their glorious existence. What happened to it all? Well, here's where it really gets interesting. This region underwent a climatic change. The reliable, wonderful weather became less desirable. So the people, unaccustomed to such imperfection, went looking for a new home, and they found one in the river valley of the Nile. That's right. So it's no coincidence, archaeologists say, that when the weather changed around 5,500 years ago is just about the time that another great civilization arose, something we call ancient Egypt. Now this weather thing is part of a cycle, scientists tell us. For a lot of complicated reasons, including the tilt of the earth and the shape of its orbit, that happy place of gleaming lakes and carefree swimmers becomes routinely barely habitable, much more often than not barely habitable. In fact, every 100,000 years or so, there are only about 5,000 years during which it is a lush savanna, something of a water world. And so, as did the fictional Brigadoon, this Eden has continually emerged from the mist, as it will again and again, rising from an arid waste 1,000 miles north to south, and 3,000 miles east to west, blanketing nearly all of northern Africa. So yes, I do mean to say,
2: that the lush green land of exotic animals and fish-laden lakes, the playground of artistic, industrious Adams and Eves, became something you know as the vast Sahara, the largest desert in the world. Only now, you know the rest of the story.
3: Today, we're all going to learn a new term. It's only two words. Now listen closely. Can all of you say constructive fraud?
4: Constructive fraud!
5: Did you ever get the feeling as you're staring at the ceiling?

Now, the rest of the story. June 1936. Horse trainer Tom Smith toured the racetracks of Massachusetts looking for a bargain. His California employer, owner of mostly young, promising racehorses, wanted some mature animals to balance his stables. So here was Tom scrounging through hundreds of scruffy-looking three-year-olds whose owners were eager to unload them and struggling with all of his instincts to select the least objectionable from among them. On the 29th, Tom, fairly discouraged by now, reached Suffolk Downs. And he was standing at the rail. He was watching the motley parade of soon-to-be-has-been horses pass from here to there when one of those horses, a runty, stubby-legged, muddy-colored little misfit, stopped right smack in front of Tom and stared him down. It was not a curious expression, but an arrogant glare, as if to demand, just who do you think you are? And arrogance in one so odd was hardly an appropriate attitude. And it was not just the animal's appearance, but his gait. As he approached, Tom had for an instant thought the poor creature might be lame. And yet a closer look at the asymmetrical knees, which did not permit the legs to straighten, revealed the anatomical source of his lopsided walk and his permanent semi-crouch. Now, by any reasonable measure, this was not a racehorse. And his record confirmed it. 16 races, 16 losses, the last three by a total of more than 25 lengths. And furthermore, he was lazy. He was a late sleeper, a big eater, who successfully connived to defeat every kind of training regimen his frustrated handlers had devised. But for some reason, he was reluctant to disclose Tom Smith wanted him. Tom's employer, Charles Howard, was incredulous. The finest trainers in the big leagues of racing had had a crack at that worthless horse, and now Tom, an obscure newcomer to these ranks, with just 1 year's experience in a mainstream stable, was presuming to possess some special insight. The sheepish answer was yes. So Mr. Howard, as Tom respectfully called him, at an astonishing loss for further objections, he said, all right, we'll take him. And in so acceding, he changed racing history forever after. For under the kind and clever tutelage of Tom Smith, that sawed-off little bay with the crooked legs achieved success and renown seldom enjoyed by humankind. Indeed, in 1938, the number one newsmaker in our nation was neither the president, nor a baseball player, nor a movie star, nor a foreign dictator, nor the Pope himself. It was a racehorse named Seabiscuit. Traveling more than 50,000 miles in his own private Pullman rail car, he beat the otherwise best racehorses of his day. He drew two of the three largest crowds ever to witness a horse race in the United States. Yet only 2 years previous, in the burgeoning summer of 1936, there was only one man anywhere who seemed to recognize the super equine potential of that odd-gaited, crooked-legged little horse, an obscure trainer named Tom Smith, who made up his mind standing at the rail of Suffolk Downs when amused by that then utterly unlikely horse's apparently self-confidence, Tom looked at him and nodded his head. Tom looked at him and nodded his head, and Seabiscuit, gazing at Tom with wide-set intelligent eyes, nodded back. You see, Tom didn't choose that horse. The horse chose him. Now you know the rest of the story.

0: Now, the rest of the story about the president history forgot. Oh, you wouldn't think that scholars, diligent in piecing together the written record of our past, could overlook anything as important as a president of the United States. But they have. He is not pictured with the others on the classroom wall. His likeness has never adorned a stamp or currency. And you would almost wager the rent money that this man I'm going to introduce never was president of the United States, but he was. We're going back more than 100 years now to March 1849. The lame duck administration had just a few days to go. President James K. Polk and his vice president, George M. Dallas, were on the way out. The newly elected Zachary Taylor was scheduled to take office on March 4. Now, March 4, 1849, happened to be a Sunday, and Zachary Taylor, being a devoutly religious man, refused to take office on Sunday. Well, you say, why not just let President Polk stay in office an extra day? Nope, can't do that. The Constitution specifically provided that the president, quote, shall hold his office during the term of 4 years. During 4 years. And Mr. Polk's 4 years were up, and he was automatically out as of high noon, March 4. So, who's to be president? Polk is out on Sunday noon. Taylor refuses to take the office before Monday. And there we are. Well, the Succession Act of 1792 was then in effect, and this act provided that the Senate's temporary head would automatically take over the office of the presidency of the United States in case of a vacancy. Well, there's a vacancy, but the Senate's head man was Senator Acheson of Missouri, and he likewise had been defeated for re-election. So on March 2nd, the Senate held a special election to name David Rice Acheson as temporary Senate president to bridge the disputed day. Automatically, therefore, according to the Succession Act, he became president of the United States at noon on March 4. He remained president until Mr. Taylor took the oath at noon on March 5. For 24 hours, David Rice Acheson was the legal president of the United States. And now you have met the president history forgot. And yet his name is better remembered than many, and maybe more often mentioned than any, for it was after him that they named the city of Acheson, Kansas. It was after him they named the county of Acheson, Missouri. It was after him that they named the Acheson, Topeka, and Santa Fe. But this is the rest of the story. That last week of the Polk administration was a very hectic week. Senator Acheson did not miss a day's work or a night's partying. And when he finally retired, very late on Saturday night, March 3, he was completely bushed. He left word with his landlady. He was not to be awakened for any reason. Not for any reason, he said. And she did not awaken him. No. Not even in time for the inauguration. She attested later that he slept all day Sunday and on through noon Monday, March 5. What I'm saying is that David Rice Acheson, President of the United States, slept through his entire term of office. And now you know the rest of the story. Now, the rest of the story. He got his start booking orchestras and musical attractions for the World's Columbian Exposition of 1893. That is how show business got in his blood. In 1907, he began experimenting with the revue, a type of musical production unfamiliar to American audiences, and for the next quarter century, he made it his own. His name was Florence Ziegfeld. Of course you have heard of him. The very finest talent went into the production of the Ziegfeld Follies. Members of the chorus line, recognized as the most beautiful women on the American stage, took special pride in their identity as Ziegfeld girls. After all, they introduced Shine On Harvest Moon. They introduced By the Light of the Silvery Moon. A Pretty Girl is Like a Melody. And My Blue Heaven. Composers of the Ziegfeld scores included Rudolph Frimmel and Victor Herbert and Jerome Kern and Irving Berlin.
1: And performers associated with the Follies included Fanny Brice and Will Rogers, Eddie Cantor and W.C. Fields. And yet, you know, there was one man upon whom the great Ziegfeld depended more than any other, the Follies director, Julian Mitchell. The others they called a talented, but Julian they called a genius. And such praise is not casually bestowed. He was a small, dapper man. His career began with Weber and Fields on the other side of the footlights. But after giving up acting, he directed Victor Herbert's opera, The Idol's Eye. Audiences and critics swooned over his masterful staging. Next came Julian's Babes in Toyland, hailed as, quote, a masterpiece of vivid ensemble dancing and staging. Then it was about that time that the brilliant Julian Mitchell attracted Flo Ziegfeld's attention, and they met, and their relationship would continue for the rest of Julian's life. Ziegfeld's role, especially in the early Follies, was more that of a promoter. Artistically, he gave director Mitchell a free hand. So the Follies became famous for special effects. Magical was a term often used to describe his staging. Julian died the way he would have wanted, working. It was a stroke during a rehearsal that finished him. His death was a devastating blow to Flo. Show business survivors consoled themselves that at least their world had benefited from Julian's genius as long as it had. But, you know, Julian Mitchell would not have abandoned acting in the first place, and so would not have become a musical director, except something happened to him, a condition that suddenly befell him. And how he got around that condition was perhaps the real genius of Julian Mitchell. You see, he conducted all of his rehearsals. He conducted all of his rehearsals with the side of his head pressed against the rehearsal piano, so that he could feel the vibrations of the music, so that he could feel the tempo for his dance numbers. That is right. The brilliant director who staged Ziegfeld's elaborate musical Follies never heard them. Never heard them. He was totally deaf. And now you know the rest of the story.
2: Al was a banjo player and a composer and a jailbird. Among the other prisoners, the musician was an outcast, was always being called cruel names. Al pretended it didn't hurt, but it did. Hoping to fit in with the others eventually, Al organized a five-man combo and wrote music for them to play. One of those compositions was a corny song entitled Mother. Al soloed, singing and strumming his heart out. But instead of accepting him, his fellow prison inmates only laughed louder. Now it's January 7. A prisoner named Jack Allen calls from his cell to the jailer. He is screaming in pain. He says he needs a doctor, but nobody believes Jack. They tell him he's faking. They throw him in solitary for being such a nuisance. The next morning, Jack was found unconscious, given medical attention, but too late. Through bleeding ulcers, he has bled to death. When the rest of the prisoners find out, they're furious. If Jack can receive treatment like that, so might they someday. There's a talk of a strike among the inmates. No work, whatever the consequences. Now remember Al? Remember the banjo player-songwriter? He knew that some of the prisoners had been agitating for a strike long before Jack Allen died. He knew that those ringleaders were just using Jack's death to motivate the others. And there was something else. Were he to strike with the rest of the prisoners, he'd ruin his good behavior record. Maybe even get sent to solitary. No way would he risk that. So Al refused to strike. And thus began the longest night in Al's life. They were only words, threats and otherwise, abuse echoing down the concrete corridors. The words came one at a time, and yet like the Chinese torturer's drops of water falling one after the other, the hateful words fell with increasing pain into Al's ears, and after an hour or so the threats grew uglier. "We will kill you," said one voice, over and over and over. "We'll get your wife and son too," said another voice, and the hours crawled on. And all through the night, Al could only hide his head under the blankets of his bunk and cry. The barely tolerable life behind bars became hell for Al after that. Other inmates did try to kill him, almost succeeded a couple of times. And yet the most extraordinary mental picture one could ever have of Al's experience in jail is that of his head buried in blankets, a cell bunk muffling his sobs, and a cacophony of scorn and ridicule shattering the cold night air. Poets often speak of how hard and far the mighty fall, and yet how eloquently that one scene tells the tale of a man who once held a whole city in his grasp, and who held the whole national world of crime in his clutches, only to finish his career begging for acceptance and plucking a banjo in an Alcatraz band and smothering his tears in a blanket. The world remembers him as crime boss Al Capone, only now you know the rest of the story.
1: Now, the rest of the story. Remember these four words: Al was utterly useless. Al was utterly useless. I'm nothing but a burden on my family, he once told his sister in a letter. Really, it would have been better if I had never been born. Al had hit bottom by the age of 22. His parents, impoverished, were no longer able to support him. He needed a job, but nobody would hire him. In desperation, Al appealed to an old school friend, a fellow whose class notes he used to copy. The friend's father had government connections, and a few days later, Al was being interviewed for a position at the Federal Patent Office. Fred Heller was then director of the agency. He would conduct the interview personally. Heller informed the young man that he needed personnel capable of judging whether a request for a patent had any justification. "What do you know about patents?" the director asked, and Al replied, "Nothing. Nothing at all." The director blinked a couple of times. Ordinarily, he would have terminated the interview then and there, and yet there was something intriguing in the young man's frankness. "Tell me a bit about yourself," the director asked, and Al forced a smile. What was there to tell? He'd been thrown out of high school at 15. With no high school diploma, college was out of the question. So he applied at a technical school, but then he flunked his first entrance exam. So he went back to high school, a different high school, actually because his old high school refused to readmit him. Now this time he graduated. He was even accepted thereafter at technical school. But when prospective employers subsequently discovered that he had cut classes chronically, and that he had passed exams only narrowly, and had treated professors irreverently, well, nobody would hire him. Nobody would hire him! And now here he was in the Federal Patent Office asking for a job for which he was not qualified. What kind of a loser could summon up that kind of nerve? But Director Haller was not so certain. Yes, he had heard all of the reasons why he should not hire Al, but what he wanted to hear now were all of the reasons why he should. You know what? That interview continued for most of 2 hours, and by the time it was over, the director had come to this conclusion. Al was not stupid. He was simply a failure. If he were ever to stop failing and make something of himself, he would first require a large dose of self-confidence. So Director Haller decided to give Al a break, a probationary job as technical expert third class. You see, though posterity's impression of Al is larger than life, he was not destined to guide lesser minds through space and time. In fact, at 22, he stood at the brink of utter obscurity, and then he got that job at the Swiss Federal Patent Office. And inspired by his very first unequivocal success, he eventually learned to live up to his best, his very best, and to become the groundbreaking genius the world now knows as Albert Einstein. Only now you know the rest of the story.
0: Now, the rest of the story. The scientist could hardly believe his eyes. But then he checked the test results. He rechecked them. And again, there could be no question. That which he had stumbled across quite by accident could and surely would revolutionize the beef and poultry industries. He had been humanely electrocuting chickens and turkeys in his laboratory, killing them outright with electrical charges for various experimental purposes, when suddenly he noticed the meat was more tender. He repeated the experiment under numerous conditions, but always with the same result. The meat in a carcass killed by electrocution was much more tender than that of livestock slaughtered any other way. Just wait till the meat producers learn about this process, the scientist thought. Everybody would be eager to employ it. And he was right. But not even he could fully have appreciated the rest of the story. For as the meat producers began applying the principle, they realized that an animal need not actually be slaughtered by electrocution, that the post-mortem electrical stimulation would achieve precisely the same effect. In other words, an animal could be slaughtered by conventional means, but then subjected to multiple electrical charges, and the meat would still be up to 36% more tender than had it been treated otherwise. Among the many advantages of the new procedure, it virtually eliminates the need for raising steers. Heretofore, steer beef had been more tender than bullock beef, yet bullocks reach full size sooner than steers. Now, through electrical stimulation, the faster-growing bullock can be made steer tender. And since lean meat is always less costly to raise, electrical tenderizing will produce a better grade of meat at lower prices. Also, any kind of meat, any kind which has been electrically stimulated, beef or lamb or poultry, is lower in acid, and therefore it's more healthful. Stimulation procedures have been recently refined. There are now separate techniques for high voltage and low voltage, but still the basic principle, as described by its inventor, remains, and it is essentially unchanged since the day he made this remarkable discovery. Now, a lot of people are going to make a lot of money because of his research, though not the discoverer. The consumer will benefit tremendously. But the man who made it all possible will not reap the slightest reward. You see, there was a time lapse between the discovery and its acceptance by the beef and poultry industries. There was a period of almost 250 years for the scientist whose proved procedure is only now being commercially applied, the inventor who was tenderizing turkeys in his lab in the mid-18th century. That inventor was Benjamin Franklin. And now you know the rest of the story.
1: Now, the rest of the story. Jerry Traylor never had a chance. Never had a chance. And so strange, only moments ago, walking out his front door, the 14-year young Nebraskan felt so brave, but now he realized that the 6 blocks between him and high school was a bridge too far. Okay, no problem, he'd just turn around, walk back inside. His mother would give him a ride, but would she be there to give him a ride for the rest of his life? And then Jerry turned to gaze down the seemingly endless street. All of his young life, Jerry Traylor had wanted nothing more than the freedom that street represented. If only he could make it to school on his own, just once. That taste of freedom might last him a lifetime. So off Jerry struggled in the direction of school, trying not to think about anything but his destination, and yet looming in his brain was a collage of incredible scenes from his own childhood, grotesque, painful visions that few children have ever lived with or could even imagine. There's a picture of a bedridden boy. He so wants to get up and look outside, but the shadows cast by wondrous unknown objects beyond the glass taunt him
3: in their terrible anonymity. And there's another picture of a youngster draped for surgery in a hospital operating room. And this is the seventh such corrective procedure. There will be seven more before the reality strikes cold and hard that his legs will never work like other kids, not ever. And yet another picture that might have been taken any day during the 11-month, 6-year-old Jerry spent in a chest-high body cast. Afterward, he would be fitted with steel leg braces that reached from his waist to the soles of his feet, and confining as that was, it was like flying compared to what he had known until then. For the thief that had robbed Jerry Traylor of everything most children take for granted is cerebral palsy. He was born with it. He will die with it. Even now at age 14, having shed his leg braces and replaced them with a pair of crutches, he understands that he'll never walk a step without them. He can read the road closed sign on the highway that others travel with ease, like the 6 blocks between his house and his school. I wanted you to meet Jerry Traylor on that particular journey to school, because I wanted you to appreciate what it meant to him when at the end of those arduous 6 blocks on crutches, all by himself, he opened the schoolhouse door and walked inside. Jerry Traylor is 52 today, has a degree in business administration from Western State College in Gunnison, Colorado. Over the past 30 years, he's addressed more than 1 million wide-eyed, awe-inspired, utterly amazed audiences. For even with proof, people can scarcely believe that a fellow can finish dozens of 26-mile marathons on crutches, or that he can race to the top of Pikes Peak 3 times.

0: When Josh first saw the newly issued coin, he couldn't believe it. Except for its color, it might easily have been mistaken for $5. It was approximately the same size. The word cents, C-E-N-T-S, was nowhere on the nickel. On the reverse side, there was only a large Roman numeral 5. Both coin faces were remarkably similar, each bearing a woman's head wearing a Liberty headpiece. So, the color principal distinguishing factor between 5 cents worth of metal and $5 worth. Well, that challenge was too enticing to pass up. Josh took the new nickel to a jeweler friend in Boston. The jeweler just happened to have a gold plating machine. They gold plated one of the new nickels, and the result was astonishing. Even its weight was now more impressively similar to that of a $5 gold piece. Josh requested 1,000 gold-plated nickels from his jeweler friend, and when he received them, he hit the streets. The first victim was a tobacconist, from whom Josh purchased a 5-cent cigar. Josh simply presented a plated nickel, and the man behind the counter promptly gave him $4.95 in change. Wow, the scheme had worked. With a little effort and even less expense, Josh Tatum had increased the value of the common nickel 100 times. Triumphantly, he took the remaining gilded nickels on a tour of the town. A week later, he'd netted $950. That was quite a sum a century ago. And while Josh had been making change, his jeweler friend had been busy plating more nickels, 5,000 more. So Josh took those, made another even more lucrative excursion. This one through the towns between Boston and New York. Occasionally, a sharp-eyed shopkeeper would grow suspicious, and yet the current date on the coin suggested that the United States Mint had issued a slightly variant design. Josh was not caught until one day. After the story hit the papers, hundreds of Josh's victims stepped forward to accuse him. Although at the trial, as each witness was cross-examined, none who claimed to have been cheated, not one said that Josh had ever actually asked for change. He had merely produced the gilded nickels. He had received change without requesting it. And therefore, it was ruled that the victims had actually swindled themselves. Oh, yes. You see, Josh could not have asked for change. He could not. Josh was a deaf mute. And since there was no law against plating nickels, Josh went free. All your life, you've heard the slang phrase, "Oh, you're joshing." People will say, when they think you've been making fun of them, trying to fool them, "Oh, you're joshing." Well, that was originally inspired by the clever deception of Josh Tatum. At least that's what legend says. I don't know for sure about that. I know for sure about this. Everyone who knows that it's against the law to deface American coins now knows the case which inspired that law. That is the rest of the story.
1: 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Johannesburg, Cape Town, London, Paris, Sydney, Tokyo, Beijing, Seoul, Amsterdam, Antwerp, Brussels, Madrid, Guadalajara, Havana, Hamburg, Vienna, Montreal, Toronto, Vancouver, Boise, Martinsburg, Winchester, Rochester, Hagerstown, Chambersburg, Charlestown, Berkeley Springs, Leesburg, Fairfax, Baltimore, Washington, Harrisburg, Philadelphia, Pittsburgh, Canton, Cleveland, Columbus, Michiana, Detroit, Milwaukee, Buffalo, Fort Lauderdale, Miami, the Palm Beaches, Fort Wayne, Port St. Lucie, Myrtle Beach, Charlotte, Wilmington, Jacksonville, Dallas, Lubbock, Los Angeles, Sacramento, Seattle, Honolulu, Nashville, Beaumont, Port Arthur, New Orleans, Baton Rouge, Columbus, Birmingham, Minneapolis, Chicago, Boston, Austin, Corpus Christi, Denver, San Francisco, Gotham City. Wherever you are in the world, the AOW Radio Network is there, giving you variety without limits.
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0: when we're not in the great outdoors, we're thinking about it. Kender Outdoors. 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
1: Welcome back to the Kender Outdoors Camp House. I'm so glad that you're here. It's the first official weekend of fall.

0: fall actually did happen. Back on Tuesday, we finally got it kicked off. We have had a long, hot, dry summer here in Texas. It's still very dry, but just a little bit cooler. We're down about 10 degrees or 15 degrees over what we have been the past couple of months. And it is a welcome to step out early in the morning and be greeted with 70 degrees as opposed to 80, 82. A little over a week ago, I saw my first geese making their annual move. The sandhill cranes will be next. Always love to hear them honking and search and find them up high in that crisp blue fall sky. Ray Sasser was a fall guy. He wrote about it many times. Here he is in his own words to kick off this first weekend of the 2026 fall season.
1: Like rising floodwaters cutting through an earthen dam, hunting seasons begin with a trickle of September doves and teal ducks. By October, the trickle gains momentum with squirrel hunting and archery seasons for deer and turkeys. When the first real cold fronts of November roar south across the plains, the hunting season trickle becomes a veritable flood, punctuated by the mass migration of snow geese that pass in waves, yupping like wild Comanches as they herald the season of plenty. This fall, the horn of the hunter will sound for more than a million Texas sportsmen. They will shiver from the chill of a duck blind as daylight paints the technicolor dawn from which ducks suddenly appear, banking over the decoys. They will shiver with excitement as a heavy antlered buck steps from the dark shadows of the deep woods and pauses at a clearing's edge. They will shiver from exhaustion as they head for the truck after a long day following bird dogs across the open fields. At the end of that long day of bird hunting, when the dogs point a sundown cubby 400 yards up the hill, adrenaline takes over. The hunter miraculously forgets his leaden feet and momentarily moves with a strength and grace to rival LeBron James cutting to the basket. For more than 5 months, the fall hunting season is filled with these vignettes, snapshots in time, moments as memorable as cave paintings dabbed in ochre by prehistoric man. Only these scenes are etched in the soft tissue, hard drive memory banks of neo-humans. We don't dance around the campfire, but we still sit around the flames, huddling close to soak up the radiant warmth, still wondering about the origin of meteorites streaking across the night sky, bathing our bodies and our clothes in the distinctive aroma of burning mesquite or oak. Like our prehistoric ancestors, we wonder what the dawn may bring, hoping for skies blackened by wild birds and woods thick with big game. Unlike our prehistoric ancestors, we mortgage the future of all wildlife through license fees, excise taxes, management programs, and hunting leases. As the human population increases at a pace that will eventually overwhelm the Earth's bounty, there will soon be no place in this world for wild animals. Soon, in this case, is a geologic term that may translate to 100 years or 1,000 years. In the meantime, we do the best we can to maintain a tenuous connection to our past. The best may be an impromptu afternoon waterhole dove shoot, or it may be a thoroughly planned 2-week elk hunting expedition to the Rocky Mountains. Our ancestors hunted wild game as a means of feeding their physical hunger. We still eat wild game. Untainted by chemicals, game is the purest meat of all. For most American sportsmen, however, the modern hunting season is not about food for the stomach. For most sportsmen, hunting season is about temporarily trading the real problems of a cyber-speed life for the same problems that have vexed hunters for 10,000 years. Hunting season is a feast for the emotional hunger that lies just beneath the surface of modern man.
0: Ray Sasser was the outdoor editor for the Dallas Morning News for about 30 years. Outdoor author, photographer, hunter, fisherman, a very, very talented outdoorsman, and my friend. I miss him, but I still enjoy hearing from him from deep within the Kinder Outdoors Vault of Great Memories. Hey, it is a big day in Arizona. The California condor has been one of the most wonderful success stories as far as conservation goes with our wildlife. That program is ongoing annually, and here it is. The big day is here today. The Arizona Game and Fish Department excited once again and celebrating National Public Lands Day today with the release of captive-bred endangered condors into the Arizona-Utah flock at a public event. Vermilion Cliffs National Monument. That's where this will take place. And this also marks the 30th anniversary of California condor releases at the National Monument. The four condors scheduled for release were hatched and raised at the Oregon Zoo and the World Center for Birds of Prey in Boise, Idaho. With a wingspan over 9 feet and weighing up to 25 pounds, the California condor is the largest land bird in North America, listed under the Endangered Species Act in the 1960s. So, if you are in the neighborhood of the Vermilion Cliffs National Monument there in Arizona, you might want to slip over there and check out the 30th anniversary of the California condor releases. Seasons for elk, dove, pronghorn, whitetails, and mule deer this fall require some pre-thought and preparation now. 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

0: 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Kinder Outdoors.
1: 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I'm a life member, so is my friend Larry Wysoon. He rejoins me now. He's a regular here in the old camp house at Kinder Outdoors. Always a pleasure, Larry.
2: Always. You know, one of the things I really enjoy is being able to spend time with you on the radio. That's one of my great pleasures. That's not the eating smoke. It's just the truth, by golly. I appreciate your friendship. Appreciate your time and the opportunity to visit with you.
3: Well, we're kind of cut from the same jib. We have a lot in common.
2: Yes,
3: and one of those things is white-tailed deer. We both love white-tailed deer. You've earned your name, Mr. White-tailed. I haven't got a good moniker like that yet, but I love to hunt white-tailed deer, and I love every facet of it, Larry. I love looking at new property and evaluating properties that I might want to lease. And that can really vary. If you're in Montana, that's one thing. If you're in South Texas, that's another. Florida, it's a whole nother animal down there. 20 acres in Florida might be all you need. What are you looking for in general when you pull into a place and you're thinking you might want to spend your hard-earned money to lease this property?
2: There are several things that I look at. Of course, to some extent, size. To some extent, what kind of practices the neighbors have. I enjoy hunting mature deer. They don't have to be big-bodied or huge antlered. It's like, you know, to me, the challenge comes in hunting a buck that's 4.5 years of age. So I want to see. I want to know something about that general area to begin with, and I'll do my homework a little bit ahead of time before I actually get on the property. And what I'll do is I'll try to get in touch with the local wildlife biologist or a warden, and try to get an idea of what the deer density is in that area, and also to some extent what the buck to doe ratio generally is. I'm not going to ask a whole lot about size or anything like that. And then, two, if at all possible, I want to be able to find out what kind of fawn survival rate that area has had over the last, say, 4 to 5 years. Because if there have been very few fawns in that area born, there are not going to be very many mature deer that I'm looking for. So that's one thing on the population and the density and the composition sort of thing. And then beyond that, I want to look and see what kind of deer browse is there, to try to get an idea of, is there food available there? Is it an area that these deer have maybe passed through from a bedding area to a feeding area? Are there some little creek bottoms or little areas that are some dense thickets that deer can move through? Just kind of get a general idea, and then, too, I'm going to spend some time walking once I get there while I'm looking at some of the browse. Of course, I'm going to look for tracks. I'm going to be looking for deer while I'm out walking, but also I'm going to look for rubs. I want to know that there are bucks on the property that have been rubbing their antlers, and depending on the time of the year, too, I'll look for scrapes if it's late winter, and even during the summertime, a lot of times you can see where deer has been scraping the ground and certainly see where they've been rubbing. So all those kind of give me a pretty good indication as to what might be there, and then, you know, is it a huntable property? I mean, how big is it? And it, you know, can I set up deer stands? Can I still hunt? Can I, you know, feel like I might be able to rattle up a buck? There's several things that kind of come into play as I'm looking at all these things that will help me to decide where, if this is indeed the property that I'm going to want to hunt in the future.
3: All critters, I don't care if they're a human being or a white-tailed deer or a bobwhite quail, need three things: food, cover, and water. How do you prioritize those three when you're looking at that property? Do you have to have a water hole right there?
2: I'd love for there to be one, but you know, if I know something about that general area, then you're always good. It's always good, as far as I'm concerned, from a hunting perspective, to have water on the property. And again, it's I like to fish a little bit too, and I like to jerk an old perch out of water every once in a while. You know, so that is an added benefit in terms of prioritizing. If there's food there, there's probably going to be cover there, because I mean, there's going to be brush cover and hiding cover or tall grass. So I think food probably in most instances is going to be a primary thing. And if there's food there, there's a pretty good chance that there's some water there in the area as well, too. So, and then cover, of course, cover, deer adapt. I mean, if you remember over the years, you know, we've had been in the CRP programs and brought back a lot of the grasslands in the Midwest, and some of the biggest bucks that you find, you find out in that tall grass, the taller grass country. And so if there's tall grass there in certain areas, then certainly there's sufficient cover for those deer to stay on that property.
3: You bet. You know, one thing that a lot of guys don't look at, they pull through the gate, they fall in love with the property. This is absolutely perfect, but it's something that I've always insisted has to be right, too. I want to meet the owner of that property or the manager that I'm going to be dealing with, and I want to take them to lunch and make sure that we jive, that we get along.
2: Absolutely.
3: And this is not someone that's going to come in halfway through the season and throw us all off the lease.
2: Absolutely. I got off of a lease before we ever got truly into it about 3 years ago up around Rock Springs, and got to after I got to meet the landowner and got to really visit with him, I found out very quickly that he had a whole lot of different ideas about hunting and leasing than what I did, because he was going to bring in all kinds of different friends to take the does and do this and do that, and then this rule change and that rule change. And thankfully, I found out about all this before the season really opened. And it was beautiful property, and it was property that I really would have liked to hunt it. But I could tell once visiting with him, and that's exactly what I did. I called him, set up a breakfast in my instance. He says, hey, let's get together and breakfast, have breakfast, coffee. And we did. And when I left there, I thought about it a little bit, and I turned around and went back and said, you know, I think I better not be involved in this particular property.
3: Yeah, it's so very important, because it can take a great piece of property and a great group of friends and divide them and cause all kinds of problems. So that's something really important that you always take a look at.
2: Exactly, and it's not worth it to get in that kind of situation. I mean, there are other properties available, and may take a little bit more time to find out exactly what you're looking for, but I think if you invest that time and that effort, then it certainly pays off in the long run.
3: Sounds like another wonderful fall, and aren't we blessed to have one? It's the best time of year.
2: It is. I'm sure you've got some absolutely fantastic hunts coming up, and then, you know, somewhere here before too very long, since we moved to Brenham, you're going to have to kind of slide down here and let's go buy Bluebell ice cream and have an ice cream. And while we're there, we'll plan some kind of, we got to plan a fishing trip on top of all these hunting trips as well.
3: I bet we can squeeze it in there. Larry, be safe going down the road. Have a great fall. And I don't know where it'll be, but we'll bump into each other before too long, I'm sure.
2: I'll surely be at BSC convention, but I look forward to something for that.
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7: Every animal that has ever roamed this planet was designed as hunted or hunter, predator or prey. We are hunters. If it were ever necessary, even the strictest vegan would return to the wild, driven to survive by the instincts of his ancestors. Those who hide behind the soft delusion of their own ignorance do so from within a civilization whose very being costs the lives of countless creatures every single day. Death is an undeniable fuel of life. This is the undeniable truth of existence. To live in balance with the planet that sustains us, we must admit and embrace the nature within us. Trust the hunter in your blood.

0: push that old bird dog out of that chair and have a seat. You're in camp with us at Kender Outdoors.
1: 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The Dallas Safari Club Convention and Sporting Expo 2027 is coming up January 7th through the 10th in Atlanta, Georgia, at the Georgia World Congress Center. All of the details are at biggame.org. I had the distinct pleasure of spending time in the boat and in the field with Ray Sasser before his passing. We had one really memorable weekend behind the bird dogs. It was a good weekend. Lots of birds that year. But most years, that's just not the way it is anymore. Ray wrote about that.
2: Wherever quail hunters gather, the conversation is invariably the same. What happened to the birds? Quail are circling the drain as a viable game bird species, and everyone wants an explanation for what's happening to these marvelous little bobwhites, and better yet, what can we do to reverse the trend? I spent more than 30 years interviewing every wildlife biologist and wildlife manager who seemed qualified to talk about quail and the quail decline. Here are 10 of the problems facing quail, including number 10, which is only listed because it's the single most common problem that uninformed quail hunters name in this complex debate. Number 10 being fire ants. Fire ants sting like the devil, and old-time quail hunters want to make these noxious insects into the bobwhite villain. I'd personally like to see fire ants burn in hell, but not because they created the quail decline. The coastal South Texas plains have more fire ants per acre than any place I've seen. When timely rains fall, these sandy plains also have more quail than any place I've seen. Oklahoma has no fire ants, and neither does the Texas Panhandle. Yet both areas have declining quail populations. Fire ants cannot be good for quail, but they're clearly not the villain. Number 9, overhunting. Biologists say that quail populations regulate hunting pressure. Lots of birds generate heavy interest from hunters. Few people hunt when birds are scarce. I believe that's true in the big picture of quail throughout Texas, where some populations are never hunted. I also believe, however, that overhunting can impact birds on individual properties. With ATVs that will go anywhere and a bird dog string that keeps fresh dogs always on the ground, modern quail hunting is not like the old days of one dog, two hunters afoot. In a depressed quail population, every bird you shoot is a bird that won't reproduce in the spring and summer. Texas has the longest hunting season and the most lenient bobwhite quail bag limit in America. With the high cost of quail leases boosted by the expense of maintaining bird dog strings, electronic collars, ATVs, and the escalating cost of merely traveling to a hunting lease, modern quail hunters hunt harder and longer than ever before in order to justify the money they're spending. Number 8, hogs and varmints. Feral hog populations have soared while quail populations went the other way. Maybe that's not a coincidence. If a hog, which scientists say is smarter than a dog, can be trained to sniff out truffles in France, how hard would it be for a hog to figure out when and where to look for quail nests? Rick Snipes lives in Texas because quail are mostly gone from his home state of North Carolina. Snipes owns 6,000 acres in Stonewall County and has transformed an overgrazed pasture into a wild quail mecca. He was recognized by the Texas Wildlife Association as the North Region Quail Steward. Working with West Texas quail expert Dr. Dale Rollins, Snipes uses a nest survival exercise to set up dummy quail nests and monitor them for survival rates. When his survival rates lagged in 2005 and evidence suggested feral hogs as major nest predators, Snipes implemented a hog trapping program and caught 200 hogs. A feral hog can be compared to an intelligent 200-pound fire ant. The next year, quail success on Snipes Ranch returned to normal. Next time you take a drive through the countryside, count how many skunks and raccoons you see run over on the highway. If there are that many squashed by cars, how many are in the pasture still looking for quail nests? Number 7, deer corn. There's an uncomfortable parallel between the Texas quail decline and the proliferation of corn feeders that attract game to a blind for hunting. Nearly every modern ranch has corn feeders, and every deer hunter where quail still exists as watchbirds eat corn. Corn tainted by aflatoxin was a big deal a few years ago, and while today's wildlife corn is certainly cleaner, it may not take that much aflatoxin to affect the quail's reproductive cycle. Number 6, chemicals. Herbicides and pesticides are routinely sprayed on crops and even sprayed in the pasture to kill cactus and other plants deemed undesirable. spray a cultivated field from the air, and chemicals drift with the wind into adjacent native pasture. Those chemicals are approved by the government, but they can't be good for a small bird. Number 5, fragmentation of habitat. Telemetry studies prove that quail will move much greater distances than originally believed. In Oklahoma, they've been tracked as far as 40 miles. In just 2 years of telemetry research on the Rolling Plains Quail Research Ranch in Fisher County, birds were documented moving 6 miles from where they were tagged to an entirely different property where they were killed by a hunter. Bear in mind that the Rolling Plains Quail Research Ranch covers more than 4,000 acres of excellent quail habitat that's manicured for birds and lightly hunted only for scientific collection purposes and public relations. On the surface, a quail checking out of the ranch would make no more sense than a movie star checking out of Malibu. By comparison, a well-managed ranch of 5,000 pristine acres may be an oasis surrounded by a desert of mismanagement. A quail population obviously requires more habitat than we previously thought. Number 4, overgrazing of livestock. Quail require enough ground cover for nesting and for hiding from overhead predators like hawks and falcons. Livestock overgrazing as a means of maximizing a sometimes meager ranch income is a well-established tradition on many properties. T. Boone Pickens, the Dallas billionaire who turned his Panhandle Ranch into one of America's greatest quail ranches, started by eliminating the livestock. I recognized very early in the process of managing for quail that birds and cattle don't mix, at least not the way most ranchers try to mix them, said Pickens. Number 3, climate change. Whether you believe it's caused by a natural cycle or by internal combustion engines, the earth seems to be warming slightly and slowly. That warming has clearly impacted some forms of wildlife. White-winged doves in Texas, for example, have prospered in the past 20 years by greatly expanding their home range. There may be impacts from global warming that are so subtle humans can't even detect them, but quail and other fragile wildlife species are affected. Climate change, for instance, may have just slightly changed rainfall patterns in quail country. While quail can respond to good nesting conditions, the insects necessary for quail chick survival may not be so responsive. Number 2, habitat changes wrought by man. The best quail hunting in Texas and neighboring Oklahoma occur in areas with the least human population. Quail are virtually extinct in East Texas, where veteran hunters can recall great quail hunts from the 1940s, the 1950s, and even the 1960s. The small pea patch farms of that bygone era became pine plantations, coastal Bermuda pasture for cattle and housing developments. White-tailed deer thrive in close proximity to humans, but quail do not. One of the corollaries of more fences and more expensive fences and other forms of increasing ranch infrastructure is a corresponding fear of wildfire getting out of control. Controlled burns are generally viewed as the least expensive method for improving quail habitat, but land managers are terrified to set fires for fear they will rage out of control, bringing the wrath of neighbors, if not government agencies. Control burns were less worrisome when the nearest neighbor lived 20 miles away. With ranches becoming increasingly smaller, fire concerns are bound to escalate. Number 1 is all of the above. Unfortunately, there's no single cause for the quail decline, no simple solution to getting quail back on track. The decline is due to a combination of factors, including some that we may not even know about.
1: Ray Sasser, my friend Ray, was a devoted friend to the Quail Coalition and what the good work that they are funding, we, I'm a member, are funding across the state of Texas for our wild quails. Maybe you ought to take a look at it too, quailcoalition.org. Hey, it's time for a fresh cup of coffee and stretch our legs for a minute or two. And then we're going to protect that motor on the back of your boat. I know you duck guys are in the thick stuff. Greg Davis with Tough Skins is going to join me.

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1: 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I want you to meet a friend of mine. Greg Davis owns a company called Tough Skins, T-U-F-F-S-K-I-N-Z. You duck hunters need his product. Greg, always good talking to you. How you doing, buddy?
2: Doing great. How you doing, sir?
1: I'm good. Did you get a 3-inch rain today at your place?
2: I got 3 raindrops yesterday, so I consider myself blessed.
1: Yes, indeed. That's more than most of us right now, I promise you. Hey, Tough Skins is such a cool-looking product, and it's essential if you get out in the stuff with your boat. I first saw your motor covers, vented motor covers, years ago on the boat ramp and rolling down the road, and they had a popular boat dealer's logo on the side of them. And I thought, well, that's really cool. They must give those away with a new boat or whatever. And I thought it was just a good look. But it's a whole lot more than that. Tell folks what your product is. Tell us about these vented motor covers.
2: Well, they're soft on the inside. We use a material that's like, it's a solution dyed fabric that has a soft inner liner. It's actually the inside of it is coated with felt-like material. And it protects these motors while they're out in the sticks getting banged up or hit or scratched with the brush or hit by lures or your buddy in the back of the boat that doesn't care about keeping your stuff nice. But what they basically do, they're vented, so you can put them on, you can run them, you can leave them on and run with it. And it also is one of those things that protects the paint from fading. If you store your stuff outside, and it protects your logos that are on the cover as well from weathering too bad. And, you know, and we can put logos on them. We can put, you know, we have different designs we put on them. But that's basically what it is.
1: Well, now, I love stuff that is born out of necessity. And I can tell you're out there. You go. You're on the water. You're in the woods. You beat stuff up throughout your life, so you know how important this is, right? Is that how you came up with the idea? You said, I need something like that.
2: Well, it was just one of those things that, you know, I always wanted to keep a cover on the motor. And, you know, you get out there and first thing that happens, somebody scratches or you scratch it, accidentally hit a piling or something. And you're like, oh man, if I had the cover on, that wouldn't have happened. So it's just one of those things that, hey, can I vent these and can I keep these on here and, you know, let the water out, let the air in, keep the dirt daubers out with the mesh, all that kind of good stuff while it's sitting, and I'll have to take the cover on and off all the time. So it's just one of those things. That's kind of how it got started. And then, you know, it's just been doing it for a long time. I've been doing it since about 2007. So we know what we're doing at this point. Got a lot of patterns. So
1: been out there for a while. Yeah, how many? Any idea how many motors you can cover, sizes?
2: We're right around 125 right now, different models. You know, it's hard because you go back to some of the mid '80s stuff, and I've got I guess you'd call that dead stock. But some people still run those motors, and if they can get a cover instead of painting them and putting new graphics on them, we can make them look good going down the road. But that's just kind of how it all worked out.
1: Yeah. Right now, there's a bunch of duck hunters listening to us that are dreaming about that next tree that they're going to slam into with their boat. If you're a duck hunter, you need this. Or a crappie fisherman. I'm an old crappie guy. I love bridge pilings and boat art trees. and I get off up in them, Greg, you know, and that wind's blowing, the fish are biting. You just sit there and bounce off that bridge pile and catch crappie and smile about it. It's essential if you're that kind of guy, right?
2: Oh yeah, and if you're tying off the trees and you nobody leaves floats out in the water anymore. Everybody uses their GPS, so they don't want to give their honey hole up. So they got their spot marked and they just go out there and tie up to the same tree or whatever, and it just keeps it from swinging around in the wind and, you know, getting a big scratch on it. But.
1: Yep, there you go. Now, you had a really bright idea using this same great material for our electronics. Electronics, you can almost get in a brand new house cheaper than you can some of these electronics these days. And essential that we take care of them. And you thought it through, you can actually double this protection as a carry case.
2: Yes, sir. We went out and made the patterns for the Garmins and the Hummingbirds and the Lowrances. And, they spend $3,000, $3,500, $4,000 putting these graphs on there, and then they'll get two of them, you know, one looking forward, one looking backwards, and you just want, you know, you can't really justify going down the road with those things exposed, the back of them, especially the ones hanging on the front of the boat. They're exposed to rocks and bugs and everything else, so we put one of these covers on it, and it keeps them covered. Take it off when you get to the lake, but it's also, you can unscrew the knobs and it becomes like a carry case. It's got a handle on the top of it.
1: Yeah, pretty slick, because we're all staying in a hotel overnight, and that makes it really easy with your electronics to get them off the boat and into your safe hotel room. Mm-hmm. What is your personal best on the bass boat, Greg? What's your big fish?
2: Oh, wow. My biggest fish, I've actually caught an 11. That was 11.1 or something like that, just right at 11. So,
1: dang.
2: Yeah.
1: Wow.
2: Yeah. But that's,
1: where was that?
2: Well,
1: that was, come on, man.
2: That was, I don't know. No, I've caught a couple of, you know, right in that same range on Fork, but, I have a private lake that I use, I work on all the time and keep stocked. And that 11.1 was actually caught in my lake. So
1: listen, I don't care if you caught that thing in a bathtub or number three wash tub. 11 is 11, brother, no matter how you weigh it.
2: Yeah. She was pregnant. It was the right time of year. She was pregnant. She was fat. So I got lucky, but still.
1: Yeah, there you go.
2: Yep.
1: Man. Anyway. Hey, if folks want to take a closer look at Tough Skins, where do they go?
2: Best place to go is toughskins.com. It's TUFFSKINZ.com.
1: Very good. He can't spell, but he makes a heck of a motor cover. Vented so you can run with it, guys. Greg, always good talking to you, buddy.
2: Well, thank you very much. I appreciate the call.
1: Hey, that's Greg Davis, and his company is Tough Skins. 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

0: If you're chasing those teal, early teal season here in Texas, let us know. 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Fall season's getting underway. The mornings have been a little bit cooler. We actually got some rain earlier this week, back on Monday evening. 0.9 inches. That's the most rain we've had in a couple of months. The ground soaked it up in a hurry, but it did settle the dust and turn everything just a tinge greener for a few days. Fall is in the air. Ray Sasser wrote about that.
1: Like rising floodwaters cutting through an earthen dam, hunting seasons begin with a trickle of September doves and teal ducks. By October, the trickle gains momentum with squirrel hunting and archery seasons for deer and turkeys. When the first real cold fronts of November roar south across the plains, the hunting season trickle becomes a veritable flood, punctuated by the mass migration of snow geese that pass in waves, yupping like wild Comanches as they herald the season of plenty. This fall, the horn of the hunter will sound for more than a million Texas sportsmen. They will shiver from the chill of a duck blind as daylight paints the technicolor dawn from which ducks suddenly appear, banking over the decoys. They will shiver with excitement as a heavy antlered buck steps from the dark shadows of the deep woods and pauses at a clearing's edge. They will shiver from exhaustion as they head for the truck after a long day following bird dogs across the open fields. At the end of that long day of bird hunting, when the dogs point a sundown covey 400 yards up the hill, adrenaline takes over. The hunter miraculously forgets his leaden feet and momentarily moves with a strength and grace to rival LeBron James cutting for the basket. For more than 5 months, the fall hunting season is filled with these vignettes, snapshots in time, moments as memorable as cave paintings dabbed in ochre by prehistoric man. Only these scenes are etched in the soft tissue, hard drive memory banks of neo-humans. We don't dance around the campfire, but we still sit around the flames, huddling close to soak up the radiant warmth, still wondering about the origin of meteorites streaking across the night sky, bathing our bodies and our clothes in the distinctive aroma of burning mesquite oak. Like our prehistoric ancestors, we wonder what the dawn may bring, hoping for skies blackened by wild birds and woods thick with big game. Unlike our prehistoric ancestors, we mortgage the future of all wildlife through license fees, excise taxes, management programs, and hunting leases. As the human population increases at a pace that will eventually overwhelm the Earth's bounty, there will soon be no place in this world for wild animals. Soon, in this case, is a geologic term that may translate to 100 years or 1,000 years. In the meantime, we do the best we can to maintain a tenuous connection to our past. The best may be an impromptu afternoon waterhole dove shoot, or it may be a thoroughly planned 2-week elk hunting expedition to the Rocky Mountains. Our ancestors hunted wild game as a means of feeding their physical hunger. We still eat wild game. Untainted by chemicals, game is the purest meat of all. For most American sportsmen, however, the modern hunting season is not about food for the stomach. For most sportsmen, hunting season is about temporarily trading the real problems of a cyberspeed life for the same problems that have vexed hunters for 10,000 years. Hunting season is a feast for the emotional hunger that lies just beneath the surface of modern man.
0: The late, great Ray Sasser, writing about one of my favorite topics, fall. This corner of the Camp House brought to you by the Dallas Safari Club, the DSC 2027 DSC Convention and Sporting Expo. Coming up, it's time to get it on the calendar, get it on your mind, because, hey, we're going to ho-ho-ho, then we're going to flip the calendar, and then, lo and behold, it's time to be in Atlanta, Georgia, for the Dallas Safari Club Convention and Sporting Expo 2027 at the Georgia World Congress Center, January 7th through the 10th.
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0: life into. 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

0: Hunters and fishermen are the backbone of conservation. Because you participate in the outdoors, our fish and wildlife and the places they inhabit flourish. Thank you from all of us in the Camp House at Kinder Outdoors.
1: You know, great conservation work all around the globe has Dallas Safari Club member fingerprints on it. There is a helicopter that is searching for poachers at this very moment in Africa with the DSC logo on the side of it. There's a wildlife waterer in West Texas, far remote West Texas, that not only the deer, mule deer, whitetail deer benefit from, but also the birds, the lizards, the everything in that very arid region benefits from the work of the Dallas Safari Club. Those are just two examples of the great work that the Dallas Safari Club does for our wildlife and wild places all over the globe. Be a part of something special. Check out the various membership levels at biggame.org. I'm a life member of the Dallas Safari Club. So is my wife, Robin. So is my dear friend, Larry Wysoon, who joins me now. And it is always my pleasure and honor, sir.
2: Always. You know, one of the things I really enjoy is being able to spend time with you on the radio. That's one of my great pleasures. That's not any smoke. It's just the truth, by golly. I appreciate your friendship. Appreciate your time and the opportunity to visit with you.
3: Well, we're kind of cut from the same jib. We have a lot in common.
2: Yes.
3: And one of those things is white-tailed deer. We both love white-tailed deer. You've earned your name, Mr. Whitetail. I haven't got a good moniker like that yet, but I love to hunt white-tailed deer, and I love every facet of it, Larry. I love looking at new property and evaluating properties that I might want to lease. And that can really vary. If you're in Montana, that's one thing. If you're in South Texas, that's another. Florida, it's a whole nother animal down there. 20 acres in Florida might be all you need. What are you looking for in general when you pull into a place and you're thinking you might want to spend your hard-earned money to lease this property?
2: There are several things that I look at. Of course, to some extent, size, to some extent, what kind of practices the neighbors have. I enjoy hunting mature deer. They don't have to be big-bodied or huge antlered. It's like, you know, to me, the challenge comes in hunting a buck that's 4.5 years of age. So I want to see, I want to know something about that general area to begin with, and I'll do my homework a little bit ahead of time before I actually get on the property. And what I'll do is I'll try to get in touch with the local wildlife biologist or a warden, and try to get an idea of what the deer density is in that area, and also to some extent what the buck to doe ratio generally is. I'm not going to ask a whole lot about size or anything like that. And then, two, if at all possible, I want to be able to find out what kind of fawn survival rate that area has had over the last, say, 4 to 5 years. Because if there have been very few fawns in that area born, there's not going to be very many mature deer that I'm looking for. So that's one thing on the population and the density and the composition sort of thing. And then beyond that, I want to look and see what kind of deer browse is there, to try to get an idea. Is there food available there? Is it an area that these deer have maybe passed through from a bedding area to a feeding area? Are there some little creek bottoms or little areas that are some dense thickets that deer can move through? Just kind of get a general idea, and then, too, I'm going to spend some time walking once I get there while I'm looking at some of the browse. Of course, I'm going to look for tracks. I'm going to be looking for deer while I'm out walking, but also I'm going to look for rubs. I want to know that there's bucks on the property that have been rubbing their antlers, and it depended on time of the year, too. I'll look for scrapes if it's late winter, and even during the summertime, a lot of times you can see where deer has been scraping the ground and certainly see where they've been rubbing. So all those kind of give me a pretty good indication as to what might be there, and then, you know, is it a huntable property? I mean, how big is it? And, you know, can I set up deer stands? Can I still hunt? Can I, you know, feel like I might be able to rattle up a buck? There's several things that kind of come into play as I'm looking at all these things that will help me to decide where, if this indeed is the property that I'm going to want to hunt in the future.
3: All critters, I don't care if they're a human being or a white-tailed deer or a bobwhite quail, need three things: food, cover, and water. How do you prioritize those three when you're looking at that property? Do you have to have a water hole right there?
2: I'd love for there to be one, but, if I know something about that general area, then you're always good. It's always good, as far as I'm concerned, from a hunting perspective, to have water on the property. And again, it's, I like to fish a little bit too, and I like to jerk an old perch out of water every once in a while. So that is an added benefit in terms of prioritizing. If there's food there, there's probably going to be cover there, because there's going to be brushy cover and hiding cover or tall grass. So I think food probably in most instances is going to be a primary thing. And if there's food there, there's a pretty good chance that there's some water there in the area as well too. So, and then cover, of course, cover, deer adapt. If you remember over the years, we've had been in the CRP programs and brought back a lot of the grasslands in the Midwest, and some of the biggest bucks that you find out in that taller grass country. And so if there's tall grass there in certain areas, then certainly there's sufficient cover for those deer to stay on that property.
3: You bet. One thing that a lot of guys don't look at, they pull through the gate, they fall in love with the property. This is absolutely perfect. But it's something that I've always insisted has to be right, too. I want to meet the owner of that property or the manager that I'm going to be dealing with, and I want to take them to lunch and make sure that we jive, that we get along.
2: Absolutely.
3: And this is not someone that's going to come in halfway through the season and throw us all off the lease.
2: Absolutely. I got off of a lease before we ever got truly into it about 3 years ago, up around Rock Springs, and got after I got to meet the landowner and got to really visit with him, I found out very quickly that he had a whole lot of different ideas about hunting, and leasing than what I did, because he was going to bring in all kinds of different friends to take the does and do this and do that, and then this rule changed and that rule changed. And thankfully, I found out about all this before the season really opened. And it was beautiful property, and it was property that I really would have liked to hunt it. But I could tell once visiting with him, and that's exactly what I did. I called him, set up a breakfast in my instance. I says, "Hey, let's get together and breakfast, have breakfast, coffee." And we did, and when I left there, I thought about it a little bit, and I turned around and went back and said, I think I better not be involved in this particular property.
3: Yeah, it's so very important, because it can take a great piece of property and a great group of friends and divide them and cause all kinds of problems. So that's something really important that you always take a look at.
2: Exactly, and it's not worth it to get in that kind of situation. There are other properties available, and may take a little bit more time to find out exactly what you're looking for, but I think if you invest that time and that effort, then it certainly pays off in the long run.
3: Sounds like another wonderful fall, and aren't we blessed to have one? It's the best time of year.
2: It is. I'm sure you've got some absolutely fantastic hunts coming up, and then, somewhere here before too very long, you'd be, since we moved to Brenham, you're going to have to kind of slide down here and let's go buy Bluebell ice cream and have an ice cream. And while we're there, we'll plan some kind of, we got to plan a fishing trip on top of all these hunting trips as well.
3: I bet we can squeeze it in there. Larry, be safe going down the road. Have a great fall. And I don't know where it'll be, but we'll bump into each other before too long, I'm sure.
2: I'll surely be at BFC convention, but I look forward to something for that.
1: You betcha. My good friend Larry Wysoon, Mr. Whitetail. And he had a great idea there. Dallas Safari Club Convention and Sporting Expo in Atlanta at the Georgia World Congress Center. Why don't you meet Larry there January 7th through the 10th? Hey, let's grab a cup of coffee, and then Ray Sasser is going to give us some really good reasons why most years we don't have the quail numbers that we used to have.

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0: Once upon a time, long, long ago, elk roamed bountifully across most of North America. Their bugle cut the early morning fog in the hills of Tennessee, Kentucky, Virginia, coast to coast. And then they were gone. But in 1984, the Rocky Mountain Elk Foundation was born. And since then, a quarter of a million people have joined the elk effort. Nearly 9.5 million acres have been preserved or access opened up to the public. There are more than 500 RMEF chapters, and the way we go about our business makes us one of the most efficient and effective conservation organizations in the U.S. The Rocky Mountain Elk Foundation plays a leading role in restoring elk to their historic habitat. 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
3: 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We take servicemen and their families out on outdoor ventures, mainly hunting, fishing, shooting trips all around the country and internationally too.
0: These trips are more than a thank you and a good time. Far more.
3: It invigorates them. The healing comes out of it. You know, it's amazing. I started it just as a thank you, as a give back. I had no idea the therapeutic value of these hunts. I mean, it just changes them. You can see it in their eyes. When they show up at camp, they're quiet and reserved. By the end of camp, they're opened up and, chatting with other veterans. It's amazing. You can go on our website. We've got a donation button, or just email us and say, hey, here's the opportunity. We'll fit a vet into that opportunity, whatever it is. FreedomHunters.org.

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1: 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You know, I'm an old bird dog guy, and I can remember years in my youth when there were lots of quail. Every year, there were lots of quail. Dr. Fred Guthrie up at Oklahoma State wrote of his studies, the seven-year cycle of quail. There would be a peak at 7 years, and then a slow decline in a valley at the bottom seven, and then back up again. And even at the bottom, those were still really good years. Today, that trend doesn't hold true. As a matter of fact, for the past 20 years or so, we've had more down years than up. Why? Well, Ray Sasser took a good hard look at that a few years back.
2: Wherever quail hunters gather, the conversation is invariably the same. What happened to the birds? Quail are circling the drain as a viable game bird species, and everyone wants an explanation for what's happening to these marvelous little bobwhites. And better yet, what can we do to reverse the trend? I spent more than 30 years interviewing every wildlife biologist and wildlife manager who seemed qualified to talk about quail and the quail decline. Here are 10 of the problems facing quail, including number 10, which is only listed because it's the single most common problem that uninformed quail hunters name in this complex debate. Number 10 being fire ants. Fire ants sting like the devil, and old-time quail hunters want to make these noxious insects into the bobwhite villain. I'd personally like to see fire ants burn in hell, but not because they created the quail decline. The coastal South Texas plains have more fire ants per acre than any place I've seen. When timely rains fall, these sandy plains also have more quail than any place I've seen. Oklahoma has no fire ants, neither does the Texas Panhandle, yet both areas have declining quail populations. Fire ants cannot be good for quail, but they're clearly not the villain. Number 9, overhunting. Biologists say that quail populations regulate hunting pressure. Lots of birds generate heavy interest from hunters. Few people hunt when birds are scarce. I believe that's true in the big picture of quail throughout Texas, where some populations are never hunted. I also believe, however, that overhunting can impact birds on individual properties. With ATVs that will go anywhere, and a bird dog string that keeps fresh dogs always on the ground, modern quail hunting is not like the old days of one dog, two hunters afoot. In a depressed quail population, every bird you shoot is a bird that won't reproduce in the spring and summer. Texas has the longest hunting season and the most lenient bobwhite quail bag limit in America. With the high cost of quail leases boosted by the expense of maintaining bird dog strings, electronic collars, ATVs, and the escalating cost of merely traveling to a hunting lease, modern quail hunters hunt harder and longer than ever before in order to justify the money they're spending. Number 8, hogs and varmints. Feral hog populations have soared while quail populations went the other way. Maybe that's not a coincidence. If a hog, which scientists say is smarter than a dog, can be trained to sniff out truffles in France, how hard would it be for a hog to figure out when and where to look for quail nests? Rick Snipes lives in Texas because quail are mostly gone from his home state of North Carolina. Snipes owns 6,000 acres in Stonewall County and has transformed an overgrazed pasture into a wild quail mecca. He was recognized by the Texas Wildlife Association as the North Region Quail Steward. Working with West Texas quail expert Dr. Dale Rollins, Snipes uses a nest survival exercise to set up dummy quail nests and monitor them for survival rates. When his survival rates lagged in 2005 and evidence suggested feral hogs as major nest predators, Snipes implemented a hog trapping program and caught 200 hogs. A feral hog can be compared to an intelligent 200-pound fire ant. The next year, quail success on Snipes' ranch returned to normal. Next time you take a drive through the countryside, count how many skunks and raccoons you see run over on the highway. If there are that many squashed by cars, how many are in the pasture still looking for quail nests? Number 7, deer corn. There's an uncomfortable parallel between the Texas quail decline and the proliferation of corn feeders that attract game to a blind for hunting. Nearly every modern ranch has corn feeders, and every deer hunter where quail still exists as watchbirds eat corn. Corn tainted by aflatoxin was a big deal a few years ago, and while today's wildlife corn is certainly cleaner, it may not take that much aflatoxin to affect the quail's reproductive cycle. Number 6, chemicals. Herbicides and pesticides are routinely sprayed on crops and even sprayed in the pasture to kill cactus and other plants deemed undesirable. Spray a cultivated field from the air and chemicals drift with the wind into adjacent native pasture. Those chemicals are approved by the government, but they can't be good for a small bird. Number 5, fragmentation of habitat. Telemetry studies prove that quail will move much greater distances than originally believed. In Oklahoma, they've been tracked as far as 40 miles. In just 2 years of telemetry research on the Rolling Plains Quail Research Ranch in Fisher County, birds were documented moving 6 miles from where they were tagged to an entirely different property where they were killed by a hunter. Bear in mind that the Rolling Plains Quail Research Ranch covers more than 4,000 acres of excellent quail habitat that's manicured for birds and lightly hunted only for scientific collection purposes and public relations. On the surface, a quail checking out of the ranch would make no more sense than a movie star checking out of Malibu. By comparison, a well-managed ranch of 5,000 pristine acres may be an oasis surrounded by a desert of mismanagement. A quail population obviously requires more habitat than we previously thought. Number 4, overgrazing of livestock. Quail require enough ground cover for nesting and for hiding from overhead predators like hawks and falcons. Livestock overgrazing as a means of maximizing a sometimes meager ranch income is a well-established tradition on many properties. T. Ben Pickens, the Dallas billionaire who turned his Panhandle Ranch into one of America's greatest quail ranches, started by eliminating the livestock. I recognized very early in the process of managing for quail that birds and cattle don't mix, at least not the way most ranchers try to mix them, said Pickens. Number 3, climate change. Whether you believe it's caused by a natural cycle or by internal combustion engines, the earth seems to be warming slightly and slowly. That warming has clearly impacted some forms of wildlife. White-winged doves in Texas, for example, have prospered in the past 20 years by greatly expanding their home range. There may be impacts from global warming that are so subtle humans can't even detect them, but quail and other fragile wildlife species are affected. Climate change, for instance, may have just slightly changed rainfall patterns in quail country. While quail can respond to good nesting conditions, the insects necessary for quail chick survival may not be so responsive. Number 2, habitat changes wrought by man. The best quail hunting in Texas and neighboring Oklahoma occur in areas with the least human population. Quail are virtually extinct in East Texas, where veteran hunters can recall great quail hunts from the 1940s, the 1950s, and even the 1960s. The small pea patch farms of that bygone era became pine plantations, coastal Bermuda pasture for cattle and housing developments. White-tailed deer thrive in close proximity to humans, but quail do not. One of the corollaries of more fences and more expensive fences and other forms of increasing ranch infrastructure is a corresponding fear of wildfire getting out of control. Controlled burns are generally viewed as the least expensive method for improving quail habitat, but land managers are terrified to set fires for fear they will rage out of control, bringing the wrath of neighbors, if not government agencies. Control burns were less worrisome when the nearest neighbor lived 20 miles away. With ranches becoming increasingly smaller, fire concerns are bound to escalate. Number 1 is all of the above. Unfortunately, there's no single cause for the quail decline, no simple solution to getting quail back on track. The decline is due to a combination of factors, including some that we may not even know about.
1: Hey, it's time for a fresh cup of coffee, and when we come back, I've asked Greg Davis with Tough Skins to join us, tell us about his great product.

0: Every animal that has ever roamed this planet was designed as hunted or hunter, predator or prey. We are hunters. If it were ever necessary, even the strictest vegan would return to the wild, driven to survive by the instincts of his ancestors. Those who hide behind the soft delusion of their own ignorance do so from within a civilization whose very being costs the lives of countless creatures every single day. Death is an undeniable fuel of life. This is the undeniable truth of existence. To live in balance with the planet that sustains us, we must admit and embrace the nature within us. Trust the hunter in your blood.
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0: 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Glad you enjoy it. You're in camp with Kinder Outdoors.
1: 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I think you guys are going to want to know more about what Greg Davis builds. He is the owner, creator, and owner of Tough Skins Outboard Vented Outboard Motor Covers. You duck guys are out and about today, and you know more than anybody how rough the elements are, especially where you go with your duck boat on that motor and motor cover. Greg, welcome to the show, buddy. How you doing?
2: Doing great. How you doing, sir?
1: I'm good. Did you get a 3-inch rain today at your place?
2: I got 3 rain drops yesterday, so I consider myself blessed.
1: Yes, indeed. That's more than most of us right now, I promise you. Hey, Tough Skins is such a cool-looking product, and it's essential if you get out in the stuff with your boat. I first saw your motor covers, vented motor covers, years ago on the boat ramp and rolling down the road, and they had a popular boat dealer's logo on the side of them. And I thought, well, that's really cool. They must give those away with a new boat or whatever. And I thought it was just a good look. But it's a whole lot more than that. Tell folks what your product is. Tell us about these vented motor covers.
2: Well, they're soft on the inside. We use a material that's like, it's a solution dyed fabric that has a soft inner liner. It's actually the inside of it is coated with felt-like material. And it protects these motors while they're out in the sticks getting banged up or hit or scratched with the brush or hit by lures or your buddy in the back of the boat that doesn't care about keeping your stuff nice. But what they basically do, they're vented, so you can put them on, you can leave them on and run with it. And it also is one of those things that protects the paint from fading. If you store your stuff outside, and it protects your logos that are on the cover as well from weathering too bad. And, you know, and we can put logos on them. We can put, you know, we have different designs we put on them. But that's basically what it is.
1: Well, now, I love stuff that is born out of necessity. And I can tell you're out there. You go. You're on the water. You're in the woods. You beat stuff up throughout your life, so you know how important this is, right? Is that how you came up with the idea? You said, I need something like that.
2: Well, it was just one of those things that, you know, I always wanted to keep a cover on the motor. And, you know, you get out there and first thing that happens, somebody scratches or you scratch it, accidentally hit a piling or something. And you're like, oh man, if I had the cover on, that wouldn't have happened. So it's just one of those things that, hey, can I vent these and can I keep these on here and, you know, let the water out, let the air in, keep the dirt daubers out with the mesh, all that kind of good stuff while it's sitting, and I'll have to take the cover on and off all the time. So it's just one of those things. That's kind of how it got started. And then, you know, it's just been doing it for a long time. I've been doing it since about 2007. So we know what we're doing at this point. Got a lot of patterns. So,
1: been out there for a while. Yeah, how many? Any idea how many motors you can cover, sizes?
2: We're right around 125 right now, different models. You know, it's hard because you go back to some of the mid '80s stuff, and I guess you'd call that dead stock. But some people still run those motors, and if they can get a cover instead of painting them and putting new graphics on them, we can make them look good going down the road. But that's just kind of how it all worked out.
1: Yeah. Right now, there's a bunch of duck hunters listening to us that are dreaming about that next tree that they're going to slam into with their boat. If you're a duck hunter, you need this. Or a crappie fisherman. I'm an old crappie guy. I love bridge pilings and boat art trees. and I get off in them, Greg, you know, and that wind's blowing, the fish are biting, you just sit there and bounce off that bridge piling and catch crappie and smile about it. It's essential if you're that kind of guy, right?
2: Oh yeah, and if you're tying off the trees and you've got, and you don't, you know, you, nobody leaves floats out in the water anymore, everybody uses their GPS, so they don't want to give their honey hole up, so they got their spot marked and they just go out there and tie up to the same tree or whatever, and you'll just, it just keeps it from swinging around in the wind and, you know, getting a big scratch on it. But
1: yep, there you go. Now you had a really bright idea using this same great material for our electronics. Electronics, you can almost get in a brand new house cheaper than you can some of these electronics these days. And essential that we take care of them. And you thought it through, you can actually double this protection as a carry case.
2: Yes, sir. We went out and made the patterns for the you know, the Garmins and the Hummingbirds and the Lowrances, and we, you know, they spent $3,000, $3,500, $4,000 putting these graphs on there, and then they'll get two of them. You know, one looking forward, one looking backwards, and you just want, you know, you can't really justify going down the road with those things exposed, the back of them, especially the ones hanging on the front of the boat. They're exposed to rocks and bugs and everything else. So we put one of these covers on it, and it you know, it keeps them covered. Take it off when you get to the lake, but it's also, you can unscrew the knobs and it becomes like a carry case. It's got a handle on the top of it.
1: Yeah, pretty slick, because we're all staying in a hotel overnight, and that makes it really easy with your electronics to get them off the boat and into your safe hotel room. What is your personal best on the bass boat, Greg? What's your big fish?
2: Oh, wow. My biggest fish, I've actually caught an 11. That was 11.1 or something like that, just right at 11. So,
1: dang.
2: Yeah.
1: Wow.
2: Yeah. But that's,
1: where was that?
2: Well,
1: that was, come on, man.
2: That was I don't know. No. I've caught a couple of, you know, right in that same range on Fork, but I have a private lake that I use that, you know, I work on all the time and keep stocked, and that 11.1 was actually caught in my lake. So
1: listen, I don't care if you caught that thing in a bathtub or number three wash tub. 11 is 11, brother, no matter how you weigh it.
2: Yeah. She was pregnant. It was the right time of year. She was pregnant. She was fat. So I got lucky, but still.
1: Yeah. There you go.
2: Yep.
1: Man. Anyway. Hey, if folks want to take a closer look at Tough Skins, where do they go?
2: Best place to go is toughskins.com. It's TUFFSKINZ.com.
1: Very good. He can't spell, but he makes a heck of a motor cover. Vented so you can run with it, guys. Greg, always good talking to you, buddy.
2: Well, thank you very much. I appreciate the call.
3: You bet. Hey, we're all out of time. We're going to have to get the heck out of here. I do want to remind you, though, that now is the time to take a closer look at the Dallas Safari Club Convention and Sporting Expo 2027. It's right around the corner. We're going to get into the holidays, really busy time of year, and then when we emerge from that, hey, it's time to be there. 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All of the details at kinderoutdoors.com and biggame.org. I want to thank my Lord and Savior, Jesus Christ, for this time we have together. Thank you for dropping by. And hey, come on back and see me next time around. Till then, may God bless you and your bunch.

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